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1: That's the first of many connections you're going to hear tonight. Michael once toured as a guitarist for Bob Mould, so they are linked. He also played guitar in the British glam rock band King Thunder, and if you just nodded along as if you remember that band's career, you are lying, because they are a fictional band from a 1991 episode of Quantum Leap, which is by far the most obscure credit I could find on Michael's very long and impressive acting resume. You probably know him more from roles on shows like Mindhunter, Fringe, The Gilded Age, his work on Broadway in shows like Tommy, Sweeney Todd, Assassins, Fun Home. He won a couple of Tonys for those. He met his bandmate Kimberly Kay back in 2008 when she was covering Broadway as an arts journalist. Turns out she was also conservatory trained in trumpet, jazz vocals, and musical theater. They decided to team up. They roped in some friends. They cut loose. Unfortunately, Kimberly is dealing with some health concerns and couldn't join us this evening. But Michael and the rest of the band is here. Please welcome to the mountain stage, Loose Cattle.
2: Thank you, brothers and sisters. We are here on a Sunday evening. But I sense a little consternation in the congregation.

0: Hey there.
1: So, a lot of these songs were written in the latter part of COVID lockdown and things, and as we were starting to come out of it, we started to work on this record. And Kimberly Kay, who is the other founding member of the band, who sadly isn't with us tonight, but she sent me a text and said, "Do you think we could write one song that's not about just burning everything down?" And this is what we came up with, and it gave us the title of the album, Someone's Monster, and this is called Tender Mercy.

0: Also really missing Kim because she's really good at talking while I'm changing guitars and tuning and things. That was Rurik Noonan on the fiddle over there.
1: Thank you.
0: And quickly, C.R. Groover on keyboards. Renee Coleman on bass. And Doug Garrison on drums. And sweet baby Jay Gonzalez on the guitar. We're from New Orleans. This is what it's like to live in New Orleans. Goes to Kimberly.

Loose Cattle. Their latest album, Someone's Monsters, available now on Single Lock Records. They've also got a recently released EP called Unholy Rollers. You can find their tour dates and more at loosecattleband.com. It's time to welcome our vocalist Julie Adams to do a song for you now. As always, she'll be joined by the Mountain Stage Band. Ron Soule, the leader of the band, is on acoustic guitar. Michael Lipton and Ryan Kennedy are on electric guitars. Bob Thompson's at the piano, and Steve Hill is on bass. Ahmed Solomon is our drummer. Jill's going to be playing a song by Jill Sobule, who passed away earlier this year. I had the chance to meet Jill when I guest-hosted back in December. It was only my second time on the show. It was her 11th. I know everyone here at Mountain Stage misses her so much. Co-founder Larry Gross has said that, quote, she was one of the sweetest, funniest, most honest, and talented people ever to visit us, and that Jill Sobule would be on the short list of people I've known who were most full of life. Here to sing her song, A Good Life, is Julie Adams.

0: Julie Adams and the Mountain Stage Band with A Good Life by Jill Sobule. 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
0: 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Bob Mould's latest album, Here We Go Crazy, is his 15th solo album, which is especially crazy considering that he's released a number of other albums as part of two very different influential bands, Husker Du and Sugar. He also, fun fact, wrote the theme song for The Daily Show. Back in 2016, one of my CBS News colleagues, Anthony Mason, interviewed Bob, and he asked why he thought there'd been so many different musical chapters to his life. And at the time, Bob's best guess was that it's like kind of like the AM radio, where I keep changing the channel, and all that static in between is equally as interesting. We are thrilled to have him on our radio show. Please welcome back to the Mountain Stage, Bob Mould.

okay?

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1: Chris Stamey's latest album, Anything Is Possible, is a love letter to the harmonically rich pop music he heard growing up in North Carolina in the late 50s and mid-60s. He spent time in New York, where he co-founded the pop group The DBs with some fellow Carolinians. He's also performed on Mountain Stage before with a member of that band, Peter Holsapple, as a duo. We'll be here all night if I start listing all of his collaborations. Outside of performing, as a producer, arranger, and mixer, he's worked with more than 100 different artists. He's a busy guy, and we are thankful to welcome him back to the Mountain Stage. Please welcome Chris Stamey.
0: Thank you so much.

Thanks so much. This evening we're playing tunes. Actually, we're playing the whole first side of my new record. I have a new record called Anything Is Possible. And hopefully we'll be back in a couple of, you know, another decade, and we'll play the second half for you. How's that? This song has a long story, but I'm not going to tell it because it's radio and, you know, nobody has time in their lives. But I will say this should be a dedication. Bob Mould and I spent a lot of time together, well, on a tour, I guess, as well, but at a club called Maxwell's in Hoboken, New Jersey. And you know it, yeah. And there's a little Hoboken in a little Maxwell's in every town, I think, probably, but this was our town. And so this song is dedicated to that one.

I'd like to thank our strings for the sounds of traffic. So songwriters often have boxes they can work inside of. And I think it's much like painters who will paint a vase of flowers, and it might be a pointless rendering or a classical rendering, but eventually you don't see the flowers, you see the painter. And the Torch song is very much like that in my view. It's a box that we are familiar with, but yet within the confines of that box you can show what it might be unique about your songwriting and also what you might owe to others. So there'll be a test on Monday. No, this is a Torch song I wrote.

Thank you. The title of this record is Anything Is Possible, and it was one of the last songs I wrote, but I do believe that in some way it is true, and I do have hope for all of us. These are weird times, as Hunter Thompson might have said, but let's hang in there.

0: Thank you so much. It's an honor to be with this great ensemble, and we're looking forward to the rest of the evening. See you later. Your feedback is appreciated.
1: Chris Stamey, his latest album, Anything Is Possible, is out now on label 51 Recordings. He also tours with the Big Star Quintet with Mike Mills. Tonight, joining him, there were some West Virginia musicians, Lisa Peary, Jennifer Wood, and Kim Graham. We want to say hello and a special thanks to you right now if you're listening over WAER in Syracuse, New York, and on KRBD in Ketchikan, Alaska. We're so glad to have you listening, and we hope you can join us next week for a special Five Favorites Kathy Mattea edition featuring some standout performances chosen by Kathy, featuring Jason Isbell, Catherine Russell, Carla Bonoff, The High Kings, and Jennifer Hartswick. This is Connor Knighton sitting in for Kathy Mattea, and you're listening to Mountain Stage, live performance radio from the Mountain State of West Virginia. 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Hotel accommodations for Mountain Stage guests are provided by the Charleston, West Virginia Marriott Town Center Hotel, centrally located for the business and pleasure traveler in downtown Charleston's retail district. 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

0: Hello again, and welcome to the second hour of Mountain Stage. I'm Connor Knighton, and I'm so glad you've joined us. We're here in Charleston, West Virginia, my hometown, at the Culture Center Theater. Now, people here in Charleston still talk about a performance that happened on this show 34 years ago. Back in 1991, REM only did three shows to promote their Out of Time album: Saturday Night Live, MTV Unplugged, and Mountain Stage. It was a big moment in the history of this show. It helped give Mountain Stage some international exposure, and we remain very grateful for that. REM's Peter Buck and Mike Mills were part of that legendary concert, and we're going to be hearing from them in our next hour in two different bands. Still to come, we've got a Grand Slam set from the Baseball Project. We'll be out in just a bit. But we're going to start off the hour with a band that started off as a side project. The Minus Five describes their lineup as fluid by design, all dependent on availability, whim, which way the wind's blowing. Scott McCoy co-founded the alt-rock group The Young Fresh Fellows. He also played with REM for a decade and a half. He formed The Minus Five in the early 90s with REM's Peter Buck. Tonight's configuration also features REM's Mike Mills, Steve Wynn from the Dream Syndicate, and legendary drummer Linda Pittman. Their new album, Oron Penelope, is their 16th release. Please welcome to the Mountain Stage, The Minus Five.
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And that was Guy Clark with Desperados Waiting for a Train from the Live from Austin album. Before that, Ramblin' Jack Elliott with Pretty Boy Floyd. We had 10 String Symphony with Peggio, and we opened up the set with Douglas Barenberg and Meyer with The Big Bug Shuffle. 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We have the Horse Lords with the Magic Tuper String Band. Starts at 7 p.m. Saturday, July 18th, the Tussie Mountain Moonshiners play Music on the Beach at Whipple Dam State Park, and that show starts at 7. And we have a few shows coming up at the State Theater, the Price Sisters Bluegrass Band, July 25th on a Saturday, the Dan Tominski Band, August 13th, that's a Thursday, and the Poe Ramblin' Boys, August 20th, that's a Wednesday. 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

there she stands so tall and mighty, her gaze facing the east. And at her back our doors are closing as we grin and bare our teeth.

And that was Al Pettaway with the instrumental version of the old standard Shady Grove. Before that, we had Watch House with the Wolves, Woodflower with 500 Miles. Woodflower is a Pennsylvania band, and they hail from the Bucks County area, and you can catch them at some regional festivals this summer. And then we opened up the set with Hot Rise with High on a Mountain from their 40th anniversary concert, and I believe that was at the Boulder Theater. 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Thank you for listening. I'm your host, Jim, and I'll be here till midnight spinning the hits for you.

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That was Gene Ritchie and Doc Watson with Go Dig My Grave and Doc on Banjo for a change. Before that, Christy Moore with Clyde's Bonnie Banks. We had Dee Dannon with A Song for Ireland, and we opened up the set with Davy Spillane with a tribute to Johnny Doran. Davy on the Illan pipes, and Illan apparently stands for elbow in Irish Gaelic, so they're also known as the elbow pipes.

0: And that was Jerry Douglas, Mike Aldridge, and Rob X with Dobro Heaven from their collaboration album Three Bells. Before that, Rita Hosking with Black Hole. And we opened up the set with Front Porch and Meet Me in the Ground.
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Thanks a lot. Play this song first called Poncho and Legend. Sorry about the air conditioners being off, but it won't be very long. It gets really hot. I don't know what will be.

0: This is the Folk Show on WPSU. I'm your host, Jim. I'll be here for about another 45 minutes playing some folk songs for you, and I hope you enjoy it. That was Tom Rush with Who Do You Love? Before that, we had F.O. O'Donovan with Passengers, Towns Van Zandt with Poncho and Lefty, and we opened up with John Prine playing Souvenirs.
1: Tiffany Boschert is the executive director of the Elk County and the McKean County Community Foundations.
2: Kevin Stiver is an Altoona historian and the author of Glen White, PA, the town that was forgotten in the Allegheny Mountains.
3: Phase 2 is adding 11 miles of trail connecting Pine Swamp Road to Whipple Dam State Park in Huntington County.
1: Robin DeGiradu is the assistant director at the James V. Brown Library in Williamsport.
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0: And now to go over a few live upcoming shows from our calendar. On Wednesday, July 15th at Manny's, we have the Horse Lords with Magic Tuber String Band, and that show starts at 7. On Saturday, July 18th, the Tussie Mountain Moonshiners play Music on the Beach at Whipple Dam State Park. That also starts at 7. The State Theater has numerous shows coming up. Three that stand out in the near future is the Price Sisters Bluegrass Band. That's July 25th on Saturday. The Dan Tominski Band is August 13th, that's a Thursday, and the Poe Ramblin' Boys are on August 20th, that's a Wednesday. All shows start at 8 p.m.

And that was Cephas and Wiggins playing some Piedmont-style blues with the song Mamie. We had Dave Amronk with Green Rocky Road, Tara Nevins from the band Donna the Buffalo with Talkin' Blues. We opened up with Chris Smither with Down in Thibodeau. This is the Folk Show on WPSU. I'm your host, Jim. Be here about another half an hour, which time will be followed by the BBC World News. Don't forget to tune in every Saturday from 1 to 5 for the Folk Show if you're interested in hearing some more tunes.

And that was Billy Strings and Brian Sutton with Give Me Back My 15 Cents from their Live at the Legion album. Before that, the Fretliners, Where the Green Grass Grows. If you're fortunate enough to catch the Fretliners, they played Tuesday night at the State Theater and they did a great show. Before that, the songs from the Road Band with Suspicious Minds, and we opened up the set with Tim O'Brien and Cup of Sugar. Well, we're going into the last set for this evening, and following will be the BBC News. Don't forget to tune in every Saturday afternoon from 1 to 5 for more folk music.

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1: World Service with Anne Soy in Nairobi and Rob Young in London. Thank you for joining us.
2: The authorities in Bangkok, Thailand, have begun an investigation into what caused a huge fire to rip through a bar in the city, killing at least 27 people. We'll speak to a reporter at the scene in the Thai capital.
1: The United States has launched another round of strikes across Iran as the two sides make contradictory statements about whether the Strait of Hormuz is open. The escalating conflict has pushed up the price of oil again.
2: And we'll hear a special report about a man nicknamed the Fentanyl King, a Chinese national accused of being behind a criminal empire that's behind a significant supply chain to the United States via Mexico.
1: And we'll go to China, where some regions are still reeling from a powerful typhoon. Before all of that, a bulletin of the latest world news.
3: Live from NPR News, I'm Dale Willman. Former Senate Majority Leader Mitch McConnell says he's still recovering from a fall that forced a weeks-long hospitalization. As NPR's Claudia Grisales tells us, it's the first update from the Kentucky Republican since he began facing persistent rumors about his well-being.
4: McConnell shared a picture with his wife, Elaine Chao, by his side while holding today's issue of the Washington Post. McConnell said he was hospitalized for several weeks after falling from a post-polio condition and sustaining minor injuries. He later developed pneumonia. The 84-year-old said he was able to move from hospital care to a rehabilitation center recently to continue to build his strength until his doctors release him to return to work in the Senate. McConnell said he hopes that the return comes as soon as possible. And in the meantime, he is keeping in close touch with his legislative team and colleagues. He is set to finish out the remainder of his last term in office, which ends in January. Claudia DeSalles, NPR News.
3: Friends and colleagues of South Carolina Senator Lindsey Graham continue to speak out after the Republican lawmaker died late Saturday. In a post on social media, New Jersey Democratic Senator Cory Booker said that despite their political differences, Graham had a positive influence on his life.
5: My prayers are with his family and all those who loved and cherished him. I will miss my perhaps most unexpected friend in the Senate.
3: The medical examiner in Washington, D.C. said Graham died at home from a ruptured aorta. Toronto police are still looking for suspects after a deadly shooting took place at a festival Saturday. NPR's Shondalise Duster has more.
6: At least two people are dead and at least four others are injured after a shooting at a street festival in Toronto on Saturday night. Toronto police say gunfire was exchanged between two people at the Salsa on St. Clair Festival, an annual event celebrating Latin culture. Two firearms were recovered and investigators are working through at least three crime scenes. Organizers of the festival said in a statement they are, quote, shocked and deeply saddened by the shooting. They also said the festival will not continue on Sunday. At least 13,000 people were attending the festival when the shooting occurred, and no arrests have been made. At least 33 shootings have occurred in the city this year, according to Toronto police data. Shondalise Duster, NPR News.
3: Ukraine's prime minister stepped down this weekend. In a statement, she said she was proud to have had the honor of leading the government during one of the most difficult times in Ukraine's modern history. The announcement came as President Volodymyr Zelensky announced changes to the government. Zelensky has regularly reshuffled his government. It's an effort to bring new momentum to his administration. You're listening to NPR News. Officials still don't know what happened when a fire in a pub in Bangkok late Saturday night killed at least 27 people. Michael Sullivan has our report from Thailand.
7: Prime Minister Anutin Charvinakun told reporters that the cause of the fire is still under investigation. But a musician at the site told local media that the lights briefly went out before there was a sudden explosion and then the blaze. Video shared online by some of the first to arrive show huge flames billowing from the front door of the pub in Bangkok's Chatuchak neighborhood as many patrons inside attempted to flee out the back. Local media says many of the deceased were found huddling in or near the bathrooms in the back. Firefighters were able to bring the blaze under control in under an hour. Dozens of the injured patrons were brought to nearby hospitals. For NPR News, I'm Michael Sullivan in Chiang Rai.
3: Syria's newly elected parliament has held its first session since the ouster of former President Bashar Assad. The goal of the reconvening is to restart the legislative process after years of conflict and autocratic rule. Two-thirds of the 210-member People's Assembly were directly elected, while one-third were appointed by the country's interim presidents. Top-ranked Jannik Sinner beat Alexander Zverev Sunday to win his second consecutive Wimbledon title, and it was his fifth grand.
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2: In business, Archana Shukla will look at the rise in the global price of oil after Iran and the United States launch yet more attacks.
1: And in sports, Piers Edwards on Jannik Sinner winning his second men's Wimbledon single title in a row.
2: Your thoughts on all of our stories welcome, of course, by text or WhatsApp. Do send them to +44 77 86 20 50 85. Let's head to Thailand now, where at least 27 people have been killed and 8 left critically injured after a fire tore through a bar in a popular district of the capital, Bangkok. Firefighters were called to the scene just after midnight on Monday and discovered patrons fleeing through the flame-enveloped front door of the venue. This was Thailand's Prime Minister at the scene of the fire in the early hours of the morning.
3: I asked one musician that happened to be on the stage when the incident took place. He said that there was a fire at the cutout switch. And after that, things happened very quickly and there was blasting. And everybody tried to free themselves from the smoke and the flame. Many of them were not able to make their way out because they went to the back of the building, tried to hide themselves away from the smokes, the flames in the toilet, and that's where we found most of the bodies.
2: The Thai Prime Minister there speaking at the scene of that fire. We can cross to Bangkok now, speak to the BBC's Panisa Emosha, who joins us now. Just describe the scene of the fire to us, would you?
4: Yes, so I am now standing just right next to the scenes. What we can see is that we still see a lot of officials inside. The inside, looking from outside, is really dark. But what I can tell you is the smell of smoke is still going strong. And if you look from the outside, all the window glasses have been shattered. We can also see that the fires have caused at the door as well. Some of the building has been collapsed, but the whole building is still standing. Inside, a lot of officials are still doing their recovery plan at the moment.
2: And what do we know so far about what may have caused the fire?
4: So at the moment, the officials still have not reported what will be the main reasons, but similar to what the Prime Minister has said, it has been reported that the fire erupted at the cutout and then everything went black and people can get out. From what I can see, that we have the two main doors, and actually one of our witnesses that we have interviewed, she was also in, she used to go inside of this club as well, not on the day that it had the incident, but she said that inside it is not clear where the fire exit was. So she said that even with the normal situations, inside it can still feel a little bit unsettling because you don't know where the fire exit, and you can only assume that the exit where is only two-way, which is the normal in and outdoors.
2: And the fire seems to have spread incredibly rapidly. What are the authorities saying, and what have the witnesses you've been speaking to been saying about what was inside the venue, about how it was decorated, about the furniture that was inside that may have enabled the fire to spread so quickly?
4: So what we understand at the moment is that this building is a one-story unit. What we can see that the ceiling is quite low. We are not sure whether or not the decorative is something prohibited, because in Thailand, back in 2009, on the New Year night, on the New Year Eve day, there's actually another fire. That one is claimed at least 66 lives, and that tragic incident is happened because of the decorative was easier to catch fire, and there were fire to be to happen inside of that area. For this one, for this incident, we are not sure yet whether or not the decorative one is actually easier to catch fire, but we know that it's low ceiling, and as one of our witnesses said, it's harder to find the fire exit way.
2: And when you look back on those previous fires that there have been at venues like this, bars in Thailand, have there been significant changes to building standards, to the way that venues are organised to ensure that fires are less likely, and that if they're

0: is a blaze that people are able to get out?
1: In terms of law, yes. So after the tragic incident on the Chandigarh path that I mentioned on 2009, 3 years later, we have the minister's announcement of the way we can do the building better, especially with the decorative one that's easier to catch fire. We also have an abundance of law, make sure that the building is correct, make sure that the fire plan is correct. But it is sad to report that along the way, there's still fire happening. And just actually beginning of this month, there also a fire happened at a horse club in Pattaya as well.
0: We heard that clip of the Prime Minister a few minutes ago. The fire only happened, 11 hours back, but the Prime Minister's been to visit already. Has the reaction been among Thais to this fire?
1: So this is a tragic accident. This is a tragic incident indeed. One of another witnesses that we have talked to said that he lived opposite of this club and he actually worked for a gas shop. He said that the moment that he crossed over last night at midnight, when he saw that the peoples and the police and the officials are trying to put the fire down, and when they bring out the bodies of the victim, he said that he lost of a word and he got a numb because it's so close to him. And also, this is when we talk to eyewitnesses, we hear similar reaction, because once again, this is not the first time that the fire broke out at the club where there's a lot of people inside, trapped inside. Particularly with this one, it has been reported that a lot of victims have lost their life because they were hiding away at the bathroom. And this kind of similar story has been repeated many times already.
0: Thank you very much indeed. That's the BBC's Panisa Emosha there joining us from the scene of that fire in the Thai capital, Bangkok.
2: Now, the US military has said that it has completed another wave of strikes on Iran aimed at continuing to degrade Tehran's ability to attack commercial ships on the Strait of Hormuz. It said the strikes hit Iranian military air defense systems, coastal radar sites, and small boats. Iran's Islamic Revolutionary Guard Corps has said that it struck U.S. assets in Kuwait, Jordan, and Bahrain. But President Trump told NBC on Sunday that the crucial waterway was still open.
3: It's open. We bombed the hell out of them last night. They're very, very evil and sick people. We had meetings with them for the last, they agreed to a deal yesterday, a perfect deal for us. No nuclear, no this, no that, no nothing. They gave up everything. Mm-hmm. And then after that, they left the room. And then within an hour, they launched a drone at a ship.
2: There are fears the military escalation over the strait could further undermine efforts to extend the ceasefire between Iran and the U.S. Here's Barbara Leaf, a former U.S. ambassador to the United Arab Emirates.
4: The Iranians are determined, come what may, to exert control over it, not just in this 60 days, but forever after. So they are in, the two sides are in a state of controlled escalation, a sort of game of chicken, if you will. But there's real risk that it can become uncontrolled escalation.
2: Oil prices began the week higher as news of the latest strikes came in. We've been getting more from the U.S. view or from Nick Johnson in Washington.
5: These strikes have been steadily ratcheting up over the past few days in both intensity but also the number of munitions that have been used on both sides. And this all follows what the U.S. says has been continued attacks by Iran on commercial shipping in the Strait of Hormuz. But in terms of the strait itself, there is an ongoing war of words between both Tehran and Washington. Tehran says that the Strait of Hormuz is now entirely closed to shipping, whereas Washington and Donald Trump himself maintains that the strait is completely open. The US had been very close to a deal over the weekend, and then Iran attacked a ship after they were so close to the deal, and off we go again. Now, the president didn't release any further details about the nature of the deal they were supposed to be very close to. But the fact that he is still talking about talks, you know, he clearly is leaving that door still open for some sort of diplomatic solution to this.
2: Nick Johnson there in Washington.
0: Well, let's speak to our business presenter today, Archana Shukla, who is in Mumbai in India and is monitoring the global energy markets for us. So just give us the latest.
6: Well, Rob, you know, oil prices are again heading north, somewhere showing the nervousness that, you know, traders have as far as oil supplies and movement of tankers through the strait is concerned. You know, if you look at the Brent crude, which is the benchmark, if that's what one is tracking, it's up 4% and oil prices around that is $79 a barrel. Just to put it in context, it isn't as high as what we were seeing during the peak of the war, but it is still much higher from the $72 a barrel that we saw at the end of June when the truce was really in place. And you know, the prices are really rising because there is a question mark on whether the global oil supplies will again fall short because of the strait being closed. We don't know that yet, but we are definitely seeing tanker data suggest that number of tankers passing through that strait is coming down. 46 at the end of June, it came down to 23 last week, and over the weekend, Kepler, which is one of the maritime ship tracking data numbers, show that only just about 5 or 6 tankers crossed. Now, that directly reflects on, one, global oil supplies, and two, its impending impact on prices of everyday goods across the country and inflation picture.
0: All right. Thank you very much indeed. That's our business presenter, Archana Shukla, there joining us from Mumbai.
2: Now, the synthetic opioid drug fentanyl kills tens of thousands of people in the U.S. every year. And one man said to have been behind a significant supply chain to the U.S. via Mexico is Chinese national Zhang Jidong, also known as Brother Wang or the Fentanyl King. He's accused of building a criminal empire linking China's chemical factories with the cartels flooding the United States with a drug. He awaits trial in the U.S. and has pleaded not guilty. The BBC Global China Unit's Sean Yuan investigates his rise and fall and the impact it will have on the trade.
7: First thing they always tell me is, Miguel, are you sure this Sean is not an undercover DEA agent? And I say, no, he's a real journalist.
8: This is Miguel Angel Vega. He knows people I'll never meet on my own. Dangerous people.
7: They tell me, like, well, Miguel, if this man is not what he claims to be, I'm gonna cut you in little pieces, you understand that? It's a little scary, but you know, this is what I do. Today, I'm gonna meet with the cartel member, and I think he knows our subject.
8: The subject we're investigating is Brother Wang, a Chinese national whose real name is Zhang Zhidong. News of Zhang Zhidong's arrest in November 2025 made headlines around the world. The United States government announced it caught one of the most wanted men. Miguel Angel drives us to a safe house in a rundown part of the city. We knock on the heavy metal gate and enter a compound. We're introduced to Luis, obviously not his real name. An actor is speaking his words. One hot afternoon in 2019, Luis says he was at a ranch on the edge of the city.
9: Then this man showed up. He came to talk to the bosses to offer his products. They opened the window to a new drug.
8: The new drug was fentanyl, a synthetic opioid that has killed hundreds of thousands of Americans over the past decade.
9: That's when it started generating jobs for us. People gave him affectionate nicknames. He was called Number One, the King of Fentanyl.
10: How do you think he managed to become Number One, become the King of Fentanyl?
9: Well, mainly because of his brain, his intelligence more than anything.
11: I think we gotta go.
8: Miguel Angel explains that a place like that could be attacked anytime. As we're leaving, he points out a house a few doors down, which is pierced with hundreds of bullet holes from a previous hit. Early the next morning, we meet a guy I'll call Enrique. We talk in our car as he's worried about being overheard.
12: I cook fentanyl on ice. I am also responsible for transporting the liquids from China to Mexico and from Mexico City to Sinaloa. Bro Wang, he was very important. He was number one on the connection.
10: I just want to know more about whether his arrest has disrupted the supply chain at all.
12: Yes, the business is affected because he is the one with the connection over there. They took the man and that caused a mess. But they have more people because you always have to have an ace up your sleeve.
10: Have you found any person yet?
12: They are talking about a person, but for my own safety, I can't say.
13: Can you at least say if it's Chinese?
12: Yes.
13: You play a quite important role in fentanyl production. Does it trouble you to know tens of thousands of people are dying from it every year?
12: Yes, of course. In fact, a relative of mine recently moved to the US and died from an overdose. And that's when my conscience was shaken. But work is work, and we don't know another way to make a living.
8: The band is playing a narco corrido, a ballad about the city of Culiacán descending into hell due to cartel violence. Given what I saw in Culiacán, it's clear the system is built to survive the fall of any one person. And while demand, largely from the US, remains high, the flow of fentanyl will continue. Zhang Zhidong has pleaded not guilty and remains in federal custody in the US. We approached Zhang Zhidong's lawyer, but as the case is pending, he declined to comment. His replacement, as the cartel members made clear, is already in Mexico.
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0: Time for all your Newsday sport headlines. Piers Edwards is here with news of a cracking men's final game.
14: Indeed,
0: at Wimbledon.
14: Rob, yes. And Yannick Sinner has said the successful defence of his Wimbledon title feels all the sweeter given his shock early exit from the French Open in late May. World number one Sinner beat Germany's Alexander Zverev in four sets on Sunday to win his fifth Grand Slam. The Italian credited long hours and hard work in the build-up to Wimbledon as a key to his success, which came after his seismic loss in the second round of the French Open. And after excelling with his play, Sinner further endeared himself to the Wimbledon faithful with his words when speaking on court after his latest triumph.
15: Playing in front of very, very special people throughout the whole couple of weeks, it has been amazing. And and thanks for the support. You are always amazing to me, and you gave me the most special feeling a tennis player can ever feel like. So thank you so much.
14: Elsewhere, it is a rare rest day at the World Cup ahead of this week's semi-finals. They start on Tuesday when Spain take on favourites France. And on Wednesday, England face defending champions Argentina. What games they will be.
0: Absolutely, looking forward to that. And so 44 out, there are only four left. And I read yet Gianni Infantino, who runs FIFA, is looking forward to perhaps a 64-team World Cup in 2030.
14: Where will it end? Let's be honest. I mean, everybody wants to take part. He wants the game to be fully global and not just the power bases in Europe and South America. We shall see. It is to be reviewed after the tournament, he says.
0: Piers, thanks very much.
2: Let's now head to Asia, where a powerful typhoon has made landfall in China, the second to hit the country in a week, with nearly 2 million people evacuated from areas in the path of the storm. Typhoon Bavi, which spans roughly the width of France, came ashore in the coastal city of Taizhou on Saturday evening. After pummeling a chain of remote Japanese islands, it brought heavy rainfall to Taiwan as it brushed past its northern tip. We can now speak to Professor Benjamin Horton, Dean of the School of Energy and Environment at City University of Hong Kong. Welcome to the program. Just tell us how significant a storm Typhoon Bavi has been.
16: Well, Typhoon Bavi is an exceptional storm. Partly, as you just mentioned, its size. It had circulation patterns that reached 1,300 kilometres in diameter. I mean, that's a huge distance. That's the distance of the whole of the US Atlantic seaboard from New York to Florida. The other aspect of it is its intensity. Bavi was a Cat 5 equivalent intensity typhoon. It had wind speeds in excess of 280 kilometers per hour. The other aspect is how long they had typhoon intensity winds. This lasted, and it's currently still occurring, for over 100 hours, and that's very, very unusual. And then the final aspect that makes it unusual is its rapid intensification. It went from a relatively moderate typhoon to the biggest possible, the Cat 5. It did that in less than 2 days.
2: And so many people have been evacuated, 2 million people. But as the storm, you know, like many storms of this nature, we understand that it has weakened after making landfall, but it still poses significant potential to cause destruction, doesn't it?
16: Yes, and that's some of the problem with communication on these extreme hazards. When people say it weakens, that's because the eye of the typhoon's maximum pressure has changed. But that doesn't illustrate the number of people affected. As I said, this is a huge storm, so it impacts a far greater area, impacting urban and agricultural areas. It has remained as a high intensity for a longer period of time. That means you get more and more rainfall, higher and higher storm surges, so you get more and more flooding and then the complications of landslides.
2: And this is the second typhoon to hit the country in a week. There have been warnings that the country could face more extreme weather over the next year. Just explain how that happens.
16: Well, I mean, that is one of the big worries. Many communities can potentially be resilient to one storm and recover. But if you get back to back, that resilience is weakened. And because of climate change, we're having a higher frequency of these storms. These storms are of a greater intensity. They intensify quicker. They're of a larger size, and therefore they cause more destruction. And the worry is that these climate hazards, if they increase in their frequency, will end up being humanitarian disasters.
2: And in terms of preparation, what is your comment about how the authorities have prepared for the potential impacts of this extreme weather?
16: Well, I think there has to be adaptation in sort of three ways. Firstly, in the short term, a lot of it is about education. And we can see we're being quite successful. A lot of the communities do respond to an extreme event in terms of relocation, in terms of making sure that the emergency services are prepared, making sure that you look after those who are most at risk, the young, the elderly, the ones with pre-existing conditions. Many of the poorest communities live in the most hazardous locations that are associated with flooding and landslides. But over the longer term, the cities need to think about adapting to a new normal where these extremes, yes, they're extremes in terms of severity, but they're no longer extremes in terms of their frequency. They will continue right. to occur. And then the final aspect is solve the problem. And
2: We'll have to leave it there, Professor. Many thanks for your analysis. This is Newsday from the BBC.
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2: Hello, welcome to Newsday on the BBC World Service with Anne Soyi, Nairobi, and Rob Young in London.
0: One of the lawyers of the Ugandan opposition figure, Kizza Besigye, has been detained. We'll speak to his wife.
2: And we'll speak to the families of Ethiopians executed by the authorities in Saudi Arabia.
0: And South Africa's Jaden Adams has died just weeks after featuring for his country at the World Cup. First, a summary of the latest news.
20: BBC News with Neil Nunes. Thai officials have begun investigating an explosive fire which tore through a bar in Bangkok, killing at least 27 people. Dozens more were injured, 8 of them critically. Several victims were found in the toilets where they had apparently sought refuge. oil prices have opened the week higher after several days of tit-for-tat attacks between the US and Iran and conflicting claims about the Strait of Hormuz. The main crude prices are up around 3% while stock markets have dipped in Asia. A study says more than 2,700 people died from heat-related causes in England and Wales during heat waves in May and June. Researchers say heightened temperatures caused by human-induced climate change were a major contributor. Two firefighting planes have been rushed to the Paris region to tackle a large wildfire south of the city amid France's third heat wave this year. Officials describe the blaze as virulent. Vietnamese police have arrested the captain of a speedboat which capsized near the southern island of Phu Quoc on Saturday, killing 15 Indian tourists. Japanese police say four people have been injured in a knife attack outside a bookstore in the southern city of Saiki. They've arrested a 44-year-old man. The British government has announced what it describes as a record investment to strengthen policing and security for Jewish communities across England and Wales. It says more than $330 million will be invested. Representatives of popular outdoor tourist attractions in Britain are meeting government officials and forecasters today over concerns simplified weather symbols are causing visitors to stay away. They complain a rain symbol is used even when the day is actually mostly dry.
0: Thank you, Neil, for that summary of the news there. Hello, you're with Newsday from the BBC World Service, live from Nairobi with Anne Soy, and from London with me, Rob Young. Thank you very much for joining us.
2: Coming up this half hour, we've got stories for you from Uganda, Ethiopia and Lesotho.
0: Piers Edwards will be here with your sport, looking at Jannik Sinner winning his second men's Wimbledon singles title in a row.
2: And we welcome your messages on anything you hear on the programme. Our text number is +44 77 86 20 50 85. We start this half hour in Uganda, where opposition leader Erias Lukwago has been detained and charged with deliberately concealing treason. That's a charge of misprision of treason, an allegation he denies. Lukwago, who is representing opposition leader Kizza Besigye in his treason case, has accused the authorities of targeting him because of his legal work. His detention has drawn criticism from opposition groups and rights organizations. The government spokesperson was approached for comment but hasn't provided a response. We'll hear now from Erias Lukwago's wife, Zawede Lubwama Lukwago, about his arrest, his family's concerns, and the case against him. Welcome to the program. First of all, when did you last see your husband and how is he?
1: I last saw my husband on the 15th day of June 2026. When he was abducted by army officers, that is the UPDF, the Uganda Protection, the Uganda People's Defense Forces, uniformed officers, plain clothed officers, broke into our fence and entered the bedroom. They arrested him. So since 15th June, he's been out of home. I'm sorry, I have some cough. I'll be a little coarse. So he was taken on 15th June, and since then he hasn't been at home. He underwent a lot of torture the first 3 days of his abduction, where he was taken into a basement, commonly called by the first son, Muhoozi Kainerugaba, through his tweets. He calls this place a basement. No one of Ugandans, civilians, knows where this basement is. So my husband was taken to the basement. He was only reproduced and put in a prison, a civil prison on the 18th of June. So it was after 3 days.
2: He appeared before the magistrate and that case was adjourned. How is your husband responding to the allegation of misprision of treason, that is the charge of deliberately concealing treason?
1: First of all, when he was produced before court, charges were read to him. That is misprision of treason, which he denied. We immediately applied for bail that day. And concerns of his medical conditions, because he's been ill, he's been sick. We've been in and out of hospital since 2020.
2: That's before his arrest.
1: Yeah, that was before his arrest. So he was undergoing recovery. He's been active in the public eyes, but he's been on serious treatment for ailments. He has difficulty in breathing. He's hypertensive. He has gastric and chronic reflux. He has tinnitus, ringing in the ears. And he underwent an operation in 2024.
2: What are you asking of the Ugandan authorities then? And what do you hope what do you hope will happen next in your husband's case?
1: No, first of all, we have a cry for justice to prevail in this matter. There is a lot of intimidation. The trial magistrate could not even make orders to release him on bail. The last time we went to court, she disappeared and excused herself, saying she is sick. So no hearing took place. Yet, my husband's health is deteriorating every day. As a result of, because the magistrate made orders to have him taken to hospital for checkups, he was taken to hospital, Mlago Hospital. Recommendations were made which need urgent attention, but none of them has been complied with. It is like we are begging for bail, yet this is his human right. And his sickness is increasing day by day. So we ask of the authorities.
2: Yes, go ahead.
1: Yes, we ask of the authorities to let the law prevail, to let constitutionalism and rule of law prevail. Let bail be applied for. Let the magistrate, let the trial judge make orders without any interruption, without any fear. And let my husband go to hospital as soon as possible.
2: When you read posts from, for example, the head of the military, Muhoozi Kainerugaba, who posted photos of your husband blindfolded in an unknown location and said in a post that I'm proud of all the heart and pain that I will inflict on the criminal Lukwago. When you read that, what went through your mind?
1: It has been a great torture to me, not only to me, but to his children, to our children, to our relatives and friends. As a result of the blindfolding, the cloth went as down to cover the nose and the mouth. His breathing that had problems even before has become more difficult, in that he cannot breathe well now in closed areas. Where he is in Luzira, he needs fresh air. He needs a conducive environment to live in, open space, but he's enclosed. He only gets out for a few hours, and he's in again. He cannot heal. Yes.
2: Thank you very much for speaking to us, Zawede Lubwama Lukwago, the wife of Arias Lukwago, the lawyer of the opposition leader Kizza Besigye, who has also been arrested. Now, we contacted the Ugandan government for a response to the allegation that Arias Lukwago's detention and charges are politically motivated and linked to his work representing opposition figures. The government spokesperson was approached for comment but has not provided a response by the time of broadcast.
0: A quick update for you on the situation in the Middle East. We know that the American military says it's completed another wave of strikes against Iran overnight on Sunday. Well, Iran's Revolutionary Guard Corps say they have struck American military bases in Jordan and Bahrain, according to Iranian state media. No confirmation of that from the Americans, but the Jordanian military says it has intercepted and shot down four missiles that entered its airspace from Iran. Air raid sirens are sounding in various Gulf states. We'll keep an eye on the situation there for you and bring you updates when we can. We're now going to turn to Ethiopia's northern Tigray region, where families are grieving for loved ones who've been executed in Saudi Arabia. Amnesty International says at least seven Ethiopians have been executed in Saudi so far this year. Saudi Arabia has carried out almost 100 executions this year, many of them for drug-related offences. And rights groups say that many of those convicted were denied fair trials and access to legal representation, with foreign nationals disproportionately affected.
2: Among those executed was 26-year-old Sigabu Hagos. His father, Hagos Gebremeskel, who lives in Egela district in Tigray near the Eritrean border, says that the family had been waiting for his son to return home.
3: They told us that my son had been imprisoned for 3.5 years and was later killed, but we have never received his body. There is another person from our area whose family received similar news. We were told that his sentence had been decided, yet he was never even allowed to speak to his family. No one has ever explained to us why my son was killed. We've been deeply wronged. He left home to look for work because life in our area had become so difficult. He wanted to support our family and provide help for his siblings. He was only 18 years old when he left home. He left Ethiopia about 8 years ago and never returned. He used to call us regularly, even while he was in prison. He was only 26 years old when he died. In our area, there are very few job opportunities for young people. Many leave saying, "We will go abroad and support you," because they cannot survive here. This area has been devastated by war. Since there are no jobs, many young people leave without even telling their families. When I was young, I also traveled to Saudi Arabia 3 times for work. At that time, conditions were much better. We used to travel through Asmara and Massawa in Eritrea. We worked breaking stones and herding goats. Even if we were caught, we were simply deported safely back to Ethiopia. In our area, it's difficult to find a family that has not suffered because of what has happened to migrants in Saudi Arabia. People leave to support their families and build a better life, but they end up being accused of illegal migration and get executed. I recently heard that 3 families in Tigray have received news that their loved ones were executed. I'm a farmer. My son supported not only me, but also helped me raise his younger siblings. I do not own any land, so I lease farmland from others to make a living. I have 8 children, and he was my eldest son. The last time we spoke was towards the end of March, around the time of the Great Lent. He called the family and said, "I'll come home, I'll get married." He also told me, "Father, I'll come back, I will help you, I will work with you on the farm." That was our final conversation. Then we were told, "Your son has been killed." We are devastated. We learned this from people who had been imprisoned with him. What can we say now? We're completely confused and devastated. We know nothing for certain. Like everyone else, we're trying to make sense of what has happened. I go to work every day, return home, and try to think about the future. My wife has become very ill from the grief. Most of the time, she's confined to bed. For many years, people from our area have left the country in search of a better future. This has been happening for about 25 years. Back then, people returned from Saudi Arabia with clothes and other goods. So many dreamt of going there. And in those days, this was not as common as it is now.
0: Hagos Gebremeskel, whose 26-year-old son was executed in Saudi Arabia. Well, also among those killed was Kibrom Gebremariam from the same district. His mother, Gimja Gebremariam, says she learned of her son's execution from fellow prisoners.
21: It has been more than 10 years since Kibrom left the country.
4: When he left home, he had just finished his grade 10 national examination. Before he left, he gave me his school registration card and asked me to keep it safe so that he could continue to grade 11 when he returned. He told me, I'll come home soon, but he never did. After the Tigray War, my husband was killed when an exploded bomb detonated as he was walking to our farmland. That happened 3 years ago. Kibrom kept telling me that he would come home. Even while he was in prison, he said, I'll come home in June. My prison sentence is almost over. We never imagined that they would kill him. We only learned that he had been killed from people who were released from prison. We received the news at the beginning of June, the very month he had promised to come home. By the time we heard what had happened, more than 40 days had already passed since he had been killed. There are no employment opportunities in our area, and because we live near the Eritrean border, the situation is unstable. As a result, many young people leave the country in search of work, hoping to support themselves and their families. My eldest son was also killed 3 years ago while trying to cross from Libya to Saudi Arabia.
0: That was Mother Gimje Gebre Mariam there. Well, we have contacted the Ministry of Foreign Affairs for the Kingdom of Saudi Arabia regarding the reported executions of Ethiopian migrants, as well as about the allegations that those on death row were denied fair trials and access to legal representation. However, we have not yet received a response. 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
14: Thank you, Rob. Italy's Jannik Sinner is celebrating the fifth Grand Slam of his career after beating Germany's Alexander Sascha Zverev in the Wimbledon men's final on Sunday. The world number one had to come from a set down to successfully defend his title when overcoming this year's French Open champion. At the French Open, Sinner himself had lost in the second round in extraordinary fashion, failing to cope with the heat when losing a two-set and 5-1 lead. He says that hard work since helped him get over the line at the championships after a final that lasted nearly 4 hours.
21: It was a tough one after Paris again, because last year was also tough. But coming here, you know, I tried to put myself in the best possible position to be as competitive as possible.
14: Well, the BBC World Service brought live commentary of the Wimbledon final, and afterwards both Chris Dennis, but first Delith Lloyd, gave us their reaction.
22: What an enthralling contest over 3 hours and 46 minutes. It proved entertaining. Chris Dennis is alongside me on centre court. A great match, first of all, Chris. And what terrific form for Sinner to come back and win it.
23: A terrific match, actually. Absorbing in quality, high emotion from both players, a few nerves, particularly from Sinner in the opening set, but all credit to Sascha Zverev, who many people thought needed to take the first set to really take the match to Sinner. He did exactly that on a tiebreak in a first set that lasted just over an hour. The second set went the way of Sinner, also on the tiebreak. We were looking for an elusive break of serve, and it finally came after nearly 3 hours of play, and in the end, Sinner stretched away and took the sets 3 and 4, 6-3, 6-4 to retain his title.
22: It was toe-to-toe for so long. There was hardly anything in it. It was Sinner ultimately who broke in the third and the fourth set of Zverev's serve. But Zverev, who won the French Open last month, Chris Dennis, came here at Wimbledon having never been beyond the fourth round. It's a new look Zverev, isn't it?
23: It is. Very much 2.0, I think, for Sascha Zverev now. He looks an improved player both in the serve and on his ground strokes, particularly the forehand. He's been working really hard on those things. But I think the burden of expectation of trying after 40 Grand Slam appearances to finally get his Grand Slam title in Paris just a month and a half ago, that has been crucial. Now he believes that he belongs at the top table of men's tennis. He was a worthy finalist here, and he wasn't too far short, you know, Delith, in winning the match today.
22: And this result for Zverev means he does move from third in the rankings to number two in the world. We must mention Carlos Alcaraz, who, of course, missed the French Open through injury, missed Wimbledon. We hope, we don't know whether he'll be back for the US Open. But arguably now, it would be good for the game if Alcaraz does return. But there's a feeling that Zverev can be competitive with those two players.
23: Yes, I think so. I think we're just a little bit short of crowning them the top three, the big three, as we had in a previous era with Djokovic, Nadal and Federer. But he's getting very, very close indeed. And I think Sascha Zverev now looking very comfortable in the company of Jannik Sinner and Carlos Alcaraz.
14: Chris Dennis and Delith Lloyd there. Well, let's turn to the World Cup now, where it is a rare day without action after the semi-final lineup was decided over the weekend. In the last four, Spain take on France on Tuesday before on Wednesday, Argentina face England. This weekend's quarterfinals were marked by a minute's silence before games after news came through of the tragic death of South Africa's Jaden Adams, who had represented his nation at the World Cup just weeks ago. Earlier, South African journalist Mark Gleeson said there has been considerable shock both at the World Cup and in South Africa to the passing of the 25-year-old who played his football at home with African champions Mamelodi Sundowns.
5: Here's someone who was kicking a ball on this World Cup stage just weeks ago. It's extraordinary that something like this has happened, unprecedented, of course, in football and in sport generally. And so it certainly internationally has been a big talking point. And obviously in South Africa, absolutely massive blow. To such an extent, I see that Mamelodi Sundowns, who were set to go to Austria for their pre-season training camp on Sunday, have postponed that trip. So just gives you a sense of how badly everybody's taken it.
14: And what can you say and tell us about Jaden Adams, the player, and what was he like as a man?
5: Well, as a player, he was obviously a great success at a fairly young age. He comes from Stellenbosch, where he came through the academy there. And when Stellenbosch won promotion to the top flight in 2019, was very quickly identified as a young up-and-coming talent. And not long after a season or two with Stellenbosch, he was picked up by Mamelodi Sundowns, who obviously big paying club in South Africa, not only transfer fees, but salaries as well. That would have been life-changing for him in that sense. Personality-wise, always very quiet, a little bit on the shy side, but you can see every now and then a little spark, particularly with his teammates. I think he was well-loved by his teammates in particular, who would have obviously marveled at his talent.
14: South African journalist Mark Gleeson. Well, let's stay in Africa, where Senegal are on the hunt for a new coach after dismissing Pap Chow over the weekend. The 45-year-old has gone less than 2 weeks after Senegal exited the World Cup in the round of 32. The Teranga Lions having been knocked out by Belgium despite having led the European side with just 4 minutes of their tie left. Intriguingly, one name being linked with the vacant role is Patrick Vieira, who won the World Cup with France but was born in the Senegalese capital, Dakar.
0: Piers, thank you very much indeed.
2: Now, women in Lesotho are making remarkable strides in education. Recent World Bank data shows that around 96% of women are literate compared to about 83% of men. But that educational advantage has not translated into equal opportunities at the workplace or in leadership. While more women are entering politics and public life, many continue to face discrimination in hiring, workplace harassment, and deeply rooted social norms that limit their opportunities. So, what more needs to be done to turn educational progress into real equality, and what role is Parliament playing in advancing the rights of women and girls? Focus on Africa's Nkechi Ogbonna spoke to Lesotho's Deputy Speaker of the National Assembly, Sepang Sisa Mosena.
6: Women, educated as they may be, they tend to believe that there's a certain space where men have to be put first all the time because men are heads of the families, men are considered to be the ones that lead the communities, etc. So they don't believe in themselves. I think what we are taught at school does not necessarily translate to how we live socially in communities. They earn that education, but it's to benefit their families, not who they become in society. Societies, and that is frowned upon. And that is why this movement is very important, because we need to make women see their education level as a positive aspect that's supposed to make all of us live in harmony. Mm. And you know, as a result, in Lesotho, we have high levels of gender-based violence. Why do we have it? It's because women, they are educated. And sometimes men are not necessarily as educated, but their partners living together. And men feel that women now think they are better than them, and they try to oppress them in their families. And women now have to stay within these communities because they don't want to show outside that there's so much violence going on in the family. So you tend to stand in this perpetual cycle where you want to develop, your husband does not want, you go back to the house, you're subjected to gender-based violence, but at the same time, you are this person that high standing in society. It's really an interesting paradox that we are trying to address with this project.
7: Right. What is Parliament doing to strengthen legislation or enforce mechanisms that address workplace discrimination or other barriers that are deeply rooted socially targeted at women as well?
6: In the seat that I'm occupying, I have a responsibility to ensure that there is no workplace discrimination and there is no discrimination amongst members of parliament or towards members of parliament. And that says I have to pay a special attention to how women present themselves in parliament, how oppressed they feel, and give them a voice when there are issues to be raised in parliament. That's a decision of a presiding officer to determine who talks, who speaks, how long. And try to make sure that you create a balance when there are issues to do with gender, issues to do with gender-based violence, etc. What do I do? Do I allow women to talk? Do I give men that are champions against gender-based violence to talk? You know, you have to be selective and make sure that you are driving a particular agenda that says, listen to women, see them, create opportunities, spaces for members of parliament to interact with the communities, different sets of community, and make sure that they are abreast of the discrimination that can take place, whether it's in the workplace or outside, such that when they make laws, legislation, they address some of these issues.
7: Right. Mm-hmm. Before I let you go, Madam Deputy Speaker, countries like Nigeria have what's called a 35% affirmative action, where women are encouraged to participate in politics and are supposed to get 35% of seats or appointments in government institutions and even political positions. But the implementation of this policy has been a problem. How is Lesotho different from countries like Nigeria when it comes to policy implementation that actually caters and offers women a seat at the table?
6: Maybe I can say it's different to the extent that we can talk about implementation of the policies, or even, let me actually say, the law that we have. For us, we apply the proportional representation. It is enshrined in the Electoral Act, where we have seats that are reserved for women on the proportional seats. We have a zebra model. We have 80 constituencies. Those are open for everybody. But 40 seats in parliament, those are given to political parties to give a male, female, male, female, such that ultimately there are women that can come into parliament. But the challenge that we have about that is the fact that political parties mostly are led by men. And they are led by men because women don't necessarily lead political parties. We do have some, but they are very few. Like the culture, tradition says normally men lead and women, they follow within the political party. So that translates to the numbers that we get into parliament, because that proportional model of 40 seats, normally men put themselves first. It would be different if a political party put a woman first, because some of the political parties, they have really small numbers that use up the proportional representation.
2: 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This is Newsday.
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0: Hello, you're with Newsday on the BBC World Service with Anne Soy in Nairobi and Rob Young in London. Thank you for joining us.
2: The authorities in Bangkok, Thailand, have begun investigations into what caused a huge fire to rip through a bar in the city, killing at least 27 people. We'll speak to a reporter at the scene in the Thai capital.
0: The United States has launched fresh strikes across Iran as both sides make contradictory statements about whether the Strait of Hormuz is open to shipping. We'll speak to retired U.S. Army intelligence officer.
2: And President Volodymyr Zelensky of Ukraine is joining dozens of world leaders in Paris today to talk about what he tangibly hopes to achieve. We'll speak to an MP from the Ukrainian Leaders Party. That's after the latest world news.
18: Live from NPR News, I'm Dale Willman. The U.S. military says it's finished its latest strikes on Iran. In a statement, it said the attacks were aimed at reducing Iran's ability to damage shipping in the Strait of Hormuz. As NPR's Kerry Khan reports, these strikes are the latest in a string of attacks that began after an Iranian strike Saturday on a commercial ship in the Straits.
8: CENTCOM, U.S. Central Command, posted on X early this morning that overnight it had hit more than 140 targets in Iran. It said the U.S. hit drone launch sites and other military infrastructure, naval capabilities, ammunition storage facilities. Iran then said it responded, sending drones and missiles toward Gulf states, hosting U.S. military base.
18: That's NPR's Kerry Khan. An initial report from the Washington, D.C. Medical Examiner says that Senator Lindsey Graham died of a torn aorta. The report says it was caused by long-term cardiovascular disease. The aorta is the body's main blood vessel. The South Carolina Republican was 71 years old. NPR's Eric McDaniel has more on our story.
12: Emergency services personnel arrived at Graham's home in the evening Saturday. Dispatch audio reviewed by NPR indicated they found someone in cardiac arrest at Graham's home. In the early hours of Sunday morning, Senator Graham's office released a statement saying that the senator had died of a brief and sudden illness. The medical examiner's statement shared by the office indicates that the cause of death will not be finalized until additional standard testing, including toxicology, is completed. Eric McDaniel, NPR News.
18: The World Cup has led to the strongest consumer spending in June over the last 4 years in the U.S. That's according to credit and debit card spending data from Bank of America. NPR's Stephen Masaha says online sales also caused a boost.
13: Consumer spending rose 6.3% in June from a year earlier. Part of that is because online sales, like Amazon's Prime Day, were a month earlier than last year. And then there's the World Cup. Spending at restaurants and bars was up, especially in host cities. And even beyond these one-off events, the Bank of America Institute's senior economist David Tinsley says consumers are firing on all cylinders.
15: That's right. I mean, we've had good spending growth in the economy really since the start of the year.
13: But that spending could slow down after the World Cup. Part of that is because despite wage growth being strong, consumer spending is rising faster than people's earnings. Stephen Masaha, NPR News.
18: A series of microburst storms hit Philadelphia Saturday afternoon. Residents there are continuing their cleanup after trees and power lines were knocked down. In West Philly, a building collapsed, sending bricks out into the street where they crushed cars and blocked trolley tracks. Part of a roof was also torn off a housing authority building. The National Weather Service says some of the microbursts produced winds of 60 to 70 miles an hour in Montgomery and Philadelphia counties. You're listening to NPR News. Thailand's prime minister says the cause of a fire at a pub in Bangkok, Thailand overnight is still under investigation. At least 27 people were killed and dozens of others injured. Firefighters were not able to bring the blaze under control until early Monday. European Commission President Ursula von der Leyen created an expert panel last year to come up with recommendations on how to limit harm done to children by exposure to the digital world. Now, a new study on the issue will be released this week. As Terry Schultz reports, one of the options under consideration is allowing the EU to block children under 16 from using social media.
16: The group's findings will be presented Monday, and von der Leyen is expected to use their opinions to form her own legislative proposal by September. The commission chief Medvedev has expressed her personal concerns, blaming social media's business models for treating children's attention as a commodity and exploiting addictive design. She's believed to favor an EU-wide ban on access for youth up to age 16. That model has enforcement problems in Australia, the first country to try it, but some EU governments are forging ahead anyway, including Denmark, France, Germany, Greece, and Spain. For NPR News, I'm Terry Schultz in Brussels.
1: The live-action movie Moana didn't make the big landing that it was expected in its opening weekend at the box office, but it did bring in $43 million in North American theaters. The Disney flick cost a reported $250 million to produce. Minions and Monsters landed squarely in second place with another $20.5 million to add to its two-week total, and Toy Story 5 finished in third, bringing in $18.5 million. I'm Dale Wilman, NPR News.
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1: Firefighters were called to the scene just after midnight on Monday and discovered people fleeing through the front door, which was enveloped in flames. The Prime Minister of Thailand, Anutin Chanrakavol, visited the scene of the fire in the early hours of the morning.
2: I asked one musician that happened to be on the stage when the incident took place. He said that there was a fire at the cutout switch. And after that, things happened very quickly. And there was blasting. And everybody tried to free themselves from the smoke and the flame. Many of them were not able to make their way out because they went to the back of the building, tried to hide themselves away from the smokes, the flames in the toilet. And that's where we found most of the bodies.
1: Thailand's Prime Minister there. Well, the BBC Southeast Asia correspondent Jonathan Head is also outside the bar. It's a busy scene there. You can hear people blowing whistles, directing traffic in the background.
3: You don't really get much sense from outside the pub this morning of the terrible scenes that people caught on video last night when there were these terrifying jets of flame pouring out through the entrance, people running out with their clothes on fire. Just awful scenes. This morning, it's been taped off the pub. It's quite a large square concrete building in a very busy part of Bangkok, very typical of the kind of music venues you can find all over the country, inside packed with tables, with a stage for musicians, where people eat and drink late into the night. A lot of the windows you can see are broken. They've got these very narrow windows. The glass is all shattered, probably by the heat. And there's this terrible, acrid smell of burning of burnt plastic. Some of the furniture's piled outside, along with badly burnt, almost melted musical instruments. And we've seen a procession of officials arriving this morning, some of them forensic investigators who've been going inside to take photographs and take pieces of evidence to ascertain what caused the fire. But it was a very shockingly fast fire. The fire brigade say they responded within 5 minutes and extinguished it within 30. And in that time, we saw this incredible inferno and, of course, dozens of people trapped inside.
1: And what is the initial thinking about what may have caused the fire and also why it did spread so quickly?
3: Well, that will have to await an investigation, but eyewitnesses say they believe the fire started near the stage, that they started smelling burning, and very quickly the room filled with smoke, the power went off. That made it very hard for people to find the exit. We don't know yet whether all the exits were functioning or even whether there were sufficient exits here. It's a valid question because Thailand has had similar disasters before, and invariably they found serious lapses of the most basic fire safety procedures were causes of the fire, including highly inflammable materials being used in ceilings, very poor electrical wiring, and wholly inadequate fire exits. Now, we don't know how much that played a role last night, but it's pretty clear something went catastrophically wrong. It's not normal for a fire to start and become so intense so quickly. And clearly, a lot of the people who were caught inside describe enormous difficulty in finding their way out.
1: And what do we know of the people who were inside the bar at the time?
3: We don't know anything at this stage. The authorities have, to inform their families. You can presume that large numbers were young. You know, it's a young hangout. And at this stage, there are still people missing, and there are people who are unidentified. It's far too soon, really, for us to be able to know much about the victims.
1: You mentioned before that there have been similar fire-related tragedies in similar establishments in Thailand before. Have there been efforts that have led to something that has seen an increase in fire safety standards in places like bars?
3: Well, I would say not. Now, you know, I covered a very bad fire 17 years ago in another nightclub in Bangkok where 66 people died. I mean, I actually had a friend inside who very narrowly escaped with his life. And we did a lot of work back then with engineers and safety officials going in and identifying massive flaws. The owner and the operator of the pub were prosecuted. They were given not very significant jail sentences and fines. There was a lot of talk about improving fire safety regulations, but actually the regulations in Thailand are quite good. What's missing, and this applies to so many areas of life here, is following the regulations and any kind of enforcement. Corruption is

0: endemic. Bar owners in particular are used to bribing the police, for example, just to operate. If bribery is a part of it, one can presume it can also be a part of the inspection process. Now, we still don't know what the situation was in the case of this pub. We do know it was inspected by the city authorities in April and found to be up to standard. We'll have to see whether that verdict changes now we've got these forensic investigators inside ascertaining what went wrong here.
1: The BBC's Jonathan Head there outside that bar in the Thai capital, Bangkok. Mohammed, listening in New Hampshire in the United States, has been in touch on WhatsApp to say it is sad and gut-wrenching to see people losing their lives in a devastating fire. Mohammed in Freetown in Sierra Leone says the fire at the bar in Bangkok is sad. May their souls rest in peace. I express my condolences to their families.
2: The United States has completed its latest wave of intensive strikes on Iran as both Iran and the U.S. make conflicting claims on whether the Strait of Hormuz is open. The U.S. has been claiming that the strait is open for passage, while Iran maintains that the strait is closed. The U.S. forces have targeted several areas of Iran, with Iran saying it struck U.S. bases in Jordan, Kuwait, and Bahrain. Iran says the latest U.S. strikes have rendered futile recent diplomatic efforts to resolve the conflict. President Donald Trump spoke to NBC earlier on Sunday and said that the crucial waterway was still open.
3: It's open. We bombed the hell out of them last night. They're very, very evil and sick people. We had meetings with them for the last, they agreed to a deal yesterday, a perfect deal for us. No nuclear, no this, no that, no nothing. They gave up everything. Mm-hmm. And then after that, they left the room. And then within an hour, they launched a drone at a ship.
2: Well, Ali, I spoke to retired U.S. Army intelligence officer Chuck DeVore.
4: Well, to be able to close a strait, you have to have the assets to close it, and of course, the psychological effect that those assets might back up. And I think what we're seeing right now is, as every day goes by, Iran's ability to project power into the Strait of Hormuz diminishes, and the traffic continues apace. I think that's reflected by the price of oil.
2: And talking about the price of oil, it had brought a lot of relief to many people around the world when it went down after the strait was reopened, when that MOU was signed. What happens now?
4: Well, again, it depends on the ability of the IRGC to actually find targets and damage them at scale. Two things have happened over the last month. First of all, during the ceasefire, an enormous amount of oil tankers were able to leave through the Strait of Hormuz. They were carrying significant amounts of crude oil, and that, of course, flooded the market and also allowed those tankers to be opened up for trade on the high seas. That's number one. Number two, of course, we've seen a very modest increase in the price of oil since this latest flare-up, perhaps about 4% or so, at least in terms of West Texas Intermediate, which would seem to indicate that the markets are frankly not impressed with the IRGC's ability to close the strait.
2: So are we saying then that the strait is closed? The markets are reacting?
4: No, I would say to the contrary. You're only seeing a modest reaction, I think mostly due to what traders do, which is they trade on a risk premium. And if the IRGC says the strait is closed, that injects a certain level of risk or uncertainty into the markets. But the fact that oil is trading now at about just under $75 a barrel, at least, again, West Texas Intermediate, would seem to indicate to me that the market's particularly impressed with the IRGC's ability to close the strait.
2: And President Trump announced that the ceasefire is off, but he also says that the talks will continue. This latest escalation is a setback, isn't it?
4: Well, I certainly think it's a setback for negotiations, and I also think it's a major setback for the regime in Iran, because remember, the MOU was basically an agreement that would allow for benefits to accrue to the regime and to the people of Iran if they met certain objectives, if they behaved. Because they're not behaving, or at least certain elements of the regime aren't behaving, they're not getting the benefits. And so I certainly think it's a big negative for the people of Iran and for the IRGC, and of course for, you know, the aim of diplomacy. But remember, as the IRGC is further degraded, the cards that they possess at the table continue to diminish. And I think this is especially the case where you saw that IRGC official claimed that the Strait of Hormuz was kind of their new nuclear weapon. Well, I think the nuclear weapon looks like it's a fizzle.
2: And by President Trump announcing that the negotiations continue, is this an indication he is trying to avoid a reignition of the war?
4: Well, I think it's an indication that the president and his administration would very much like to solve these problems through negotiation, the main problem of which, of course, is preventing Iran from having a nuclear weapon. The other thing, of course, that is difficult for us to know, because we don't have access to the sort of intelligence that the president and his team have, is to what degree is the Iranian regime a unitary regime? To what degree do the people in Tehran control the IRGC warlords on the Strait of Hormuz, or are we seeing the end effects of the Iranian regime's so-called matrix strategy, which decentralized decision-making and essentially created a number of IRGC district warlords, where they each had their own independent command and ability to decide to fight or not? And if that's the case, if the people who are launching these strikes against the Gulf Arab states and against, you know, shipping in the Strait of Hormuz, if they're in fact acting independently, then the people that we're negotiating with really have very little control over those elements.
2: But do you find it noteworthy that in these latest clashes between Iran and the U.S., Israel seems not to be involved? Iran has not been struck by Israel. Iran hasn't struck Israel. Why do you think this is?
4: That is a very important question, and I'm very glad you asked that, because I made that very same point here in America on national news a couple of days ago. I called it the dog that didn't bark. What that says to me is that in all likelihood, Iran's command and control and long-range ballistic missile capability has been so severely degraded that they can't strike Israel. I believe that they would very much like to, given what's happening with Hezbollah in Lebanon and given the U.S. brokered agreement between Israel and Lebanon that goes a long way towards finally restoring Lebanese sovereignty over their own territory. So I should think that if the Iranians had the capability to launch those very large ballistic missiles at Israel, they would have done so. And the fact that they haven't, I think, is very telling.
2: Retired U.S. Army Intelligence Officer Chuck DeVoe speaking to me a little earlier. And Dilex Fanbule in Monrovia, Liberia, has been in touch to say that seeing the U.S. and Iran exchanging fresh strikes clearly suggests that the ceasefire has had no significant impact on ending the war. This new setback only reminds him that the poor countries should now brace themselves for economic consequences ahead. And Akai Wilson in Soroti, Uganda, says that ultimately what will solve issues is peace talks. More efforts therefore need to be allocated to talks, not war. Thanks for your messages.
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5: Italy's Yannick Sinner is celebrating his fifth Grand Slam after beating Germany's Alexander Zverev in the Wimbledon men's final on Sunday. The world number one came from a set down to successfully defend his title when overcoming this year's French Open champion. At the French Open, Sinner himself had lost in the second round in unforgettable fashion, failing to cope with the heat when losing a two-set and 5-1 lead. He says that hard work since helped him get over the line at Wimbledon after a final that lasted nearly 4 hours.
6: It was a tough one after Paris again, because last year was also tough. But coming here, you know, I tried to put myself in the best possible position to be as competitive as possible.
5: And it's a rest day at the World Cup after the semi-final lineup was decided over the weekend. On Tuesday, favourites France take on European champion Spain. On Wednesday, it's England against defending champions Argentina. And could the next World Cup feature 64 teams? Well, FIFA President Gianni Infantino says this will be looked at after this World Cup. Rob.
1: Piers, thank you very much indeed. More sport with Piers in about 20 minutes' time.
2: Over to business now, and we're speaking to Achana Shukla in Mumbai, and South Korean chipmaker SK Hynix is again in the news today, this time for its stock crashing that temporarily even halted trading on South Korean exchanges. So Achana, tell us about this company. Didn't it have a blockbuster Wall Street debut on Friday?
7: Yes, Anne, it did. In fact, and it was the biggest listing of a foreign firm in the US market. And why is that? Because there is demand for, you know, AI-driven companies and tech stocks. And SK Hynix is one of the leading players there. You know, it's a major supplier of high-powered memory chips. These are really the brain power that drive all the artificial intelligence that we talk about. And, you know, NVIDIA is one of their biggest customers buying these chips from them. And these chips are also used in everyday consumer devices like laptops and smartphones. And between Hynix and Samsung, they literally control two-thirds of the world's memory chip supplies. And that's why they become so significant as far as you know, tech stocks are concerned. And they raised about $26 billion just on Friday in the U.S. markets. And there the shares zoomed up 13%. But cut to Monday, today, in their home market in South Korea, a lot of people did profit booking. So when the prices go up, investors sold to book their profits. And also there has been a little bit of concern in terms of the pricing. So some you know, analysts say that these stocks are already overvalued, and that's why they're seeing you know, some dip here. But because you know, it is a very significant stock as far as the overall index is concerned in South Korea, it also took down Samsung, which fell about 6-7% in trade. SK Hynix fell 12%, and overall they kind of stopped trading for about 20 minutes. It's a temporary halt that happens on its own, and it stopped the stock markets temporarily.
2: Many thanks, Archana Shukla there in Mumbai.
1: Ukraine's President Volodymyr Zelensky is joining dozens of world leaders in Paris, in France, today for a meeting of what is called the Coalition of the Willing. It's focused on boosting Ukraine's financial and military support and pressuring Russia towards peace negotiations. Earlier, the French presidential administration said the gathering will take place amid what it described as growing transatlantic convergence and unity, as well as a more favourable dynamic for Ukraine on the battlefield. We can speak now to Alexander Moreshko, who's the chair of the Foreign Affairs Committee of Ukraine's Parliament. Welcome to the programme. President Zelensky is going to this meeting of the Coalition of the Willing. It was initially set up to talk about peacekeepers patrolling the front line in Ukraine in the event of a ceasefire. But we're surely a very long way from a ceasefire, aren't we? It is still very much a hypothetical scenario.
8: Thank you for having me. Yes, I also agree that it's, at the moment, it's a hypothetical scenario because we don't see any willingness on the part of Putin to start negotiating in earnest. So, and the top priority right now at this meeting of the Coalition of the Willing for Ukraine is to guarantee security of our civilian population and critical infrastructure, especially taking into consideration that Putin might be again weaponizing the coming winter again against Ukraine and trying to break our morale by destroying our power grid and our critical infrastructure. And to defend ourselves effectively, we need more interceptors, missiles, like Patriot systems. We need to enhance our air defense. And that's why we rely on our allies and partners.
1: Well, Volodymyr Zelensky had a big breakthrough with Donald Trump last week at the Group of Seven meeting, didn't he, when Donald Trump said he would give Ukraine a license to produce the Patriot anti-ballistic missile system, which Ukraine so badly needs. Are you hopeful that this will happen? Do you think that Donald Trump will keep to his word on this?
8: We have to rely on the word of the American president. And when President Trump made this statement, I believe, I hope that he had all the grounds to do that.
1: But he's been at the very same hot time, and cold on Ukraine's cause, though, since he came back into the White House. Why do you think he's now firmly in the Ukraine camp?
8: Well, because his attitude towards Ukraine has dramatically changed in our favor. If initially he was saying that Ukraine doesn't have cards, now he sees for himself that the tide has turned in favor of Ukraine on the ground, that we're not losing the war, and he probably wants to be with the winner. And that's why I'm hopeful that he will follow through. But the thing is that before it happens, before this production will start, we need right now to defend our people against Russian ballistic missiles, because we're losing people, civilian population, practically each night, each day.
1: How long would it take Ukraine, if you were to get the license tomorrow, to produce Patriot systems?
8: It's hard to say. On the one hand, we are interested to do it, to start producing as soon as possible, but it might take months. But in the meantime, we have to rely on support and understanding of our allies, other countries, which will be willing to provide us with Patriot systems.
1: Your allies have also said they'll provide Ukraine with 70 billion euros worth of support this year. You mentioned that the word win before. Donald Trump likes to be on the side of those who win. What does a win look like for Ukraine now?
8: Well, in the final analysis, our win is to restore our territorial integrity. But we understand that it might take time and we might achieve it not necessarily by military hand, but by diplomacy. At the moment, for me at least, our win is to survive, to preserve our sovereignty and to join the European structures.
1: So join the European Union. When you say regain territory, though, you're talking about all of the eastern states as well as Crimea. Is that really realistic that Russia would agree to give those back to Ukraine in peace negotiations?
8: I'm absolutely sure that it's only a matter of time, but sometimes we have to be patient and to understand that we don't know how long it will take it. But in the final analysis, I firmly believe that we will manage to restore our territorial integrity. It's inevitable. It's from the point of view international law and from the point of politics, yes, it's inevitable, but it might take time. At the moment, we need to survive.
1: Borders do change, though, through conflict. They have throughout history. To end the war, would you be willing to give up a portion of Ukrainian territory?
8: Absolutely not. It's absolutely out of the question. And our population, government, president, and the parliament, they are categorically against any territorial concessions. It's absolutely unmanageable for Ukrainians.
1: Thank you very much indeed. That's Alexander Mareshko there, joining us from the Ukrainian capital, Kyiv. He's chair of the Foreign Affairs Committee of the Ukrainian Parliament. And of course, we'll keep an eye on that meeting of the so-called Coalition of the Willing taking place in the French capital, Paris, later on today.

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3: Amnesty International says at least 7 Ethiopians have been executed in Saudi Arabia so far this year. We'll hear from some of their relatives.
2: And we'll go to Spain to get an update on the deadly wildfires there.
3: And we will go on a cake picnic. First, a summary of the latest news.
4: BBC News with Neil Nunes. Thai officials have begun investigating an explosive fire which tore through a bar in Bangkok, killing at least 27 people. Dozens more were injured, 8 of them critically. Several victims were found in the toilets where they had apparently sought refuge. Oil prices have opened the week higher after several days of tit-for-tat attacks between the US and Iran and conflicting claims about the Strait of Hormuz. The main crude prices are up around 3%, while stock markets have dipped in Asia. A study says more than 2,700 people died from heat-related causes in England and Wales during heat waves in May and June. Researchers say heightened temperatures caused by human-induced climate change were a major contributor. French officials say a large wildfire, which started on Sunday to the south of Paris, is still spreading. The blaze has already burnt through 8 square kilometers. President Zelensky is in Paris today for a meeting of Ukraine's allies who've pledged to provide security support once the war is over. The gathering of what's known as the Coalition of the Willing comes after Donald Trump promised to allow Ukraine to manufacture American Patriot air defense missiles. The governor of the Moscow region says 3 people have been killed in drone attacks. He said 5 homes in the town of Istra had caught fire after being hit. Vietnamese police have arrested the captain of a speedboat which capsized near the southern island of Phu Quoc on Saturday. 15 Indian tourists were killed. And emergency response teams are working to rescue people stranded in areas worst affected by the most powerful storm to hit mainland China this year. Typhoon Bavi brought heavy rain and violent winds to the east coast. BBC News.
3: Thank you, Neil, for that summary of the news. Hello, you're with Newsday from the BBC World Service, coming to you live from Nairobi with Anne Soy and from London with me, Rob Young.
2: Over the next half hour, we'll head to Spain and Ethiopia, and we'll also hear why cake picnics are spreading to different parts of the world. The latest one was held in London, and we'll hear from our correspondent who went to one of them.
3: Have you been to a cake picnic, Anne?
2: No, I haven't. Did you go to the London one?
3: I didn't, but I do like a slice of cake, so I'd be keen to go to another one. If you've been to one, let us know what it was like, or indeed, if you want to share your thoughts on any of our other stories, please do by text or WhatsApp, +44 77 86 20 50 85. Now, in Ethiopia's northern Tigray region, families are grieving for loved ones who've been executed in Saudi Arabia. Amnesty International says at least 7 Ethiopians have been executed in the kingdom so far this year.
2: Saudi Arabia has carried out almost 100 executions this year, many of them for drug-related offences. Rights groups say that most of those convicted were denied fair trials and access to legal representation, with foreign nationals disproportionately affected. Among those executed was 26-year-old Sigabu Hagoz. His father, Hagoz Gebremeskel, who lives in Egela district in Tigray near the Eritrean border, says the family has been waiting or had been waiting for their son to return home.
5: They told us that my son had been imprisoned for 3.5 years and was later killed, but we have never received his body. There is another person from our area whose family received similar news. We were told that his sentence had been decided. No one has ever explained to us why my son was killed. We've been deeply wronged. He left home to look for work because life in our area had become so difficult. He was only 18 years old when he left home. He left Ethiopia about 8 years ago and never returned. He used to call us regularly, even while he was in prison. He was only 26 years old when he died. In our area, there are very few job opportunities for young people. This area has been devastated by war. Since there are no jobs, many young people live without even telling their families. When I was young, I also traveled to Saudi Arabia 3 times for work. At that time, conditions were much better. We worked breaking stones and herding goats. Even if we were caught, we were simply deported safely back to Ethiopia. In our area, it's difficult to find a family that has not suffered because of what has happened to migrants in Saudi Arabia. They end up being accused of illegal migration and get executed. I recently heard that 3 families in Tigray have received news that their loved ones were executed. I'm a farmer. My son supported not only me, but also helped me raise his younger siblings. I have 8 children and he was my eldest son. The last time we spoke was towards the end of March, around the time of the Great Lent. He called the family and said, "I'll come home, I'll get married." He also told me, "Father, I'll come back, I will help you, I will work with you on the farm." That was our final conversation. Then we were told, "Your son has been killed." We are devastated. We learned this from people who had been imprisoned with him. What can we say now? We know nothing for certain. Like everyone else, we're trying to make sense of what has happened.
3: That was Agos Gebremeskel there. Well, another person who's executed was Kibrom Gebremariam from the same district. His mother, Gimje Gebremariam, says she learned of her son's execution from fellow prisoners.
6: It has been more than 10 years since Kibrom left the country. When he left home, he had just finished his grade 10 national examination. Before he left, he gave me his school registration card and asked me to keep it safe so that he could continue to grade 11 when he returned. He told me, "I'll come home soon," but he never did. We never imagined that they would kill him. We only learned that he had been killed from people who were released from prison. We received the news at the beginning of June, the very month he had promised to come home. By the time we heard what had happened, more than 40 days had already passed since he had been killed. My eldest son was also killed 3 years ago while trying to cross from Libya to Saudi Arabia.
3: Mother Gimje Gebremariam there. Well, we did contact the Ministry of Foreign Affairs for the Kingdom of Saudi Arabia regarding the reported executions of Ethiopian migrants, as well as allegations that those on death row were denied fair trials and access to legal representation. However, we have not yet received a response.
2: Christian leaders from both the Catholic and Orthodox churches have joined regional authorities in appealing to Saudi Arabia for clemency. Among them is Bishop Tesfaye Selassie Merdin, the Catholic eparchy of Adigrat in Tigray, who has written to international organizations and humanitarian organizations urging urgent intervention to help protect the lives of those who are facing execution. He joins us now from Ethiopia's Tigray region. Welcome to the program. Now, first, give us a sense of what the current situation is with those who are facing death row in Saudi Arabia.
7: Thank you for contacting me for this sharing of the situation. What I am hearing from the families here in Tigray is a pure, unadulterated agony. These parents have already survived a brutal war and lost everything, and now they are watching helplessly from far as their children who fled to find safety send them bread back home, now facing the sword or hanging. We are talking about roughly 200 human beings in general. Could be more, could be less. Some information we have. They are not number. They are people. They are sons, daughters, parents, and their families are also involved. So this is a kind of a living in terror. So the situation environment is like this.
2: We were just hearing from Gimja Gebremariam there, the mother of one of those executed, Kibrom, who said that they only learnt of his execution 40 days later. I wonder whether the families are able to communicate at all with those Ethiopians on death row in Saudi Arabia, and what avenues are available for communication between the families and even the authorities there?
7: To my understanding, communication is a very desperate luxury. In most cases, there is a total terrifying silence which leaves the families in a state of living death, because there is no direct communication. If there is anything that comes, it should be from those other migrants who get in connection with those in prison. So not knowing if the child is alive or already executed is like the example you mentioned of Gimja, who experienced it. When a rare message does get through, the reports are heartbreaking. The news of the hanging or by the sword. So they speak of overwhelming fear and isolation. So there is a huge, as you can imagine, communication failure, because they have no one accompanying them legally or following their cases.
2: And you have been writing to international organizations and humanitarian agencies. What are you calling for?
7: You know, my call as a religious leader is not to cover any criminal acts or any wrongdoings, as I believe rules of law
2: have to do. What criminal acts do you mean? What are they accused of?
7: I mean, what we hear is drugs, because, you know, a short way to possess something, to get money or whatever. These are, I mean, the usual, what we see with related to poverty. So if something like that happens, I think the process of fair trials and a legal representation, and also understanding of what is happening around them. So these young people who do not have the language, who for desperate search of bread have migrated, thinking and believing a country where they could work and they could get something. So some of them, they fail to live accordingly. So if they the local government tries to bring the rule of law, that's understandable. But the proportionate retributive justice call is a fairness in the process and in the trial.
2: Fairness in the process. Thank you very much for speaking to us, Bishop Tesfa Selassie Medin of the Catholic Eparchy of Adigrat in Tigray. And we have contacted the Ministry of Foreign Affairs of the Kingdom of Saudi Arabia regarding the reported executions of Ethiopian migrants, as well as allegations that those on death row were denied fair trials and access to legal representation. However, we have not yet received a response.
3: A quick update on the situation in the Middle East. The Reuters news agency is quoting the Interior Ministry of Bahrain saying that sirens are sounding in the country for a third time on Monday after Iran's Revolutionary Guards said that they had fired missiles towards Bahrain and also towards Oman. We heard earlier on that Jordan says it has shot down four missiles fired towards its territory from Iran. Will of course keep you across the situation as it develops in the Middle East. We're going to head to Spain now, where the Prime Minister, Pedro Sanchez, is set to visit an area hit by a deadly wildfire, which has claimed the lives of 13 people. A sustained heat wave with temperatures of about 40 degrees Celsius, that is 104 Fahrenheit, has caused wildfires across southern Europe this summer, particularly in France, Portugal and Spain. The BBC's Guy Hedgeco joins us now from the Spanish capital, Madrid. Guy, just bring us up to date with what we know of the state of the fire and how many people it's affected.
8: Well, the news is fairly upbeat at the moment because we've heard that the fire has been stabilised. The president of the southern Andalusia region, Juanma Moreno, has said that he believes this is the beginning of the end of a terrifying fire. It's a fire which has burned 7,000 hectares. 1,400 people have been evacuated since the fire began down in the Almeria province in the southeast of the country on Thursday afternoon. But those people are now being allowed to return gradually to their homes. But it has claimed 13 lives. A 93-year-old British woman just a few hours ago died of her injuries in hospital. That brought the death toll to 13. And although there are still a number of people who are unaccounted for, that had caused fears that the death toll might increase much more. The authorities are saying they don't expect to find any more victims at the fire zone.
3: And what do the officials think led to this fire?
8: Well, they have said that they think it could quite possibly have been a power line that broke and fell near a road down in the Almeria province last Thursday afternoon. And they seem to believe that's the cause. However, there is a certain amount of confusion around this because an electricity company, Endesa, that operates in Spain, has said that that would not be possible because that power line was not operational. There was no electricity going through it at the time, and it had not been operational for quite some time. So that would seem to contradict the local government theory. But I think clearly investigators are going to be looking very closely at that power line. And, you know, people are awaiting some kind of explanation as to how this fire began.
3: And when we talk about the heat wave, it does seem that Spain's summers are getting hotter and hotter and the heat waves are lasting for longer and longer. How are people more generally coping?
8: Well, yes. I mean, the problem for them, I think, is more than just the high temperatures we're seeing, which, you know, people have been used to, certainly in the south of Spain. They're used to very high temperatures. The thing that they're seeing now is what, as you mentioned there, that summers are lasting longer. They seem to be beginning earlier. This year we had a heat wave, not just in the south, but across the country in May, which is extremely early. So we were seeing the kinds of temperatures, you know, up in the high 30s that you would expect to see in the middle of the summer. There has been a spike in the sale of air conditioning in many parts of the country. Previously up in the north of Spain, you would not expect to see temperatures, you know, way up into the mid to high 30s or low 40s. We've started to see that now. So certainly up in the north, people are having to adjust to that. I think they're having to change their working habits somewhat as well, the times that they working earlier. And local authorities are also making efforts, for example, introducing these heat refuges, which is where people can go into public buildings, libraries and sports halls and so on, and just sit there and take it easy until the worst of the heat has passed, normally in sort of the mid to late afternoon.
3: Thanks very much. That's the BBC's Guy Hedgeco there in the Spanish capital, Madrid. In about an hour's time, we'll get to this story in the UK. Experts in Britain estimating that more than 2,000 people may have died from heat-related causes during the hot weather in May and June in the UK. So climate change, the heat wave over much of Europe at the moment, causing an awful lot of misery for many people.
2: With me and Soy Nairobi and Rob Young in London. And one of the main stories you're covering this morning is that deadly fire at a Bangkok bar. And I can see from the agencies, there's a camera trained on the door of that bar. It looks blackened with soot. And there's a red tape extended from one pole. And in another view, I can see what appears to be firefighters in yellow, some in navy blue. Not much activity going on at the moment. We understood earlier that at least 27 people were confirmed to have died. And Thai officials are investigating the cause of that fire, where many victims appear to have been trapped in the toilets. Dozens of people were killed or critically hurt. And oil prices have opened the week higher after renewed fighting between the US and Iran.
3: Let's get all your Newsday sports now. Piers is back with what was a very dramatic, enthralling men's final at Wimbledon.
9: It certainly was, yes. Jannik Sinner celebrating the fifth Grand Slam of his career after seeing off Germany's Alexander Zverev in the Wimbledon men's final. The world number one came from a set down to defeat Zverev on Sunday, and so become the 10th man to successfully defend his title in the Open era. Like Sinner, it was also a good fortnight for Zverev. He had never previously reached the quarterfinals at Wimbledon, and today he will move up to second in the world rankings on court after his victory. Sinner, the current world number one, has said, joked about one of Zverev's future aims.
10: I know another goal is to for you to become number one in the world. You're very, very close, so we need to be, I have to be very careful now, so, but congrats.
9: Well, with their reaction to Sinner's latest Grand Slam, here's the BBC's World Services commentary team, Delith Lloyd, but first, Chris Dennis.
11: Absorbing in quality, high emotion from both players, a few nerves, particularly from Sinner in the opening set, but all credit to Sasha Zverev, who many people thought needed to take the first set to really take the match to Sinner. He did exactly that on a tie break in a first set that lasted just over an hour. The second set went the way of Sinner, also on the tie break. We were looking for an elusive break of serve, and it finally came after nearly 3 hours of play, and in the end, Sinner stretched away and took the sets 3 and 4, 6-3, 6-4 to retain his title.
12: And this result for Zverev means he does move from third in the rankings to number two in the world. We must mention Carlos Alcaraz, who of course missed the French Open through injury, missed Wimbledon. We hope, we don't know whether he'll be back for the US Open, but arguably now it would be good for the game if Alcaraz does return, but there's a feeling that Zverev can be competitive with those two players.
11: Yes, I think so. I think we're just a little bit short of crowning them the top three, the big three, as we had in a previous era with Djokovic, Nadal and Federer, but he's getting very, very close indeed. And I think Sasha Zverev now looking very comfortable in the company of Jannik Sinner and Carlos Alcaraz.
9: Chris Dennis and Delith Lloyd. To the World Cup now, where it is a rare rest day ahead of this week's semi-finals. On Tuesday, Spain take on France. On Wednesday, it's England-Argentina. Now, this World Cup is the first to ever feature 48 teams, having gone up from the 32 nations in Qatar last time around. But by the next time the tournament comes along in 2030, there's the possibility there could be 64 teams. This comes after FIFA President Gianni Infantino has said that the expansion will be looked at after this tournament, saying, and I quote, "If you don't give smaller countries a chance to participate in the World Cup, they'll lack the incentive to keep improving." Well, earlier I asked South African journalist Mark Gleeson out in the United States for the tournament how realistic he believes another expansion is.
13: Well, I'm not so sure I'd be against it. I think the 48-team tournament certainly given us some really exciting teams who perhaps would not have got to the stage were it not for the size of the competition. I think the one thing about the 64-team World Cup is it would get rid of this dastardly third place, which I think is a little bit of a sporting misnomer. You know, I think the fact that with 64 teams, you could have 16 groups with the top two going through, which should be the case in this competition, and no sort of backdoor entry for third place finishes is perhaps a good thing. But yeah, I mean, it would be long. It could get a little bit tedious. They're trying to stretch what is a really good product and try and milk as much as they possibly can out of it. And I think that's a recipe for disaster.
9: How much do you read into the quotes by Infantino about the fact that they're going to look into it? Is it simply a reflection, an analysis, or do you get the idea that there might be actually something a bit more meaty behind it?
13: No, I think there's definitely something meaty behind it. I think this has already been muted by a few other football officials previously. It's something that's been floated. I think they're looking to see what the court of opinion is. And, you know, if it gets a massive backlash, like, for example, the European Super League got, then they'll hastily pack those plans away. But if not, they might feel emboldened to continue and to start planning.
9: Just going to look ahead to the semi-finals now. What sort of a game are you expecting on Tuesday when France plays Spain? And then, of course, on Wednesday, you will be in the stadium in Atlanta for England-Argentina. How do you see these two ties going?
13: I think France-Spain is going to be very expensive. I think it'll be very interesting to see who dominates the possession. I think it's going to be a real feast for footballing eyes. England-Argentina will be nice and feisty, I fancy. Argentina, a very motivated side, perhaps maybe a little limited in places. England will look to exploit that.
9: South African journalist Mark Gleeson, that's The Sport.
3: Feisty is certainly a word for it.
9: Yes.
3: Thank you very much indeed.
2: And we've got some cake news for you. Over the past 2 years, thousands of people around the world have been meeting up for cake picnics. They began in the US and have spread to Mexico, Australia and to other countries across Europe, with more due to join in. The most recent one was held in London, and Stephanie Prentice got the fortunate job of going along.
14: To all of our new friends, welcome. Can you raise your hand if you brought a cake today? So to everyone with your hands up, a round of applause, you guys.
15: Have you ever been lying in bed wishing you could eat a giant cake? Or in fact, lots of pieces of different cakes all at once? Well, Elisa Sunga, a tech worker living in San Francisco, did and felt it was a problem that needed solving. During one morning, dreaming of a cake feast, she posted on Instagram asking if people fancied having a cake picnic where everyone brought cakes along and then shared them.
14: I wanted to eat a lot of cake. And along the way, I realized that a lot of people also want to eat a lot of cake. But at the same time, when and why do you ever need to eat hundreds of cake at one time? You don't. But the beauty of it is that we choose to do so because of our free will, and we just choose to have a nice, lovely time together outdoors in the sun and spending it here together.
15: The response was far beyond her wildest sugary dreams. And now she works full-time hosting cake picnics all around the world. In a corner of Greenwich Park, colourful bunting marks the spot as guests drop off elaborate cakes on long banqueting tables.
14: We have over around 250 cakes here today. I don't know if you've ever been around that many cakes, but you guys, you brought it.
15: And these amateur bakers are not messing around.
16: Can you believe the quality of these cakes? One of them is rotating.
17: One of them is actually a carousel. Wow, yeah, people like really think outside of the box, which is amazing.
18: I made a Ukrainian honey cake, which is about 8 layers sandwiched with a sort of spiced cream.
19: I have a heart-shaped strawberry and vanilla cake filled with a homemade strawberry curd.
16: Can we ask you about your cake?
20: Yeah, sure, but my wife did the entire thing.
15: Next, the systematic business of feasting.
14: We're going to take turns cutting cake. So if you have a blue wristband, please slowly make your way up. Grab your cake box.
16: Okay, you're doing very well here. What was your strategy?
21: Just panic. Panic moves. And hunger.
22: I'm going to start at my cake, skip the ones I don't like, get as many as I can.
23: I'm just going to cut as messily as I can and just move fast.
24: Choose the ones that look the best.
25: Choose the biggest ones that had the most decorations.
26: Yummy!
27: I went around the table and found the most exotic fruits and figured out cakes that I'd never tried before.
15: I'm seeing lots of orderly behaviour, everyone following the rules. Does it go down differently in different countries?
28: No, it's about the same per country. I think the only difference was in Minneapolis. At the end, we had so much cake left over because apparently in Minneapolis, everyone wants to leave a lot for the person after them.
29: 3, 2, 1.
30: Thank you. Make your way back to your places.
15: The other groups take turns as group one starts tackling huge boxes of cake and making friends.
31: Oh, it's just lovely because I think otherwise you would not have crossed each other's path. But everyone loves cake and you don't judge anyone who loves cake. So this is actually very lovely.
32: We just made a friend Chloe.
33: I just made friends with them.
34: The rule of the final round is to eat to your heart's content. But that's the rule of every round. Always eat. You're here for cake. Cut to your heart's content and eat even more.
14: So I always think of cake picnic as a moment to make magic in a world that needs it. So thank you all for making that dream come true today.
2: A story that has got me smiling throughout, and you can get more similar stories on the BBC Happy Pod. And what's your favourite flavour, Rob?
0: Oh, Bakewell tart. But I wouldn't be baking it. I'd be buying it from a shop. How about
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0: Anne?
2: Sounds like vanilla, I believe. Yeah.
0: Plain, simple.
2: This is Newsday.
0: Does the job, though.
2: Yeah.
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6: The public is invited to learn yoga, mindful movement, and meditation Wednesdays from 12:30 to 1:30, now through August 13th, at Palmer Museum of Art at Penn State University Park. 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
0: Hello, you're with Newsday on the BBC World Service with Anne Soy in Nairobi and Rob Young in London. Thanks for joining us.
2: The authorities in Bangkok, the capital of Thailand, have begun an investigation into what caused a huge fire to rip through a bar in the city, killing at least 27 people. We'll speak to a reporter who's been at the scene in the Thai capital.
0: The United States has launched another round of strikes across Iran. Iran claims to have fired missiles at several Gulf nations. And America and Iran are making contradictory statements about the state of the Strait of Hormuz. The escalating conflict has also pushed up the price of oil.
2: And research suggests that almost 3,000 people died in England and Wales from the effects of the first two heat waves to strike Britain this year. We'll have that and more after the latest bulletin of World News.
7: Live from NPR News, I'm Dale Wilman. U.S. Central Command says the latest U.S. attacks on Iran have ended. They were one of a series of strikes launched after Iran fired on a commercial ship in the Strait of Hormuz on Saturday. The initial attacks prompted Iran to strike several Middle Eastern countries, and Kuwait now reports that its air defenses are firing as Iran attacks that country. NPR's Shannon Bond reports.
8: Iran fired at and disabled a commercial container ship passing through the Strait of Hormuz on Saturday. It said ships were attempting to, quote, travel along an unapproved route. Tehran said the strait is closed to transit entirely amid the latest round of hostilities with the U.S. But President Trump rejected that claim, speaking to NBC's Meet the Press on Sunday.
9: It's open. We bombed the hell out of them last night.
8: U.S. Central Command says it's striking targets in Iran in retaliation to, quote, continue degrading their ability to attack civilian mariners and commercial ships freely transiting the Strait of Hormuz. Shannon Bond, NPR News.
7: Republican Kentucky Senator Mitch McConnell has for the first time said what led to his hospitalization this year. In a statement Sunday, the 84-year-old said he was hospitalized 4 weeks ago after a fall. He said his long silence came because he was hesitant to share what he called the vulnerability that comes with being older. He is still not returning to the Senate yet, but he is working with his staff. Friends of Republican Senator Lindsey Graham are offering their thoughts on the 71-year-old from South Carolina after he died overnight from what a doctor says was a torn aorta. Jeff Flake worked with Graham while he served as a senator from Arizona. He says Graham was someone who held strong views about the role of Congress.
10: Lindsey, like I said, he was an old-time poll. He had voted for President Obama's nominees to the court and for ambassadorships, for cabinet positions. And he was very bipartisan in that way.
7: Graham spoke with President Trump Saturday night about his recent trip to Ukraine just before he died. Federal health authorities say an outbreak of a foodborne illness that causes diarrhea, nausea, and fatigue has now been detected in 31 states. That includes at least 1,500 cases in Michigan and 177 in neighboring Ohio. NPR's Joe Hernandez has a report.
11: Cyclosporiasis is a gastrointestinal disease caused by the parasite Cyclospora, which can contaminate food and water. The Centers for Disease Control and Prevention says it's still trying to figure out what caused the spike in infections and that the total number of cases could rise. Previous outbreaks in the U.S. have been linked to raspberries, basil, cilantro, snow peas, and lettuce. Cyclosporiasis is not typically fatal and no deaths have been reported, but federal health officials say there have been 86 hospitalizations. Joe Hernandez, NPR News.
7: It's NPR News. In tennis, Italy's Jannik Sinner has won the men's single tournament at Wimbledon for a second straight year. Vicky Barker reports from London.
12: German-born Alexander Zverev came to Wimbledon fresh from winning the French Open and won the first set 7-6. But world number one Jannik Sinner fought back hard, dominating the next three sets and overpowering his opponent, as he had in all nine of their previous encounters. At one point, Zverev slipped and fell, rocking on his back in apparent agony and clutching his right knee. Sinner ran to his side of the net and helped him up, and play resumed, to applause from a center court crowd that included Prince William, wife Kate, and two of their three children, George and Charlotte. The final score was 6-7, 7-6, 6-3, 6-4. For NPR News, I'm Vicky Barker in London.
7: Syria's parliament has held its first session since former President Bashar Assad was removed from office in December of 2024. It's hoped the reconvening will restart the legislative process after years of conflict and autocratic rule. One-third of the 210-member People's Assembly was appointed by the country's interim president, while two-thirds were elected. Police in Vietnam have detained the captain of a speedboat that capsized off that country's southern coast Saturday. He's under investigation for alleged violations of water safety regulations. The boat was carrying 32 Indian tourists. 15 of them were killed in the incident. 16 others have now been released from hospital, while one remains in critical condition. Rough seas hampered rescue operations there. I'm Dale Willman, NPR News.
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0: Thank you very much indeed for that bulletin. Hello, you're with Newsday from the BBC World Service, live from Nairobi with Anne Soy, and from London with me, Rob Young. This half hour, we'll go to Bangkok in Thailand to get more on that devastating fire that has killed over 20 people and left many others critically injured.
2: We'll also bring you the latest on the situation in the Strait of Hormuz, as once again the US and Iran exchange fire. And as ever, we welcome your messages on anything you hear on the programme. Our text number is +44 77 86 20 50 85.
0: In Thailand, at least 27 people have been killed and 8 left critically injured after a fire tore through a bar in the capital, Bangkok. Firefighters were called to the scene just after midnight on Monday.
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1: Cut out switch. And after that thing happened very quickly, and everybody tried to flee themselves from the smoke and the flame.
2: The BBC's Panisa Amosha is outside that bar in Bangkok and told us about the situation there.
3: I am now standing just right next to the scenes. What we can see is that we still see a lot of officials inside. The inside, looking from outside, is really dark. But what I can tell you is the smell of smoke is still going strong. And if you look from the outside, all the window glasses have been shattered. We can also see that the fires have caused at the door as well. Some of the building has been collapsed, but the whole building is still standing. Inside, a lot of officials are still doing their recovery plan at the moment.
2: And what do we know so far about what may have caused the fire?
3: So at the moment, the officials still have not reported what will be the main reasons, but similar to what the Prime Minister has said, it has been reported that the fire erupted at the cutout and then everything went black and people can get out. From what I can see, that we have the two main doors, and actually one of our witnesses that we have interviewed, she used to go inside of this club as well, not on the day that it had the incident, but she said that inside it is not clear where the fire exit was. So she said that even with the normal situations, inside it can still feel a little bit unsettling because you don't know where the fire exit, and you can only assume that the exit where is only two-way, which is the normal in and outdoors.
2: And the fire seems to have spread incredibly rapidly. What are the authorities saying, and what have the witnesses you've been speaking to been saying about what was inside the venue, about how it was decorated, about the furniture that was inside that may have enabled the fire to spread so quickly?
3: So what we understand at the moment is that this building is a one-story unit. What we can see that the ceiling is quite low. We are not sure whether or not the decorative is something prohibited, because in Thailand, back in 2009, on the New Year night, on the New Year Eve day, there's actually another fire. That one is claimed at least 66 lives, and that tragic incident is happened because of the decorative was easier to catch fire, and there were fire to happen inside of that area. For this one, for this incident, we are not sure yet whether or not the decorative one is actually easier to catch fire, but we know that it's low ceiling, and as one of our witnesses said, it's harder to find the fire exits way.
2: And when you look back on those previous fires that there have been at venues like this, bars in Thailand, have there been significant changes to building standards, to the way that venues are organised to ensure that fires are less likely, and that if there is a blaze that people are able to get out?
3: In terms of law, yes. So after the tragic incident on the Sandika pub that I mentioned on 2009, 3 years later, we have the minister's announcement of the way we can do the building better, especially with the decorative one that's easier to catch fire. We also have an abundance of law, make sure that the building is correct, make sure that the fire plan is correct. But it is sad to report that along the way, there's still fire happening. And just actually beginning of this month, there also a fire happened at a horse club in Pattaya as well.
2: We heard that clip of the Prime Minister a few minutes ago. The fire only happened, 11 hours back, but the Prime Minister's been to visit already. What has the reaction been among Thais to this fire?
3: This is a tragic incident indeed. One of another witnesses that we have talked to said that he lived opposite of this club and he actually worked for a gas shop. He said that the moment that he crossed over last night at midnight, when he saw that the people and the police and the officials are trying to put the fire down, and when they bring out the bodies of the victim, he said that he lost all the word and he got a numb because it's so close to him. And also, this is when we talk to eyewitnesses, we hear similar reaction, because once again, this is not the first time that the fire broke out at the club where there's a lot of people inside, trapped inside. Particularly with this one, it has been reported that a lot of victims have lost their life because they were hiding away at the bathroom. And this kind of similar story has been repeated many times already.
2: That was the BBC's Panisa Amosha there joining us from outside the scene of the fire at that bar in the Thai capital, Bangkok.

0: The U.S. military says it has completed another wave of strikes on Iran, aimed at continuing to degrade Tehran's ability to attack commercial ships in the Strait of Hormuz. The U.S. says the strikes hit Iranian military air defense systems, coastal radar sites, and small boats. The IRGC, on its part, the Iran's Islamic Revolutionary Guard Corps, has said that it struck U.S. assets in Kuwait, Jordan, and Bahrain. There are fears the military escalation over the strait could further undermine the efforts to extend the ceasefire between Iran and the U.S. We can now speak to German-Iranian political scientist Ali Fatollah Nejad. Welcome to the program. Now, is the U.S. able to completely stop Tehran's ability to disrupt traffic on that strait?
1: Well, that's at least what the U.S. is trying to do through those strikes, to undermine Iranian efforts to control and monitor the Strait of Hormuz, and also to degrade its military capabilities to do so. But I fear what we've recently seen is a new level of escalation and a new normal that is identified or defined by the fact that the Islamic Republic chooses to disrupt the Strait of Hormuz whenever its interests dictate so.
0: Earlier in the program, we heard from a retired U.S. Army intelligence officer who said that the fact that oil prices have not risen by much could be a pointer that Iran's ability to disrupt traffic there is being degraded. Do you agree?
1: Well, whatever Iran does is based on the calculation that there are powerful elements within the ruling elite in Tehran who think that the best way to deter a full-fledged return of large-scale attacks by the United States against Iran is through power and through deterrence rather than through diplomacy and negotiations. So this is the basic logic behind what Iran does, but it carries a lot of risks on a number of fronts. It invites further U.S. strikes against it. That's the first one. The second one is that it creates a lot of tensions with the Gulf states and brings them rather closer together against Iran rather than going into some kind of an accommodation mode with Tehran. And thirdly, it could also lead, if, for instance, the U.S. naval blockade against Iran is reinstated, it could lead to Iranian oil exports that are absolutely vital for regime resources to be undermined. So it carries a lot of risks.
0: So it could be counterproductive for Iran as well. And President Trump initially said that the ceasefire was over, but he also says that talks are still continuing. What do you make of those statements? Is there still a real prospect that the talks will continue?
1: Well, first of all, what he says signals a kind of deep frustration given the resumption of Iranian attacks on international shipping in the Strait of Hormuz, notably against the Qatari LNG tanker. And do not forget that those Iranian-U.S. negotiations have also happened in the Qatari capital of Doha. This is a signal, a lot of frustration by the American president about Iranian behavior. When it comes to the prospects of negotiations succeeding, I think that this is going to be extremely difficult, even when we only talk about a kind of deal between the two sides that sees Iranian nuclear concessions in exchange for sanctions relief. From the Islamic Republic's perspective, there is also frustration about the lack of frozen assets that have been released, the lack of ceasefire on all fronts. It would also involve the Israel-Lebanon front or the halt of Israeli attacks against Hezbollah there. But at the end of the day, the disruption of the Strait of Hormuz by the Islamic Republic remains the most potent and formidable weapon at the hands of the Iranian regime to force the other side to make some concessions and to, especially, to raise the costs of any full-fledged return of war.
0: And what has been notable as well from this escalation is the fact that Israel has not taken part in it. It hasn't launched strikes on Iran. Neither has Iran on Israel. What's your reading of that?
1: Well, so first of all, Israel is quite concentrated on its northern front with Hezbollah in Lebanon. It is not clear, and there is some speculation whether some of the recent clashes were also at the hands of Israel. But in fact, as I said, it's not clear. But we didn't see the resumption of direct Israeli and Iranian clashes. It is probably not necessary at this point of time from the American or Israeli perspective, since the Americans are targeting important targets in Iran to deter what they hope to deter any future Iranian disruption of the strait.
0: Many thanks for the analysis, Ali Fatollah Nejad, Iranian political scientist.
2: Let's speak now to our business presenter, Archana Shukla, who is monitoring what is happening on the global energy markets. Because, Archana, the price of oil has risen.
3: Yes, they are up about 4.2%. If we look at the Brent crude, that's a benchmark if you're tracking that. Oil is around $79 a barrel. And there is a little bit of nervousness that's building up with the traders there, especially on the tankers flow through the Strait of Hormuz, especially now when there is uncertainty with Iran claiming that the strait is closed and the U.S. disputing that. So there is a question mark there on how many ships and tankers are actually moving through that. And it is crucial, especially for many countries here in the Asian region, which depend on this oil coming to them. If the global supply slowdown, like we saw in the earlier months this year when the conflict started, it really will, impact prices of everyday goods here, which are already up significantly. But just to put it in context, the price rise is not as much as we had seen earlier when the conflict started, and that somewhere shows some bit of management by the traders as well, where it isn't really they are nervous as to what would happen, but they aren't really seeing the truce or the agreement completely collapse. So that's a positive there. But then we've already seen the ship tracking data suggest that number of tankers moving through the strait is thinning. It was about 46, 47 ships a day when the truce was on during the last week of June. It came down to 23 ships last week. And over the weekend, data suggests only 5 or 6 ships have crossed. So that really puts a question mark on global oil supplies going forward in the coming weeks or so.
2: And shows that although there may well be a ceasefire, certainly on paper anyway, not entirely collapsed just yet, but the global energy price shock has not necessarily ended.
3: Absolutely not. And, we've seen that impact also on the stock markets, where they are also a bit cautious, but not really collapsing. We saw the Asian markets slip in trade slightly with cautious trade, but they're still holding on because it seems as if, there is still some room for more conversation and discussion, and it isn't as bad. And we're also, there is a question mark again now on the interest rates, because the United States Federal Reserve is going to look at those interest rates going forward. And if prices again go up for oil, which would mean more inflation for everyday goods, which means the U.S. Federal Reserve could have to raise interest rates. And that question mark is still lingering. And that's why you would see cautious trade on the markets as well. But it isn't all doom and gloom at the moment.
2: And higher interest rates tend to slow down economic growth. Thank you very much. That's Archana Shukla there, who's got the business news today from Mumbai.
0: You're listening to Newsday from the BBC with Archana Shukla in Mumbai, Rob Young in London, and me, Anne Soy, in Nairobi. A reminder now of the main headlines. Dozens of people remain missing after a bar fire in the Thai capital. That fire gutted the bar and was fast moving with flames. They are killing at least 27 people.
2: And we're just receiving news in the past few minutes that the New Zealand actor Sam Neill, best known for his roles in the films Jurassic Park, has died at the age of 78. His family said in a statement that the loss was sudden and unexpected, adding that he died in Sydney in Australia, surrounded by family, and passed away with, they say, the dignity that has characterised his whole life. He had recently just said that he'd recovered from cancer.
0: Neil was born in Northern Ireland before moving to New Zealand as a child. He played Dr. Alan Grant in the first Jurassic Park in 1993 and later in other films as well in the franchise. The Australian Prime Minister Albanese wrote that Sam Neill starred in so many beloved Australian stories that he earned a special place in Australian hearts. Wry, dry, thoughtful and iconic, Sam fought illness with the same dignity, humour and conviction that gave strength to his every performance.
2: Jurassic Park is one of those classic films, isn't it, Piers? I mean, you must have seen it many times. I can't remember how many times I've seen it, dozens and dozens of times. There were many good lines that Sam Neill delivered as the paleontologist Dr. Alan Grant, because the premise of the movie is that there's an island, dinosaurs are brought back to life, and fundamentally at the end of it they try to eat all the people. And the paleontologist is asked by the child why he loves dinosaurs so much. And he said, well, when I started loving dinosaurs, they hadn't tried to eat me.
4: Well, there you go. And also, I think that if I remember rightly, Jurassic Park was one of the first films where they could use really CGI, and that was a game changer in terms of what happened with film going forward, because suddenly these things could be realistic. And I think I was reading something or looking at something the other day where they said, no, can it really be that they can come across well? And they did. And from there, cinema sort of has changed ever since.
2: They did look terrifyingly real.
4: They did.
2: As I realised, even though it's quite an old movie now, when I played it to my eldest, who's seven, a few months ago, because they do look pretty scary. Piers doesn't just know about dinosaurs, he also knows quite a bit about the sport.
4: I know a lot more about sport. Jannik Sinner is Wimbledon champion once again after the Italian successfully defended the title he won for the first time last year. The world number one saw off Germany's Alexander Zverev on Sunday, the second seed taking the first set, but then finding Sinner just too hot to handle. Afterwards, Zverev was rather frank with his comments to the Wimbledon champion.
5: Jannik, I don't really like you anymore, to be fair. I lost to you 9 times in a row, so it's not... No, but he showed once again why he's the best player in the world. It was great to share the center court with you on finals weekend. It's a great honor to be here.
4: Defeated but smiling, Zverev, who moves up to second in the world rankings today for Sinner, a fifth Grand Slam title. Football now, and could the next World Cup feature 64 teams? This is suddenly a possibility after FIFA president Gianni Infantino said over the weekend that his organisation will be studying the idea after the current World Cup. Today's a rest day of the tournament ahead of this week's semi-finals, which kick off on Tuesday when France play Spain. Rob.
2: Piers, thank you very much indeed. Now, an hour ago, we were talking about the impact of the heatwave in Spain and the wildfires that have been there. There's a study out in the UK today which estimates that more than 2,700 people died from heat-related causes in England and Wales during the heatwaves in May and June. We can speak to our medical editor, Fergus Walsh. Hi, Fergus. How do they come up with this figure?
6: So this is statistical modelling, so it's early estimates of heat-related deaths. And to be fair, even when we will get the official estimates in many months' time, that will rely to a certain extent on modelling, because that will look at the number of people who died in a given period and compare that with how many would have expected to die, and you get a figure for excess mortality, because extreme heat rarely appears on death certificates. So this group of researchers at Imperial College London, the Met Office and the London School of Hygiene and Tropical Medicine have looked at two heatwaves, you know, very recent heatwaves, just in May and June in England and Wales. Now, in May, we had in the first one, a UK record for temperature was smashed by more than 2 degrees, 35.1 Celsius, set at Kew Gardens in London. And in that heat wave, the researchers think around 550 people died from heat-related causes in England and Wales. And then in June, when we had an exceptionally long heat wave in the UK and very high humidity, and another June record of 37.7 Celsius at Lingwood in Norfolk. They reckon the death toll there was 2,200. And in addition to that, they've looked at human-induced climate change, which they say they reckon added around 3 to 4 degrees to maximum temperatures and was responsible for around 4 in 10 of all those deaths.
2: And we keep being told that heat waves are likely to become more common. We were hearing from our reporter in Spain earlier on that the summer tends to start now at the beginning of May rather than in June. So how can we all cope with it? What should we be doing during bouts of really hot weather?
6: Yeah, this is it. In the UK, the attitude generally up until quite recently has been that periods of very hot weather are to be celebrated. The newspapers celebrate them. We're saying, wow, we're going to have heat because we're a nation obsessed with the weather. The research is saying we have to change this attitude that heat is now a danger to health in the UK, especially if you have underlying heart or lung conditions, although extreme heat actually can be a problem to even the healthiest person. But it's partly down to personal behaviour, and it's partly down to building design and things like that.
2: So an awful lot to think about.
6: Simple things like shutters.
2: Thank you very much indeed.
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2: The United States and Iran have been trading fire as tensions rise yet again over the Strait of Hormuz.
0: We'll bring you a special report about a man nicknamed the Fentanyl King, a Chinese national accused of being behind a criminal empire.
2: And we'll hear about the passing of the New Zealand actor Sam Neill. First, a summary of the latest news.
10: BBC News with Emily Thomas. Dozens of people remain missing after a fire tore through a bar in Bangkok, killing at least 27 people. More than 60 others were injured, several critically. Relatives have been gathering at the scene to collect the bodies of loved ones. Oil prices have opened the week higher after several days of tit-for-tat attacks between the US and Iran and conflicting claims about the Strait of Hormuz. The main crude prices are up around 3%, while stock markets have dipped in Asia. The governor of the Moscow region says 3 people have been killed in drone attacks. He said 5 homes in the town of Istra had caught fire after being hit. President Zelensky is in Paris today for a meeting of Ukraine's allies who've pledged to provide security support once the war is over. The gathering of what's known as the Coalition of the Willing comes after Donald Trump promised to allow Ukraine to manufacture American Patriot air defense missiles. Japan's government says it recognizes the need for better counterintelligence after the New York Times reported that Russia was using the country as a key base for spies because of weak espionage laws. A spokesman said greater rigor was needed to stop foreign intelligence activities. Emergency response teams are working to rescue people stranded in areas worst affected by the most powerful storm to hit mainland China this year. Typhoon Bavi brought heavy rain and violent winds to the east coast. French officials say a large wildfire which started on Sunday to the south of Paris is still spreading. France is experiencing its third heatwave this year. and the actor, producer and director Sam Neill, famed for his leading role in Jurassic Park, has died at the age of 78. His family described his death as sudden and unexpected. BBC News.
2: Thank you, Emily, for that summary of the news. Hello, you're with Newsday from the BBC World Service with Anne Soy in Nairobi, Rob Young in London. Now, in a moment, we're going to get more on the fentanyl trade in the United States and assess how it's affecting many people there. We'll also speak to somebody who's been following the fentanyl chemical route.
0: As ever, we'd love to hear your comments on this or any other stories you hear on the programme. Our text number is +44 77 86 20 50 85. Oil prices have opened the week higher after several days of tit-for-tat attacks between the US and Iran and conflicting claims about the Strait of Hormuz. Tehran says that fighting has rendered recent diplomatic efforts futile. The US military says it struck dozens of targets overnight as it sought to degrade Iran's capability to attack commercial ships that are passing through that vital waterway. Iran's Revolutionary Guard Corps says that they responded with strikes on American bases in Jordan, Bahrain and Kuwait. We can now go to Jerusalem and speak to the BBC's Barbara Plett-Usher. Welcome to the programme. What's the latest where you are, Barbara?
11: Well, the U.S. Central Command has put out a statement saying that this latest round of strikes has concluded, that it hit dozens of targets such as military air defense systems, coastal radar sites, missile drone capabilities and so on, essentially just trying to prevent Iran from being able to continue attacking international shipping. The Iranians have reported U.S. strikes across areas of southern and western Iran, including two of its southern islands. They've said one person was killed and four wounded. And they've also started another round of retaliatory strikes, including against Jordan, Kuwait, and Bahrain. The Jordanian military said it shot down four missiles over the country. This is a bit of an unusual thing because the Iranians had not really targeted Jordan much at all during the war and afterwards. But in the past week, it's happened three times, I think, now. So it just indicates their determination to keep their stake, to keep their position on the Strait of Hormuz.
0: And it's also targeted, we understand, Qatar. This is a mediator that had not been attacked since April. What is the significance of this? What does it portend for negotiations?
11: Yes, it's attacked Qatar previously this week, and it also attacked Oman, which is even more striking because it's rarely attacked Oman, I think maybe once or twice before throughout the entire period. And Oman is a key negotiator and has made real attempts to appear neutral, and in fact had just hosted the Iranian foreign minister on Saturday to talk about arrangements for shipping and transit in the Strait of Hormuz. And the readout that came through afterwards sounded sort of standard. We had talks, technical committees will continue, and so on. And then there was an escalation period after that. The Omanis were very angry. They pulled in the Iranian ambassador and said so. I think what analysts are seeing is a real sort of division between hardliners and what you would call the relatively more pragmatic groups in Iran, those who are negotiating with the U.S. and trying to come to some sort of agreement, and those who insist that they want to have full control over the strait, and they believe they have the upper hand now in fighting with the U.S. because being able to control the strait gives them, in effect, a new weapon to be able to disrupt the global economy, and also a potential source of revenue, which is something they have indicated. It's not believed, Anne, that either side wants to go back to full-scale war, but this Strait of Hormuz issue is blocking or stalling the agreement that was meant to lead towards a longer-term resolution, and what analysts are calling it is a sort of contained escalation. Of course, there's always a question of how much you can actually contain an escalation when it is underway.
0: And talking of containing escalation, can the U.S. realistically completely stop Iran's ability to disrupt traffic on the Strait of Hormuz? Very briefly.
11: No, it can't really. It says that it's in a position to safeguard freedom of navigation through a separate route along the coast of Oman because it has some air cover there for ships. But the Iranians have been actually attacking ships there. So at this point, anyway, although the Americans say that they can provide help, it doesn't look as if ships are going to take advantage of that in any way that will make a difference to the economy.
0: Many thanks. Barbara Platasha there in Jerusalem.
2: Alicine, listening in Sierra Leone, says President Trump and Iran should know the whole world is suffering because of this senseless war. Enough is enough. And another listener in Sierra Leone has been touched by text to say both Iran and the US are dishonest and lack the expected commitment to bring peace in the region. Each country seems to have hidden agendas. Thank you very much indeed for your thoughts. We're going to talk now about the synthetic opioid drug fentanyl. It has killed tens of thousands of people in the United States. And one man said to have been behind a significant supply chain to the US via Mexico is a Chinese national, Zhang Zidong, also known as Brother Wang or the Fentanyl King. He's accused of building a criminal empire linking China's chemical factories with the cartels flooding the United States with the drug. He awaits trial in the US and has pleaded not guilty. The BBC Global China unit's Sean Yuan investigates his rise and fall and the impact it could have on the trade.
12: First thing they always tell me is, Miguel, are you sure this Sean is not an undercover DEA agent? And I say, no, he's a real journalist.
13: This is Miguel Angel Vega. He knows people I'll never meet on my own. Dangerous people.
12: They tell me like, well, Miguel, if this man is not what he claims to be, I'm gonna cut you in little pieces, you understand that? It's a little scary. But, you know, this is what I do. Today, I'm going to meet with the cartel member, and I think he knows our subject.
13: The subject we're investigating is Brother Wang, a Chinese national whose real name is Zhang Zidong. News of Zhang Zidong's arrest in November 2025 made headlines around the world. The United States government announced it caught one of the most wanted men. Miguel Angel drives us to a safe house in a rundown part of the city. We knock on the heavy metal gate and enter a compound. We're introduced to Luis, obviously not his real name. An actor is speaking his words. One hot afternoon in 2019, Luis says he was at a ranch on the edge of the city.
14: Then this man showed up. He came to talk to the bosses to offer his products. They opened the window to a new drug.
13: The new drug was fentanyl, a synthetic opioid that has killed hundreds of thousands of Americans over the past decade.
14: That's when it started generating jobs for us. People gave him affectionate nicknames. He was called Number One, the King of Fentanyl.
15: How do you think he managed to become Number One, become the King of Fentanyl?
14: Well, mainly because of his brain, his intelligence more than anything.
16: I think we gotta go.
13: Miguel Angel explains that a place like that could be attacked anytime. As we're leaving, he points out a house a few doors down, which is pierced with hundreds of bullet holes from a previous hit. Early the next morning, we meet a guy I'll call Enrique. We talk in our car as he's worried about being overheard.
17: I cook fentanyl on ice. I am also responsible for transporting the liquids from China to Mexico and from Mexico City to Sinaloa. Bro Wang, he was very important. He was number one on the connection.
15: I just want to know more about whether his arrest has disrupted the supply chain at all.
17: Yes, the business is affected because he's the one with the connection over there. They took the man and that caused a mess. But they have more people because you always have to have an ace up your sleeve.
15: Have you found any person yet?
17: They are talking about a person, but for my own safety, I can't say.
15: Can you at least say if it's Chinese?
17: Yes.
15: You play a quite important role in fentanyl production. Does it trouble you to know tens of thousands of people are dying from it every year?
17: Yes, of course. In fact, a relative of mine recently moved to the US and died from an overdose. And that's when my conscience was shaken. But work is work, and we don't know another way to make a living.
13: The band is playing a narco corrido, a ballad about the city of Culiacán descending into hell due to cartel violence. Given what I saw in Culiacán, it's clear the system is built to survive the fall of any one person. And while demand, largely from the US, remains high, the flow of fentanyl will continue. Zhang Zidong has pleaded not guilty and remains in federal custody in the US. We approached Zhang Zidong's lawyer, but as the case is pending, he declined to comment. His replacement, as the cartel members made clear, is already in Mexico.
2: Sean Yuan reporting there. Well, for more, I've been speaking to Victoria Dittmar, who's a researcher at Insight Crime, who spent years studying the supply chain of fentanyl and its precursors. And she told me more about how it all works.
18: When we think of synthetic drugs like fentanyl, the main substance you need to produce them, which we call precursors, are widely controlled around the world, so they're quite difficult to get. And companies aren't allowed to sell them without going through, you know, a very rigorous process. They have to justify that they're selling them for illicit purposes, which at this point, it's only for medical purposes or for research purposes. But again, it has to go through a very difficult process, right? So what we see in the fentanyl trade is that both of the illicit producers and the networks that supply these producers with chemicals are actually dealing with either substances that aren't widely regulated, because they're also used in a bunch of different industries. And from these substances, they're then making their own precursors, and then they're making fentanyl. So one way in which these substances are dealt with is just, you know, through legal channels, and then they get diverted into illegal production. The other method is that, in general, especially with fentanyl, because it's such a potent drug, you don't need a lot of it to produce what you need to satisfy the market. So you're actually dealing with sometimes just a few kilos, a couple of kilos. So it's very little if you compare it with what's generally moved around the world in terms of the legal trade of chemicals. So it's very easy to mislabel them, to hide them among a shipment of other chemicals that have been properly identified and have gone through the proper paperwork, even send them through couriers, for example, through packaging.
2: Send them in the post.
18: Yeah, exactly. We even heard from some producers in Sinaloa, where this report is also based on, that we're receiving minuscule quantities again, but sometimes it's enough for what you need. And they would get them shipped as a regular package at their doorstep. And then from there, they would move it to the clandestine lab.
2: And how much do you think the authorities are aware of what is being shipped to the United States? Because Donald Trump did launch one of his various trade wars against China on the basis that he said the authorities in China weren't doing enough to tackle fentanyl precursors.
18: Yeah, I mean, I think they're very much aware. I think it's just an issue of you're looking for a needle in a haystack, again, because just the quantities are so minuscule. What has happened, though, is the Chinese government, partly due to U.S. pressure, is they have regulated a lot of the substances that have been used for fentanyl production, not just the direct precursor, but as I was mentioning, sometimes the substances you then need to produce the precursor, right? So legally, there's been a lot of advancement. But the issue with synthetic drugs is that it's almost infinite the ways in which you can adjust your recipe, so to say. If you don't have access to a substance, you just make that substance yourself from other substances that are less regulated. And there comes a point where you can't just prohibit every single chemical substance or even like the main substances you need for fentanyl production, because you need them for the chemical industry, for the pharmaceutical industry, the cosmetic industry, cleaning supplies, etc. So you have to strike a balance between obviously keeping a healthy chemical trade for all the different industries that you have, but also being very mindful of these diversions.
2: And in China itself, how big is the fentanyl industry? You talked about Brother Wang, Zhang Zidong, who's on trial, but there are other people we hear who are filling the vacuum left by him. How big is the industry there?
18: When we think of the role that China plays now, China now supplies not just chemicals, but it's the main supplier for a bunch of different products, right? Legal and illegal, or products that move in a gray legal area, right? We have found in our own research that the networks that supply at least in the Mexican criminal groups, are probably not that large, and they probably have a lot of legal businesses as well. The chemical industry in China generally is one of the biggest in the world. Not all of them have to do with the illicit fentanyl trade. There are some companies that may have a legal front and then also do some activities that may be in a gray zone, legally speaking. So it's hard to calculate how big or what the scope is of the actors involved in the legal chemical industry and that also have activities with the illegal trade. I suspect it's not very large, and that's also why it has been difficult to detect and to sanction these companies, although there have been several cases. But still enough, as we've mentioned also in this report, to substitute them quickly. If someone like Brother Wang in this case gets arrested, there will be someone else who eventually can fill his place.
2: Victoria Dittmar there, a researcher at the think tank Insight Crime.
0: And at 13 minutes to the hour, time now for some sports news with P.S. Edwards.
4: Thank you, Anne. Italy's Jannik Sinner has successfully defended his men's title at Wimbledon after beating Germany's Alexander Zverev in Sunday's prestige final. The world number one recovered from losing the first set to see off second seed Zverev, who was bidding to win his second Grand Slam title in as many months, having waited nearly all his career for his first. He won last month's French Open. In a high-quality final, Sinner was just too good for his opponent, as the BBC's Lee James, covering the championships for the World Service, can tell us. Lee, so much of the talk about Sinner in recent weeks has been about his inability to handle hot conditions and lengthy games. Well, the final was nearly 4 hours on Sunday. It was hot too, but then so was Sinner. What did you make of his display?
19: Well, I think Piers Sinner demonstrated once again why he is currently the world's best player. He showed that unshakable resilience that has taken him now to his fifth major title. As you say, there were questions coming in to this Grand Slam about his physical endurance after he wilted in the heat in Paris and had that very early loss in the second round. He didn't play a tournament between Paris and here at Wimbledon. In the opening round here, he was taken to five sets by Miomir Kecmanovic. He becomes only the second player after Rafael Nadal in 2011, actually, to recover, having had a five-set match in the opening round to go on and take a major title. So this has answered, I think, some of those questions. 3 hours and 46 minutes on the clock when he hit his 58th winner of this final. As you say, it was incredibly close. We went nearly 3 hours without a service break in the game. So I think Sinner has demonstrated just why he's there at the very top at the moment. His form this year as well. He's won 44 of his 47 matches. So he's got this unchecked dominance at the moment at the top of the men's game and thoroughly deserved his back-to-back Wimbledon title.
4: Yes, he certainly did. Well, let's talk about Zverev, because there is talk about how he could be knocking on the door of joining Sinner and Carlos Alcaraz in a big three, as we've seen in tennis in the past. His confidence is rising all the time, but how realistic do you see it as the man who'll be world number two today, regularly challenging the players above him, the big two, as it were?
19: Well, I think we've definitely seen a different Alexander Zverev since he won that title at the French Open. At the age of 29, he had that tag, perhaps unwanted, of being the best player not to have won a major title. That is behind him now, and there is a rejuvenated Zverev. He looks like a different player. He was always tipped to be a Grand Slam champion, to perhaps win many titles. He's ran into an era, of course, where Djokovic, Nadal and Federer have dominated, and now Sinner and Alcaraz. So it's been difficult. He was asked afterwards whether there is a big three. He said, "I've always been number three. It's just that I've been further away from the top two." He hopes to get closer. He has challenged in Australia, that really tough five-set match with Carlos Alcaraz in the semi-final. He came from two sets down to take it into the decider. I think he has to win a major title, having beaten either Sinner or Alcaraz, to really be in that conversation as a big three. But certainly we've seen a different player at this tournament. If he can take that on into the next Grand Slam at the US Open, then he certainly will be a contender.
4: And talking of the US Open, very briefly, Lee, will Alcaraz be back for that? Because it sets things nicely up for the tournament, doesn't it?
19: It does. And I think men's tennis needs Alcaraz back as well to be challenging Sinner. Remember, these were the two players that dominated for 2 years. They shared all the Grand Slam titles between them. But there are concerns that it may be longer before we see Alcaraz back on the court. He posted on socials him going through some serving routines, but it seems like he's not hitting the ball fully. It seems like he's a long way from a full recovery to the wrist injury that he suffered. So he may miss the hard court swing of tournaments leading up to the US Open, and obviously question marks as to whether he'll be able to compete there as well. So it may be a little longer before we see him back on the court and challenging with Sinner for titles.
4: Lee James, thank you very much. Let's turn to football now. After 100 games at the World Cup, just four more are left, including this week's semi-finals. On Tuesday, France plays Spain. On Wednesday, defending champions Argentina take on England. Could the next World Cup have even more games, though? It would seem a possibility after FIFA president Gianni Infantino said his organisation will be exploring expanding the World Cup to 64 teams for the 2030 finals. This year's tournament has featured 48 8 teams, up from 32 last time around. Staying with football, in Senegal are eyeing a new coach after dismissing Pap Chow. Some media reports suggest former France World Cup winner Patrick Vieira could be in contention for the role. And another team needing a new coach are England's cricket test team. Brendan McCullum was dismissed on Sunday. The New Zealander will stay in charge of England's white ball sides, however. Rob.
0: Many thanks, Piers.
2: Now, in the past hour, we've had news that the New Zealand actor Sam Neill has died at the age of 78. He was known for roles in films like The Piano and Event Horizon, but his most famous role was playing a paleontologist in the Jurassic Park movies.
20: You get your first look at this 6-foot turkey as you enter a clearing. He moves like a bird, lightly bobbing his head. And you keep still because you think that maybe his visual acuity is based on movement, like T-Rex. He'll lose you if you don't move. But no, not Velociraptor. You stare at him, and he just stares right back. And that's when the attack comes, not from the front, but from the side. From the other two raptors, you didn't even know were there.
2: Well, in March 2023, Sam Neill revealed he'd been diagnosed with cancer, describing it as a ferocious type of aggressive non-Hodgkin lymphoma, but did a few months ago say that he was free of cancer. His family have said in a statement that he died in Sydney, in Australia. They say he was surrounded by family and passed with the dignity that has characterised his whole life.
0: Now, over the past 2 years, thousands of people around the world have been meeting up for cake picnics. They began in the US and have spread to Mexico, Australia and to countries across Europe, with more to join in. The most recent one was held in London, and Stephanie Prentice got the fortunate job of going along.
21: To all of our new friends, welcome. Can you raise your hand if you brought a cake today? So to everyone with your hands up, a round of applause, you guys.
22: Have you ever been lying in bed wishing you could eat a giant cake? Or in fact, lots of pieces of different cakes all at once? Well, Elisa Sunga, a tech worker living in San Francisco, did and felt it was a problem that needed solving. During one morning, dreaming of a cake feast, she posted on Instagram asking if people fancied having a cake picnic where everyone brought cakes along and then shared them.
21: I wanted to eat a lot of cake, and along the way, I realized that a lot of people also want to eat a lot of cake. But at the same time, when and why do you ever need to eat hundreds of cake at one time? You don't. But the beauty of it is that we choose to do so because of our free will, and we just choose to have a nice, lovely time together outdoors in the sun and spending it here together.
22: The response was far beyond her wildest sugary dreams. And now she works full-time hosting cake picnics all around the world. In a corner of Greenwich Park, colourful bunting marks the spot as guests drop off elaborate cakes on long banqueting tables.
21: We have around 250 cakes here today. I don't know if you've ever been around that many cakes, but you guys, you brought it.
22: And these amateur bakers are not messing around. Can you believe the quality of these cakes? One of them is rotating.
23: One of them is actually a carousel. Wow, yeah, people like really think outside of the box, which is amazing.
24: I made a Ukrainian honey cake, which is about 8 layers sandwiched with a sort of spiced cream.
25: I have a heart-shaped strawberry and vanilla cake filled with a homemade strawberry curd.
22: Can we ask you about your cake?
26: Yeah, sure, but my wife did the entire thing.
22: Next, the systematic business of feasting.
21: We're going to take turns cutting cakes. So if you have a blue wristband, please slowly make your way up. Grab your cake box.
27: I'm going to start at my cake. 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
33: 3, 2, 1!
34: Thank you! Make your way back to your places!
22: The other groups take turns as Group 1 starts tackling huge boxes of cake and making friends.
1: Oh, it's just lovely because I think otherwise you would not have crossed each other's path. But everyone loves cake and you don't judge anyone who loves cake.
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6: So I always think of Cake Picnic as a moment to make magic in a world that needs it. So thank you all for making that dream come true today.
0: Stephanie Prentice there at the Cake Picnic. And if you want to hear similar stories, find the BBC Happy Pod wherever you get your podcasts. What a cake fest, Rob. Better than a birthday. You just carry cake.
2: Well, 250 cakes there. I'd be keen to sample a little forkful of every one of them. I was surprised at the beginning of that report by Stephanie. The lady on the microphone said, hands up if you've brought a cake. Now, I understood that rule number one, maybe the only rule of a picnic, was if you go to a picnic, you have to take something to eat. It is bad form, is it not, to turn up empty-handed to a picnic?
0: It's supposed to be potluck, right? And, you know, that's really the fun of it, having so many flavours of cake.
2: I suppose the second rule is always take your rubbish home. But I do enjoy a picnic, especially in this hot weather we've been having, under a tree, nice cool drink, maybe an ice cream, play frisbee with the kids. Fantastic.
0: Throw in some cake, perhaps. Nobody's going to judge. Somebody there in the cake picnic said you don't judge. Yeah.
2: That is it for this edition of Newsday. Thanks very much for listening. From Anne in Nairobi, myself in London, have a great rest of your day.
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11: Hello and welcome to The History Hour with me, Max Pearson, the past brought to life by those who were there. This week, Jackie Kennedy's 1960s renovation of the White House.
12: When we first came here and started searching, we found the pier table in the carpenter shop where it was being used as a sawhorse. And then in the men's room downstairs, we found that bust of Washington.
11: Also, from 1970s France, the immigrant workers who staged a rent strike over their living conditions.
14: We demanded freedom. We said enough with racism, of the housing company, of police, enough with the evictions.
11: Plus the optimism that surrounded the birth of a new nation, South Sudan, and the Italian town blissfully unaware of a dangerous gas leak in the 1970s.
16: Next to the factory, there were fields used by local farmers to grow crops. And because it was July, it was warm, so all the families that lived there, they were eating lunch outside.
11: First, today's news.
31: Live from NPR News, I'm Dale Willman. The U.S. and Iran have been trading attacks this weekend as both countries fight for control of the Strait of Hormuz. The latest fighting began when Iran attacked a commercial vessel Saturday in the strait. The U.S. responded with a series of attacks, including one early Monday. Those attacks were followed by Iranian strikes on several Middle Eastern nations. Oil prices, meanwhile, have opened the week higher after several days of attacks between the two countries. Tehran says the fighting has rendered recent diplomatic efforts futile. The BBC's Barbara Platt-Usher has more.
33: The battle over control of the Strait of Hormuz has stalled movement towards ending the wider conflict. Iran pledged to open the strait according to the terms of its interim deal with Washington, but it has been firing on commercial vessels it says are using an unauthorized route. The U.S. military says its latest round of strikes has continued to degrade Iran's ability to attack international shipping, and it insists that traffic is still able to flow through the strait. The Trump administration needs that to happen to bring oil prices down ahead of midterm elections in November. Attempts by mediators to resolve the dispute at the weekend failed, and it's clear how important control of the strait is to Iran, more important than dozens of atomic bombs, senior Iranian officials have said.
31: The BBC's Barbara Plett Usher. Friends and colleagues of South Carolina Senator Lindsey Graham continue to speak out after the Republican lawmaker died late Saturday. In a post on social media, New Jersey Democratic Senator Cory Booker said that despite their political differences, Graham had a positive influence on his life.
4: My prayers are with his family and all those who loved and cherished him. I will miss my perhaps most unexpected friend in the Senate.
31: The medical examiner in Washington, D.C. said Graham died at home from a ruptured aorta. The Memphis Safe Task Force is under scrutiny after two deadly officer-involved shootings in a week. The task force is designed to make the city safer. President Trump formed the task force last fall, and it includes a mix of National Guard, local police, and federal agents. Mariana Bakayev, member station WPLN, reports.
13: A DEA agent with the task force fatally shot a 47-year-old man last week, just days after a Tennessee guardsman fatally shot a 20-year-old. These shootings, along with three others, are still under investigation by the state. Memphis District Attorney Stephen Mulroy points to the way officers are trained for the task force. In trainings he observed, Mulroy says instructors mocked the concept of de-escalation and referenced the prosecution of the officers accused of killing George Floyd and Eric Garner as witch hunts. Other Tennessee DAs have rejected Mulroy's statement, saying it undermines prosecutors and law enforcement to promote a political ideology. For NPR News, I'm Mariana Bakayao in Nashville.
31: And this is NPR News. Officials still don't know what happened when a fire in a pub in Bangkok late Saturday night killed at least 27 people. Michael Sullivan reports from Thailand.
15: Prime Minister Anutin Charvinakun told reporters that the cause of the fire is still under investigation. But a musician at the site told local media that the lights briefly went out before there was a sudden explosion and then the blaze. Video shared online by some of the first to arrive show huge flames billowing from the front door of the pub in Bangkok's Chatuchak neighborhood as many patrons inside attempted to flee out the back. Local media says many of the deceased were found huddling in or near the bathrooms in the back. Firefighters were able to bring the blaze under control in under an hour. Dozens of the injured patrons were brought to nearby hospitals. For NPR News, I'm Michael Sullivan in Chiang Rai.
31: Senator Mitch McConnell says a fall put him in the hospital 4 weeks ago. In a statement, he said he was reluctant to explain what happened because it meant what he called sharing the vulnerability that comes with growing older. The 84-year-old Republican says he's still not returned to the Senate, but that he is working with his staff on Senate business. Yannick Sinner won his second consecutive Wimbledon Sunday with a four-set win over Alexander Zverev, 6-7, 7-6, 6-3, 6-4. It was Sinner's fifth overall Grand Slam win. It was also his 10th straight victory over Zverev. Wimbledon was Sinner's first tournament since a meltdown at the French Open just over a month ago. That tournament was won by Zverev. I'm Dale Willman, NPR News.
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18: Hello, this is The History Hour with Max Pearson, the stories and characters as featured on Witness History here on the BBC World Service. Coming up, a poisonous gas leak in 1970s Italy. The immigrant workers in France who protested against their living conditions 50 years ago, the birth of South Sudan, and the origins of the Dadaist art movement. But first, we're going to take a tour of the White House. For decades now, each incoming US president has left his or his family's mark on the building, be it new curtains and color schemes, or masses of gold leaf and knocking down part of the East Wing. But it was back in the early 1960s that Jackie Kennedy led the way with something of a renovation project. And in 1962, TV cameras were allowed in so the American people could see the results. Jane Wilkinson has the story.
19: For the next hour, Mrs. John F. Kennedy invites you to visit the president's house and see some of the restorations she's made in its interior.
12: It's so important, the setting in which the presidency is presented to the world, to foreign visitors, and American people should be proud of it.
1: The unmistakable, breathy voice of Jackie Kennedy, the woman credited with restoring the White House, talking to correspondent Charles Collingwood on a CBS TV special. Jackie had first visited the house as a child in 1941 and wasn't much impressed. That dreary Maison Blanche, she called it privately. Then, almost 20 years later, the man she married...
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1: Anything of the past in the house, hardly anything before 1902. I know when we went to Columbia, the presidential palace there has all the history of that country in it. Every piece of furniture in it has some link with the past. I thought the White House should be like that.
2: So in February 1961, Jackie announced her plan. Not to redecorate, but to restore the 132-room mansion to reflect its history and heritage.
1: I just think that everything in the White House should be the best,
2: she said, adding,
1: and if it's an American company that you can help, I like to do that. If it's not, just as long as it's the best.
2: But there was a problem. Money. New arrivals to the White House were given a $50,000 alteration budget. Within 2 weeks, Jackie had spent it on the family quarters. Using public funds for the rest of the house would have been politically controversial. So she opened her contacts book and found Henry DuPont, a multi-millionaire and collector of American art. Along with restoration experts, they formed the White House Fine Arts Committee.
1: Everything we do is subject to approval by the committee.
3: What's your budget? Where does it come from?
1: It's small because everything we do is by private donation.
2: But first, the group had to find furniture fit for a mansion originally built in the late 18th century. Much of the old furnishings were in storage, while some antiques had been sold at auction and others carted away by previous presidential families. Using her considerable charm, Jackie appealed for contributions of furniture and funds. It worked.
1: Since our work started, we received hundreds of letters every day. This is where we evaluate all the finds, see if we want to keep them, if they fit into our budget. And every time we find an object we want, then we have to go and search for a donor. It's very slow, and that way a lot of things that we would like to get slip away from us.
2: Despite the obstacles, long-forgotten treasures were soon being pulled from storage rooms, and Jackie, in jeans and a jumper, often helped unload donations from delivery trucks.
3: Have you made any good finds lately?
1: When we first came here and started searching, we found the pier table in the carpenter shop where it was being used as a sawhorse, and we recognized it from old engravings. It took us 6 weeks to restore it and put it back. And then in the men's room downstairs, we found that bust of Washington.
2: Finally, on Valentine's Day, 1962, Jackie was ready to invite the cameras inside for what CBS described as the greatest sightseeing tour in history. Dressed in a dark red suit and pearl necklace, she guided Charles Collingwood through the staterooms, pointing out particular treasures.
1: This chest is rather interesting. As you know, the thing we care about most is something that belonged to a past president. This little chest was left by President Van Buren to his grandson.
3: And Mrs. Kennedy, on that fireplace, there's an inscription which I found one of the most moving things in the White House.
1: Yes, that's from the very first letter that was ever written from the White House. It was written by John Adams, the first president to live here, in the 1800. It says, "I pray heaven to bestow the best of blessings on this house and on all that shall hereafter inhabit it. May none but honest and wise men ever rule under this roof."
2: But perhaps the most significant discovery was hidden under a green cloth in the mansion's broadcast room, the Resolute Desk, a gift to President Rutherford Hayes from Queen Victoria in 1880. Jackie had it dusted off and moved straight to the Oval Office.
3: All sorts of detective work have gone into finding these pieces and identifying them.
1: I know these two chairs are an example of that. We found one so battered, all the stuffing coming out, but we just thought it looked of the Lincoln period, so we dragged it home and we found...
2: And as the project progressed, there was so much restoration work, a room had to be set aside for repairs.
1: It used to be the kitchen years and years ago. Now we have an upholstery shop here, where we do all our furniture restoring and upholstering. It's much quicker and more practical. So exciting to see things grow every day.
2: So room by room, Jackie came nearer to her goal of making the most perfect house in the United States. And at the end of the tour, one of its residents made a special appearance.
3: President,

0: Mrs. Kennedy has been showing us about the White House. What do you think of the changes that she's made?
1: Well, I consider our history to be a source of strength to us here in the White House and to all the American people. And that's why I'm glad that Jackie is making the effort she's making. And I know that those who come after us will continue to try to make this the center of a sense of American historical life.
2: The TV tour was a huge hit, attracting a record US audience of 56 million viewers and earning the First Lady an honorary Emmy from the Academy of Television Arts and Sciences. But after less than 3 years in Washington, tragedy engulfed the Kennedys.
3: From a high window rings out the shot that changes American history. Both the president and Governor Connally are hit. At the hospital, there is a desperate but hopeless fight to save the president's life. But that life ebbs out. The doctors afterwards say there never was a chance.
2: Following her husband's assassination, Jackie and her children left the White House. But as she'd explained in the documentary a year earlier, she'd made sure her restoration efforts and acquisitions would survive.
0: What happens when the next president's wife comes into the White House? Well, some of the things that are in this room.
4: Well, if they don't want it, in the past, you see, they could sell it, throw it out, do anything with it they wanted. But then a law was passed last spring whereby everything that's given to or bought by the White House becomes part of its permanent collection. If a future First Family doesn't want it, it goes to the Smithsonian, where it will be taken care of and displayed.
2: And in future, there would also be a renovation budget. In 1961, Jackie set up the White House Historical Association, which publishes an official guidebook of the building. All proceeds go towards restoration and education.
0: Then thank you, Mrs. Kennedy, for showing us this wonderful house in which you live and all of the wonderful things that you're bringing to it.
5: The voice of Charles Collingwood of CBS, Jane Wilkinson, was our guide through those archive recordings detailing the 1962 renovation of the White House. Mattea Correa is the editor of the book On Power in Architecture. She's a philosopher and associate professor at the University of Ljubljana and a researcher at the Urban Planning Institute of the Republic of Slovenia. Now, Mattea, what does Jackie Kennedy's restoration of and that CBS tour mean to you? What does it say to you about what was going on at that time?
6: So I see the renovation process managed by Jackie Kennedy as being very much in line with what was the predominant values of conservation and restoration of her time. You can hear in her tour that she was collaborating with various arrays of specialists in the field of preservation. And with this, she made, a professional legitimization that this preservation was done in accordance with the latest developments in the field. On the other hand, she actually invites the whole American public to see what she has done.
5: Moving further from the US, is it possible to generalize about the decisions that governments make about the architecture of government, the physical style that the buildings take?
6: Yeah, general observation would be that both in the 1960s and also today, many government residences and buildings associated with the state authority continue to employ this neoclassical architectural language. Moreover, many of those buildings have long histories dating back to the 18th, 19th century, some even earlier. At the same time, I would like to say that my research also would caution against drawing overly directly connection between architectural styles and specific forms of government. Architectural power are related, but the relationship is often complex and multifaceted.
5: Going back to the White House, how does the White House compare in terms of scale to other seats of government?
6: Yeah, perhaps surprisingly. So the White House is relatively modest in scale when compared to many contemporary seats of government. So available data indicate that it has a total floor area of approximately 5,000 square meters. Yet, on the other hand, our perception of the White House often suggests quite the opposite. And I would say that this is because for decades, photography, television, new broadcasts, and also various films have reproduced this image of this building as one of the world's most powerful architectural symbols. And through this representation, the White House has acquired a presence that, in my view, exceeds its actual physical dimensions. And of course, in many ways, the scale of the White House reflects also the period in which it was built. It was designed at the end of the 18th century. It belonged to a world in which seats of government were generally more modest in size than they are today. And many governmental buildings constructed later on, because of the volume of all the officials and civil workers, were much more ambitious. And I would like to mention here maybe an extreme example of this tendency. This example is the Palace of the Parliament in Bucharest, which was originally conceived as the People's House during the dictatorship of Nicolae Ceausescu in Romania. The construction for this building began in 1984, and today the building contains approximately 365,000 square meters of floor space. So we can see it's much larger than the White House. It is often said that nearly all of Romania's marble was used in this construction. Today, although this immense building, so the House of Parliament, is used by all the ministries and almost all the civic officials in Romania, is still largely unused. And it remains one of these monumental governmental buildings, which is one of the most extreme symbols of where these governmental buildings can go.
5: So size doesn't necessarily matter. That's Mateja Kurir from the Urban Planning Institute of the Republic of Slovenia. And buildings are at the heart of our next story, but these buildings are at the other end of the scale from the White House or grand seats of government. This is from the France of 50 years ago, when the poor living conditions faced by immigrant labourers led to a rent strike. That act of defiance is still remembered today as a significant moment in the struggle for immigrants' rights in France. Here's Caroline Lombolet.
7: I'm taking you back to the mid-1970s, when immigrant workers in France, housed in buildings known as foyers, or workers' hostels, decided to take a stand.
8: An employee from the housing company was always stationed outside the front door. He wouldn't allow anyone in, even if it was your family, your father, brother, your son, cousin, friend.
9: Nobody.
8: There was no freedom.
7: Mohamed Kharbashi, alongside thousands of residents living in foyers across the country, stopped paying rent.
8: All the foyers in France, all the way to Marseille, to the border with Germany, Italy, Spain, all the foyers in France took part.
7: Hundreds of foyers were built between the 1950s and the 1970s. It was the post-war era, and the French economy was booming. When Mohamed first arrived, he found himself in a suburb of Paris called Argenteuil.
8: It was the 3rd of August 1973. I was 26 years old. In France, I joined my older brother. He'd come in 1962. He paid my rent the first couple of months. And then I found work. I stayed 2 years without going back. I was waiting for my residency card. Back home, my wife and three children were waiting for me.
7: Mohamed was born in Algeria just after World War II ended in 1947. He grew up in a hamlet called Kassabia in the governorate of Borj Boaderij. Back then, Algeria was still under French colonial rule.
8: I worked with my father, working the land, herding the sheep, the cows, the horses. It's the mountains, the countryside. There is nothing. No money. You need to work the land to make a living. Occasionally, we'd slaughter a sheep and have some meat. But there were no fresh fruits or anything, because there were no paved roads for merchants to get to where we lived.
7: France ruled the country with an iron fist.
8: France squashed Algeria. They reduced us to slavery.
7: In 1954, when Mohamed was around seven, the war for Algerian independence broke out. During those years, he remembers the French army encircling the area. Anyone who tried to leave without permission risked being shot.
8: I saw many things. We had no shoes, no clothes. We lived in poverty. Young people dying, going into prison. There were many orphans. Women unable to feed their families. They killed my cousin, my mother's family, my wife's family. Nothing happened to my family because my father had fought for France in World War II. Once I went to graze the animals with a few other boys, they shot at us several times with tanks. I went to hide by the river with another boy. We didn't move until the afternoon. The three other boys were killed. The animals too. I lost a cow and two sheep. I must have been 11 or 12.
9: This is Peter Woods calling Radio Newsville from the heart of Algiers. This is the noise that is echoing round Algiers at the moment. Today celebrating in advance the announcement of the Independence Proclamation.
7: It was in 1962. Mohammed was 15.
8: There were huge celebrations. Vive l'Algérie! To hell with France! We went to buy food to other villages. Everyone was dancing, shouting. Now, Algeria is an independent country.
7: Despite the fraught relationship between Algeria and France, Mohammed felt there was no other choice but to seek work in the metropole. And he was far from alone. By 1975, there were around 550,000 Algerians living in France. In the 50s and 60s, many of these immigrants ended up living in shanty towns around big cities.
8: There were many foyers in this area, west and north of Paris. It was the industrial zone. There were factories making cars, cables, lots of things.
7: Soon, Mohammed found work at a car factory. In addition to solving the issue of the shanty towns, activists say that the foyers were also a way for the state to survey and control immigrants, especially Algerians. One of the main companies building the foyers was Sonacotral, short for National Company for the Construction of Housing for Algerian Workers, and it hired former soldiers to man the foyers.
8: Before the strike, there was a lot of racism. Sometimes housing management would call the police and they would immediately evict a resident. The management company used to carry out inspections in our rooms. You could never leave anything of value.
7: The Sonacotral, later Sonacotra foyer, became known as foyer prison, prison foyer. In the 1970s, big changes were underway. The 1973 oil crisis sent shockwaves worldwide. Growth slowed and unemployment soared. In France, attitudes and policies towards immigrants began to harden. But Mohammed and his fellow workers in the Sonacotra-run foyer were determined to fight back.
8: Little by little, we started organizing, speaking among us ourselves and seeing who's on board. The rent was high, our salaries were low. Each month they'd increase the rent. And so we went on a strike in 1975.
7: Individual foyers joined one by one, and quickly the strike gained momentum.
8: We demanded freedom. We said enough with racism, of the housing company, of police, enough with the evictions. We demanded equality before the law. We demanded housing, work, equal pay.
7: They were highly organized, with a coordination committee steering the strike effort and delegates in each foyer.
8: The delegates used to go from foyer, talking to residents. Every weekend we'd meet, talk, gather money to pay for the lawyers, the tracts, and for transport for the delegates. The communists helped us too to find good lawyers and so on. Every couple of weeks, we'd meet the director to try and negotiate a solution to end the strike. But he was hard-headed. He wouldn't accept our demands.
7: Throughout the strike, police sometimes cracked down, clearing out entire foyer. Some delegates were even deported. But Mohammed also remembers some happy moments.
8: All the foyers took part. The city was full. The metros, the trams, the buses.
7: There were protests nearly every weekend.
8: I don't know how many hours we walked.
7: The strike lasted around 5 years. At its peak, around 20,000 residents are estimated to have stopped paying rent. Negotiations took place foyer by foyer. Residents gained visitation rights, they gained the right to assembly, but to this day, They don't enjoy standard tenant rights, but Mohammed still feels it transformed his life.
8: After the strike, everything changed. We had freedom, dignity, fraternity, and equality.
7: More than 50 years after he arrived in France, Mohammed, who's approaching 80, still lives in a foyer.
8: Since 1973 until now, I have been here alone. My children far away, and my wife forced to get by on her own. I regret this a lot. Now I'm an old man. I'm tired. I must go back home.
5: 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And we'll be back in just a moment.
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5: Coming up in part two of the History Hour, a poisonous gas leak in 1970s Italy, South Sudan and the optimism that surrounded the birth of a new nation, and this.
14: Jolly Fanto, Bambla o Fale Bambla, Globiga, Mfa.
5: A poem with no meaning that started the Dadaist art movement more than a century ago. That's after a summary of today's news.
15: BBC News with Emily Thomas. Dozens of people remain missing after a fire tore through a bar in Bangkok, killing at least 27 people. More than 60 others were injured, several critically. Relatives have been gathering at the scene to collect the bodies of loved ones. Oil prices have opened the week higher after several days of tit-for-tat attacks between the Iran and the US and conflicting claims about the Strait of Hormuz. Russia's security service says it's foiled two large-scale Ukrainian drone attacks on remote military air bases, one in the Urals and the other in the Far East by the Chinese border. The FSB says Ukrainian intelligence used balloons and drones to deliver, into Russia, containers full of sophisticated strike drones along with mobile ground control stations. They were then transported to the targets. President Zelensky is in Paris for a meeting of Ukraine's allies who've pledged to provide security support once the war is over. The gathering comes after President Trump promised to allow Ukraine to manufacture Patriot interceptor missiles. Japan says it recognizes the need for better counterintelligence after the New York Times reported that Russia was using it as a key base for its spies because of weak counter-espionage laws. A spokesman said greater rigor was needed to stop foreign intelligence activities. Emergency response teams are working to rescue people stranded in areas worst affected by the most powerful storm to hit mainland China this year. Typhoon Bavi brought heavy rain and violent winds to the east coast. French officials say a large wildfire, which started on Sunday to the south of Paris, is still spreading. France is experiencing its third heat wave this year. And the actor, producer and director Sam Neill, famed for his leading role in Jurassic Park, has died at the age of 78. BBC News.
5: Welcome back to part two of the History Hour with Max Pearson. Still to come from this week's personal recollections, the birth of South Sudan and the rise of the Dadaist movement in the early 20th century. But before that, an environmental disaster in Italy. 50 years ago, there was an explosion at a chemical factory near Seveso in the north of the country. A cloud of poisonous gas spread over the town, but residents were not warned of the danger. Rachel Naylor has been hearing the story from a man who lived through that frightening event.
12: There weren't many people around. Most businesses were shut for the summer.
15: That's Giuseppe Cassina, a Seveso councillor. He's off to a friend's wedding. There's people picnicking outside. Everyone's enjoying the summer break. But that's all about to change. At the Igmesa factory, which makes chemicals for disinfectants and herbicides in nearby Maida, a safety feature on a reactor has ruptured. There's a whistling sound and a cloud of vapour containing a highly toxic substance called dioxin is released into the air for about 20 minutes, covering an area of 18 square kilometres.
13: The dilemma facing the Italian authorities is unique. Never before has a populated area been contaminated like this. At first, local people thought the poisonous vapour was no more than the everyday pollution they're used to.
16: La vita di quel giorno.
12: Life that day carried on as normal. We had no reason to be alarmed. There was no evidence to suggest otherwise. Next to the factory, there were fields used by local farmers to grow crops. And because it was July, it was warm, so all the families that lived there, they were eating lunch outside. So after the explosion, a cloud of dust has settled on the fields, including the tables set by families and the children who were playing outside.
15: But no one is concerned. It's just a bit of dust. In fact, the public still don't know about their exposure to dioxin 3 days later. Giuseppe went to his weekly Tuesday council meeting in high spirits.
12: I showed up with pastry and prosecco because my eldest son had been born the day before. None of us knew about the factory, so in the meeting we celebrated the birth of my son and didn't even discuss the explosion.
15: But Giuseppe had always had concerns about the factory.
12: I was half joking because I'd raised this with the mayor several times before and said to him, if you're meeting the management of the factory, can you ask them about dumping dirt waste in the stream and polluting it? He answered me very curtly, yes, yes, right.
17: It was not until 6 days after the accident that the Igmesa factory closed down, and then only at the workers' insistence. And it was not until 8 days had passed that the owners, Givaudan, a subsidiary of the giant multinational drug company Hoffmann La Roche, admitted that the gas contained 4.5 pounds of dioxin, a byproduct of herbicide manufacture and one of the deadliest poisons known to man.
18: How did you feel when you found out and you had a newborn son?
12: Well, I was certainly concerned. My son and my wife moved away for 2 months, and he didn't come home to Seveso until it was safe. Nobody had heard of dioxin before.
17: A further week passed before anyone decided that evacuations were necessary or that people should be warned not to eat or sell their vegetables, as they had been doing for the past fortnight. Only after 3 weeks, when cattle began to die and children began to show signs of the appalling skin disease known as carachne, did it begin to sink in that a disaster had happened.
16: Questi bambini hanno.
12: The children who'd been playing outside showed symptoms of chloroacne and boils. It was the first warning sign. The second was the death of birds. There were dead birds on the street. It was very unusual.
16: Assolutamente insolita.
15: Residents also developed nausea, headaches, eye irritation, and 19 children were admitted to local hospitals with skin lesions.
17: Almost immediately, the officials of the Lombardy Regional Authority began to minimise its significance as much as possible. Only the few hundred people nearest the factory were to be evacuated, and they were to be allowed to take their polluted possessions with them.
12: The first evacuation concerned a rather large area, but not many buildings. The family had been notified that they had to abandon everything by 12 p.m. I went with the police and soldiers to knock on the door and tell them it was time to leave. What did we find? We found families that were quietly having lunch, as if it was the last supper.
16: L'ultima cena.
17: In Zone B, further away, pregnant women should leave and children stay out, but only during the day. And a motorway which ran right through the poisoned area remained wide open.
12: The second evacuation was more difficult because there were more families and they were sent very far away from Seveso to a motel near the motorway, about 40 kilometers away. These families were severely tested because they found themselves away from home with no space or garden in hotel rooms for several months. It really affected them psychologically.
17: There's an eerie, sinister atmosphere in the contaminated area near the chemical plant. The streets and houses are empty. Police and army patrols work only for short spells to reduce the risk to their health. The invisible poison has withered trees and plant life, killed a cow, rabbits and chickens. Many cats have been stricken. As the full health threat becomes apparent, workmen erect barriers around the 170-acre zone.
19: Dioxin stays dangerously in the topsoil for up to 14 years. There are still locals who resent the publicity and the army presence. Lives in this small industrial fringe community have been shattered by an invisible enemy.
20: Meanwhile, despite abortion being illegal in Italy, the government specifically permitted them for the 600 pregnant women affected by the disaster. 26 were performed, according to the British Health and Safety Executive. A later study found no evidence of increased birth defects due to exposure to dioxin, but the data set was too small to rule out a small risk. 12 months after the disaster, many families remained displaced.
17: A market garden town, stripped of its soil, surrounded by troops and 10-foot fences, and overshadowed by a heap of poison which no one is quite sure what to do with.
19: Something like 3,000 local animals have died. Tens of thousands have been slaughtered. This unlovely but inoffensive township is doomed, its prosperity gone, its products shunned by the rest of Italy.
12: The immediate negative impact was the blocking of all productive activity in Seveso. It was known for its woodwork and furniture making, but because of the dioxin, almost all the orders from around the country and abroad stopped because they suspected that the wood products were polluted.
20: Long-term, health side effects for those exposed to dioxin included decreased fertility and increased risk for cancers. But the disaster did lead to stronger industry regulation. In 1982, the European Union adopted the Seveso Directive, a law aimed at improving the safety of sites containing large quantities of dangerous substances. Roche paid out an estimated $168 million in damages. In 1983, four former employees were found guilty of willful failure to prevent the explosion, and a fifth was found guilty of involuntary negligence. They were sentenced to between 2.5 to 5 years in prison, but three were later acquitted after appealing. Back in Seveso, the contaminated area was made into a park known as Bosco delle Querce, or Oak Forest. The houses which once stood there have been demolished and are buried beneath its small hills and two tunnels, alongside the remains of 80,000 animals.
12: I could gladly show you the system for storing the polluting material. We had people come from Sweden to learn how we store it. And thanks to Oak Forest, the fauna has returned there. Life has returned to the environment.
5: Councillor Giuseppe Cassina was speaking to Rachel Naylor and recalling the 1976 chemical disaster which changed his town, Seveso, forever. Now, a relatively rare event in the passage of history is the creation of a brand new country. The most recent example occurred in 2011, when a new flag was raised over the city of Juba as South Sudan officially came into being. The birth of this new nation followed a bitter civil war, and it represented a moment of hope for millions of people, as Daniel Rosny has been hearing.
21: It felt like I was in something that is bigger than not only myself, like something that I couldn't imagine.
22: It's the 9th of July 2011, and people are flooding the streets in the city of Juba. They're cheering, waving flags, banging drums, and dancing. People who want a better view are climbing up trees. South Sudan is about to become the world's newest nation.
23: This day is a very great day for South Sudan.
24: I swear by the Almighty God that as the President of the Republic of South Sudan, I shall be faithful.
22: It's a journey that began after a peace deal ended a long and bloody civil war in Sudan that killed more than 2 million people.
21: I was overwhelmed with hope and optimism and excitement and joy as someone who was born in the middle of the conflict.
22: Malawal Balkir was 17 years old and he couldn't believe his eyes.
21: Because being from Sudan, being in East Africa, the idea of independence is something that we read on history books. But for me to see myself being part of that history, it was really, really something that I would never forget.
22: As a teenager, you were aware of the change that was happening. So how were you feeling when you woke up that day?
21: Being free, being in a new country, on the 8th before the 9th, we knew that tomorrow is going to be a declaration of our independence. The idea that something big and something new is happening tomorrow, I couldn't even sleep. I don't even remember whether I slept.
22: 6 months earlier, there'd been a referendum in the southern part of Sudan. More than 99% of the nearly 4 million who voted chose to break away and become an independent state.
21: I knew, oh wow, this is a moment where I will never be displaced again. This is a moment that maybe I will not have to be a refugee again.
0: We hereby declare Southern Sudan to be an independent and sovereign state.
22: Malawal, you were just 7 years old when you were displaced, like millions of others, and you and your family headed south when you left your home.
21: Well, I fled to northern Uganda in a refugee camp.
22: And how many members of your family fled with you?
21: It was myself, my young brother, my sister, who was older than me, and my mom. Refugee camp was like a safe haven to me because I was coming in a place where we were running away from aerial bombardments, from attacks where we see relatives dying in the front line, where we keep running back with our cows, with our cattle and things like that. Once I arrived in the refugee camp, there was no bombardment anymore, and I had the chance to go to school as well.
22: Africa's largest nation was in conflict for decades, with communities in the south, predominantly black and Christian, facing political, economic and educational marginalisation under a mainly Arab Muslim-led government in the north. The south resisted the nationwide imposition of Islamic Sharia law. Rebel groups took up arms against the state. Tensions escalated over land rights, control of oil revenue, and long-standing economic neglect. When the peace process began in 2005, Malawal and his family left Uganda to return home.
21: In our mind was always, oh, now there is peace, it's just a matter of time that we will be going back to South Sudan.
22: But then, unexpectedly, one of the key figures in South Sudan's story died, and it threatened to upend everything. Dr. John Garang was the leader of the Sudan People's Liberation Movement and its military wing. He was travelling back from Uganda in a helicopter when it crashed.
21: People were crying that were in the camp. There was a little bit moment of despair. People thought, oh, maybe we might lose all that he has accomplished with his colleagues. Officials from South Sudan that were coming to the camp and encouraging us, oh, even if we lost Dr. John, it's still the vision continues and things like that.
22: That vision did continue as his successor pledged to pursue his policies. And with 2011 approaching, preparations for an independent South Sudan began to take shape. As well as a functioning state, there were symbols that needed to be created too. A new flag. Officials chose one with three horizontal stripes of black, red and green, separated by thin white lines. It has a blue triangle on the left-hand side that contains a yellow star.
1: The land of red warriors.
22: There was also a new national anthem required. A nationwide talent contest was set up with students and staff from the University of Juba composing the winning entry.
1: And sing songs of freedom with joy.
21: I was among those that were selected to learn the national anthem, and then I was sent across different counties to go and teach other people prior to the declaration of independence.
22: So how long did that take then to go around the country and teach people the words to the new national anthem?
21: Like 2 months. Me and my colleagues were divided into different places. We were going to schools. We were also going to churches.
1: Our nation found this song.
21: thinking like, okay, we'll bring this number of people from this school, even some people from organized forces, from police, from military, they were brought in one place, and then we take them to go and teach their colleagues.
22: South Sudan possesses large natural resources, including oil, but it was largely untapped due to constant conflicts. That remains true today. There were other challenges back then too. Around three quarters of the population in 2011 were illiterate. One in seven children wouldn't live to be older than 5 years old. The Declaration of Independence was signed in the nation's capital at the Dr. John Garang Mausoleum.
24: The unity of the people of South Sudan.
22: A tribute to one of the most influential figures in the country's history, who died in the helicopter crash just weeks after the 2005 peace deal was signed.
21: Despite the fact that everybody was waiting for the declaration of a new country, some of the people even didn't hear the word declaration because they were already caught up in the moment of celebration even. The following days when people were like, oh, who spoke on the declaration? What really happened? We were having a moment of history where we were just celebrating and enjoying. It was a moment of hope and joy and optimism for the future that lies ahead of me. I didn't know that it would be like the way it is today.
22: Since then, the country has struggled with political instability. By the end of 2013, a civil conflict emerged and continued for 5 years. It left hundreds of thousands dead. In 2026, a humanitarian crisis remains, and there are growing fears of a possible return to conflict. But back in 2011, as the new large flag was raised in the new capital, Juba, as the birth of a new nation was introduced to the world, there were tears in the eyes of citizens belting out the new national anthem.
1: I'll raise your flag with the guiding star and sing songs of freedom.
21: It talks about the sacrifice that was done by the martyrs and cementing the foundation of our nation. It reminds us that maybe their struggle was not in vain. They died for something, for us to live in peace and harmony.
5: Malwel Balkir was speaking to Daniel Rosny and remembering that moment of optimism in South Sudan when it gained statehood in 2011 after a bitter civil war. And a backdrop of conflict and displacement lies behind our next story, but this time in Europe. In 1916, Zurich was a beacon for refugees. Fleeing the death and destruction of the First World War, artists and free thinkers from all over Europe fled to the neutral Swiss city. And it was here that the people who would start the art movement known as Dada came together. Josephine McDermott has the story.
14: Jolly Fanto, Bambla o Fale Bambla, Grobiga, Mfa, Habla, Horem.
2: Don't worry, you're forgiven for not understanding that language. That's a Dada poem. We're going to find out what on earth that's all about and how it helped to shape the future of music, art and political protest. We're in Zurich, Switzerland in 1916. World War I has been fought for 2 years between the so-called Central Powers of Germany, Austria-Hungary and Italy and an alliance of Russia, France and Great Britain. There's ongoing trench warfare in France, Luxembourg and Belgium in the west, and Russia in the east. It is the most deadly and destructive war the world has yet seen. Switzerland, a neutral country, is where many refugees have headed. Among them are artists and free thinkers from all over Europe. In a BBC interview in 1959, Richard Hulsenbeck described how he came to be one, leaving Germany.
3: I didn't like it in Berlin. I was very much opposed to the imperial setup there. And together with many friends, we believed that the Kaiser and his army had a great hand in causing the First World War. Our resentment was so strong that I decided to go to Zurich. There were two motives. One is a personal one, namely to follow my friend Hugo Ball, and the other one was a political and social one, to get out of Berlin and Germany.
2: Hugo Ball was a writer, actor and dramatist. On a sloping, cobbled back street, Spiegelglasser number 1, near the River Limmat, amongst the tall, elegant townhouses with shuttered windows, he and his wife, Emmy Hennings, found a small bar. They lent it the name of the French Enlightenment writer who had outspoken beliefs in religious, political and social liberty.
3: The Cabaret Voltaire was originally founded by Ball in order to give him some support. He wanted to make a living there. He had gone through hard times. Both founders, original founders of the Cabaret Voltaire, Ball and Hennings, had worked in a factory. And as they had no support, the Swiss were about to throw them out. So they founded the Cabaret Voltaire, which was originally supposed to be only one of the many cabarets. But then later, the artistic and literary elements came in. Ball had called it the Cabaret Voltaire because at this time he was at the extreme end of his liberalism, I may say.
2: Young artists and pacifists, Romanian French-born poet Tristan Zara, the French sculptor Jean App, and Romanian Israeli artist Marcel Yanko were all drawn to the bar.
3: Ball, as well as myself, were writers. And one evening I came in, there was Zara and Arp and Yanko and his brothers, all people who had come together to collaborate with the Cabaret Voltaire.
2: A recipe for success.
3: Anyhow, our cabaret was bankrupt after 2 weeks. The owner came and said, "Dear friends, I'm sorry, but you will have to quit the place unless you bring in some money." So we had to hire a real performer who could sing. Ball played the piano, but the public wanted to hear some songs, and we hired a Swiss girl. Her name was rather complicated, and we wanted to give her a stage name. So a few days before she was supposed to come to the cabaret, I went with him through the Larousse encyclopedia. And there I found the word da-da. So I said to Ball, "Why not da-da?" And he said, "Da-da-da-da is wooden horse or toy in French." This girl that I was talking about never showed up in the cabaret, and therefore we told the whole story to our friends. The word da-da had a kind of a magical attraction, and from now on we called many of our activities da-da.
2: And how did they make da-da? It was about group collaboration, spontaneity and chance. Wanting to reject all traditional types of art, many Dadaists worked in collage and photomontage. They wanted to shock, be absurd, create chaos. For one early performance, it's said that Hugo Ball was carried onto the stage in a cardboard cylinder he described as a sorcerer's costume. He had wings, giant paper claws, and a blue and white striped hat which was 2 feet tall. And he performed sound poetry, which focused on sounds over meaning.
14: Karawani!
2: Actor Brian Blessed,
14: by Hugo Ball,
2: was recorded at the Londada Festival in London in 2016.
14: Jolly Fanto, Bambla o Fale Bambla, Grobiga, Mfa, Habla, Horem, Egigag, Goromen, Higo Bloiko, Rusula, Uju.
3: I would say we were anarchists, not communists. We didn't want to belong to any party. What we wanted to act upon, or what we wanted to act against, we didn't know exactly. So I had been, since I founded Ada together with Arp and Sarah and Ball and the others, I always was in this state of slight uncertainty about the definition of Dada. Until finally I decided that just this kind of uncertainty was the characteristic of Dada. So here was Dadaism. We decided then, I don't want to say that I did it alone, because this was the whole atmosphere. In these attempts to intellectualize it, we finally came to the decision that the irrationality of this movement was its essential factor.
2: So that's all clear then. The first Dada Manifesto was written in 1916. It was a collection of their feelings about the war and society and previous philosophies. But where to target their anger?
3: We had a great deal of hostility, which is always, in my opinion, a part of irrationality. We didn't know exactly against whom we should turn. But it was very important for us to find a target for our resentment. Now, I believe that all creative people have a great resentment either against the country that they live in or against the civilization, the period of history that they live in. And we had this great hostility, which we had turned first against the war and against the imperial regime.
2: Then art, as it was known then, recognisable subjects, people, landscapes, objects aimed at mirroring reality, became the target.
3: Arp had participated in the activities of the cabaret from the very beginning. He's not only a great sculptor, but a great human being, and in his own, a little bit naive way, a great philosopher. He had been from the very beginning against representational art. I then devoted a great deal of time to study the problem of representational and abstract art. And then, to my amazement, I found that the hostility that I couldn't find a target for was something that could be used in the fight against conventional art.
5: Speaking in an interview from 1959, that was the German writer and poet Richard Hulsenbeck. And his words were used by Josephine McDermott to help explain the birth of the Dadaist movement. And that bit of history, which has echoed through the ages, brings us to the end of this edition of the History Hour. We'll be gathering more stories from the past which have shaped our world for you next week. But until then, this is Max Pearson from all of us here. Thanks for listening. Goodbye.
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7: BBC World Service, it's 8 o'clock GMT. This is Oliver Conway with the newsroom. The authorities in Thailand have promised a full investigation into a fire in a bar in Bangkok that killed at least 27 people.
8: I saw a fire exploding out from the door and saw many people coming out. They had burns on their skin and some blisters. I used clothes to put the fire out on the bodies of people who were running out.
7: Iran says it's attacked US military bases across the Middle East as the two nations argue over control over the Strait of Hormuz. Also today...
9: You stare at him, and he just stares right back. And that's when the attack comes, not from the front, but from the side.
7: Sam Neill, star of Jurassic Park and The Piano, has died at the age of 78. And we hear about how the arrest of the so-called fentanyl king has affected efforts to traffic the opioid into the US. First, our top stories.
25: Live from NPR News, I'm Dale Willman. The U.S. military says it's finished its latest strikes on Iran. In a statement, it said the attacks were aimed at reducing Iran's ability to damage shipping in the Strait of Hormuz. As NPR's Kerry Khan reports, these strikes are the latest in a string of attacks that began after an Iranian strike Saturday on a commercial ship in the Straits.
26: CENTCOM, U.S. Central Command, posted on X early this morning that overnight it had hit more than 140 targets in Iran. It said the U.S. hit drone launch sites and other military infrastructure, naval capabilities, ammunition storage facilities. Iran then said it responded sending drones and missiles toward Gulf states hosting U.S. military base.
25: That's NPR's Kerry Khan. Oil prices have jumped and Asian shares are mostly lower after the U.S. and Iran traded attacks this weekend. Brent crude rose 5% while South Korea's Kospi sank 7.4%. Texas Republican Congressman Michael McCaul is mourning the loss of his mentor, Republican Senator Lindsey Graham. Graham died Saturday night at the age of 71. As NPR's Claudia Grisales reports, McCaul overlapped with the Graham-led congressional delegation meeting with President Volodymyr Zelensky.
27: McCaul said he met with Zelensky separately to discuss he and Graham's joint work on a Russia sanctions bill that has been in the works for the past year. Now, McCall wants to rename the bill in Graham's honor to mark one of his final legacies.
10: He knew how to work politically to get the things that he really wanted to get done. But I knew in his heart, he cared deeply about foreign policy in the United States.
27: Graham announced Friday that the White House was on board with the Russia sanctions bill. He also told reporters after his meeting with Zelensky, he was more optimistic than ever. They had found a new formula to finally end Russia's war with Ukraine. Claudia DeSalis, NPR News.
25: The head of the World Health Organization says that his agency is facing complex challenges as it tries to deal with the Ebola outbreak in the Democratic Republic of Congo. Michael Koloki has more on our story.
11: In a statement, the WHO's Director General, Tedros Ghebreyesus, said that insecurity in the Congo continues to hamper efforts by his team to respond to the outbreak, adding that mistrust among community members also poses a challenge. Earlier last month, a report by Congolese authorities said the presence of armed groups in parts of the country was continuing to limit humanitarian access to several areas that either had been hit by the Ebola outbreak or were at risk of being affected by the disease. Meanwhile, the UN's World Food Programme warned today that the outbreak in Congo could lead to a sharp increase in severe hunger in the country. For NPR News, I'm Michael Kaloki in Nairobi.
25: And you're listening to NPR News. For the first time in the last 30 days, there's a break with no World Cup matches. The four teams in the semifinals, France, Spain, Argentina, and England, prepare to play Tuesday and Wednesday. But as Kayvan Antonio Haderi reports, there's no rest for the fans who either go home or adapt their travel plans.
13: Win or lose, the fans have to travel in this gigantic World Cup. Johannes Braga will return home to Houston, satisfied even though Norway lost to England.
15: De costa a costa. Rivals
13: England and Argentina play in Atlanta. Juan Romero will be there with his sons following Argentina. We've been twice in Kansas, twice in Dallas, Miami, and now back to Atlanta, he says. Prices are abusive, but the love for Argentina and the team is everything. Romero wants to complete the odyssey in New York at the final on Sunday. For NPR News, I'm Kayvan Antonio Haidari.
25: Residents of some Philadelphia neighborhoods are continuing to clean up after a series of microburst storms hit the area Saturday. The storms knocked down trees and power lines and flooded some streets, and one building in West Philadelphia collapsed. Bricks from the building crushed cars and blocked trolley tracks. Actor Sam Neill has died. He was 78 years old. The New Zealand actor was known for his roles in the Jurassic Park movies, as well as the period romance, The Piano. He had announced in 2023 that he had a rare form of cancer, but in a statement, his family said he was cancer-free when he died. I'm Dale Willman, NPR News.
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7: Thank you. You're listening to the newsroom from the BBC World Service with Oliver Conway. And we'll start with the devastating fire that tore through a bar in the Thai capital, Bangkok, late on Sunday, killing at least 27 people. Footage posted online showed a plume of fire bursting out of the door of the venue as people tried to get away into the street, some with their clothes on fire. The building, which has a stage and two bars, is in Chatuchak, a Bangkok suburb popular with tourists. While no official cause has been given yet, the blaze may have been started by an electrical short circuit in an air conditioner. Eyewitnesses say it started near the stage where a band was performing. These people were outside the venue just after the fire was put out.
8: I saw a fire exploding out from the door and saw many people coming out. We ran to help. I helped pull people out and put out a fire on the head of one person. More people were coming out, and then the fire exploded from the door.
0: A lot of my friends were severely injured because they were on stage and they're obstructed by the instruments. It made it harder for them to escape. One said they noticed the smell of something burning, and a little after that, they saw that the ceiling was on fire. It seems it was made out of a foam material to absorb sound. And then the door that people think of as the front entrance, it isn't wide enough for people to be scrambling out. It's narrow, and people had to fight their way out.
7: This is the deadliest such incident in Thailand for nearly two decades. I spoke to our Bangkok correspondent, Jonathan Head, at the scene.
12: It was all very fast. It's basically a very large open room, very few windows. It's a nighttime venue, lots of tables and a stage where bands play. The fire seemed to spread very fast indeed. To give you a sense of the timeline, the fire brigade, this is a very central area of northern Bangkok. The fire brigade were here within 5 minutes. They extinguished the fire within 35 minutes. In that time, this terrifying inferno took hold where there were literally
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1: Quickly,
2: what are safety regulations like in these kind of venues, and are those regulations enforced?
1: There are good regulations. They are so often ignored. And there are all sorts of reasons for that. Bribery is endemic. Many bars pay routine bribes to the police. If they're bribing the police to operate, they can presumably also bribe inspection officials to pass them. I mean, this building was officially inspected in April and found to be up to standard. We'll have to see whether that inspection itself was up to standard. And there is very little accountability. Whenever accidents like this happen, you get very little public outcry. You very rarely see the victims of those who died coming together to campaign for better standards over any period of time.
2: Our Southeast Asia correspondent Jonathan Head in Bangkok. Russia has extended emergency rules allowing it to sell old-style high-sulfur petrol to try to tackle shortages caused by Ukrainian attacks on its oil infrastructure. The shortages are having a significant impact on daily life, with limits on how much motorists can buy. One person who works in Russia's car industry sent us this voice note on condition of anonymity. His words are spoken by one of our producers.
3: I've just driven past four stations and there wasn't any petrol at any of them. Where there is fuel available, there are queues stretching for kilometers. One person I know said he spent 10 hours waiting in line. Some people are going out at night just to get in the queue early. The government has now lowered the requirements for petrol production. They started producing Euro 3 fuel, and it can contain 10 or even 15 times more sulfur than modern petrol. Older cars with older engines will probably cope with it, but newer cars are not designed for this kind of fuel. They can have problems and engine damage. Three people I know have already had engine failures. Euro 3 is simply not the right fuel for modern cars.
2: Nick Butler is a visiting professor at King's College London and former Group Vice President for Strategy and Policy Development at BP. He told Anna Foster what this all means for Russia.
4: I think what you're reporting is evidence of two things. First of all, the success of the Ukrainian drone attacks, which have attacked the key refineries, including the Moscow refinery, over the last few weeks. And the Russians clearly don't have alternative capacity to supply the proper grades of petrol that they need. And the second thing is the extent to which energy supply is now a target within conflicts like this, and would be a target in any future conflict.
5: And in practical terms, this fuel is not really designed for newer cars. Cars tend to be built around the type of fuel that they use, and this isn't really what we have now.
4: That's right. I think what the Ukrainians have done is take out the capacity of the newer, the higher quality refineries in Russia, and they're now having to rely on the older refineries, which can only produce this old and dirty form of petrol. I'm not surprised at all that some of the cars are not working. I think it is a real sign of a lack of resilience in Russia, and I think it is going to be economically damaging because, as well as what you've reported, the Russians have also banned exports of diesel, which is a significant economic loss for them. And they're having to import oil products now, according to these reports, from India and other people. So I think this is a real setback and a real victory for the Ukrainians.
5: Is there much that Russia can do to help itself without some type of sanctions relief?
4: It's hard to see. You can't build new refineries very quickly. The Moscow refinery, which was damaged, I think, last week, is now said to be out of action for the rest of this year. They can only rely on these old refineries. They're probably having to reopen some of them. That's the first level of resilience, but it's not sufficient when the vehicles in Russia need something better to keep running properly.
2: Former BP executive Nick Butler talking to Anna Foster. Meanwhile, oil prices are up sharply and share prices down again after more tit-for-tat attacks in the Gulf. For the fourth time in a week, the US launched strikes on Iran, saying it hit dozens of military targets in response to Iranian attacks on ships in the Strait of Hormuz. Iran says it then targeted US bases in Jordan, Bahrain and Kuwait, and a radar system in Oman. Well, let's speak to our correspondent.

0: correspondent in Jerusalem, Barbara Platt-Archer. Barbara, first, tell us about these latest exchanges.
1: Well, as you mentioned, the Iranians have begun to retaliate for the U.S. strikes. They have targeted U.S. assets in Jordan and Kuwait. Both of those countries say they have been intercepting incoming fire. There's also been reports from Bahrain that air raid sirens have gone off there. So that seems to be what the Iranians are focusing on, again, retaliating for the U.S. strikes overnight. Which were, the Americans say, aimed at trying to degrade Iran's ability to attack shipping vessels, international shipping, in the Gulf, the Strait of Hormuz, sorry. All of this triggered from attacks on ships that began last week. And so this is now the fourth round of retaliatory strikes. The Iranians have not said very much about what was hit in the country. They said there were targets in the south and west. They did say one person was killed and four injured. But the Americans have said they've been targeting things like radar stations and drone and missile sites and so on. But that has not so far prevented the Iranians from being able to, from time to time, fire at the ships in the strait.
0: Now, the oil markets initially seemed to shrug off the various ceasefire violations from both Iran and the US. But this is now starting to look a little more serious.
1: It's beginning to look a little bit more permanent, if you can put it that way. Permanent's probably not the right word, but it does look as if it's something that is not going to go away, because the interim deal between the U.S. and Iran was supposed to open the strait to international shipping, and then they were going to go on and talk about other issues that could end the war, sort of bring an end to the war permanently. But instead, the Strait of Hormuz has become this major sticking point, and the dispute over it has basically stalled any progress on the deal, and it means that the ceasefire has been unraveling. So it's not believed at this point yet, anyway, that either side wants to return to a full-scale war. But this issue, this control of the strait, this freedom of shipping through it and so on, is just very crucial to both. So what we have now is continued escalation.
0: Barbara, thank you. Barbara Platt-Archer there, live from Jerusalem. You're listening to The Newsroom from the BBC World Service. The Spanish Prime Minister, Pedro Sanchez, will visit the wildfire zone in the southern province of Almería later today. He's expected to meet emergency teams and assess the damage. Officials say the blaze there, which killed at least 13 people, has been stabilised, allowing hundreds of evacuees to return home. An area of around 7,000 hectares, that's 70 square kilometres, has been burnt since the blaze erupted on Thursday. Let's talk to our correspondent Guy Hedgko, who is in Madrid. Guy, yesterday we spoke about how conditions were improving. How's everything looking today?
2: Hello, Oliver. Yes, the improvement has continued. The conditions are still relatively good in terms of the temperature, you know, being lower than it had been in the previous days. There's more humidity, less wind. And that means the local government has been able to say that the fire has been stabilized. The regional president of the Andalusia region, where Almeria is in the south, Juanma Moreno said that this was the beginning of the end of what had been a terrifying fire, as he put it. So there does seem to be optimism there. 1,400 people who had been evacuated from their homes are slowly being able to return back to their homes. But of course, yeah, we do have that death toll of 13 people now. The hope is that the number of dead will not increase any further.
0: Now, the Prime Minister is going to visit. What help can he bring?
2: Well, I mean, most of the sort of management of the fire and the sort of firefighting itself has been handled on a sort of local level with firefighters and emergency services who are coordinated by the Andalusia government. But there has been coordination with the central government as well in Madrid. And there has been some support as well from other regions across the country. You know, Spain's quite a devolved country with quite a lot of power for the regions. I imagine that we can expect from Prime Minister Sanchez today to pledge support and help in terms of reconstruction and recovery from this tragedy. Perhaps new efforts to try and prevent this kind of fire having the kind of impact it had. You know, it's very unusual for a fire to claim lives in Spain, especially on this scale. So I would imagine we'll hear comments along those lines from the Prime Minister today.
0: And what about efforts to, how are things looking for the rest of the summer in terms of more fires?
2: Well, already it's been a bad summer in terms of fires, in terms of the amount of land that has been burned. It's been well above average. There have been a number of fires burning up in the northeast in Catalonia, some other areas as well, even before this latest fire. So there is concern that if it does turn out to be a very dry, hot summer, which it looks like being, then it's going to be a very difficult summer in terms of wildfires here in Spain.
0: Guy, many thanks indeed. Guy Hedgeco there, live from Madrid. The drug fentanyl kills tens of thousands of people in the US every year. One man said to have been behind a significant amount of the supplies coming via Mexico is Chinese national Zhang Jidong, also known as Brother Wang or the Fentanyl King. He's accused of building a criminal empire linking China's chemical factories with the drug cartels flooding the US with the synthetic opioid. He is currently awaiting trial and has pleaded not guilty. Sean Yuan has been investigating his rise and fall and the impact his arrest will have on the trade.
3: First thing they always tell me is, Miguel, are you sure this Sean is not an undercover DEA agent? And I say, no, he's a real journalist.
4: This is Miguel Angel Vega. He knows people I'll never meet on my own. Dangerous people.
3: They tell me like, well, Miguel, if this man is not what he claims to be, I'm gonna cut you in little pieces, you understand that? It's a little scary. But, you know, this is what I do. Today, I'm going to meet with the cartel member, and I think he knows our subject.
4: The subject we're investigating is Brother Wang, a Chinese national whose real name is Zhang Zhidong. News of Zhang Zhidong's arrest in November 2025 made headlines around the world. The United States government announced it caught one of the most wanted men. Miguel Angel drives us to a safe house in a rundown part of the city. We knock on the heavy metal gate and enter a compound. We're introduced to Luis, obviously not his real name. An actor is speaking his words. One hot afternoon in 2019, Luis says he was at a ranch on the edge of the city.
5: Then this man showed up. He came to talk to the bosses to offer his products. They opened the window to a new drug.
4: The new drug was fentanyl, a synthetic opioid that has killed hundreds of thousands of Americans over the past decade.
5: That's when it started generating jobs for us. People gave him affectionate nicknames. He was called Number One, the King of Fentanyl.
6: How do you think he managed to become Number One, become the King of Fentanyl?
5: Well, mainly because of his brain, his intelligence more than anything.
7: We gotta go.
4: Miguel Angel explains that a place like that could be attacked anytime. As we're leaving, he points out a house a few doors down, which is pierced with hundreds of bullet holes from a previous hit. Early the next morning, we meet a guy I'll call Enrique. We talk in our car as he's worried about being overheard.
8: I got fentanyl on ice. I am also responsible for transporting the liquids from China to Mexico and from Mexico City to Sinaloa. Brother Wang, he was very important. He was number one on the connection.
6: I just want to know more about whether his arrest has disrupted the supply chain at all.
8: Yes, the business is affected because he's the one with the connection over there. They took the man and that caused a mess. But they have more people because you always have to have an ace up your sleeve.
6: Have you found any person yet?
8: They are talking about a person, but for my own safety, I can't say.
6: Can you at least say if it's Chinese?
8: Yes.
6: You play a quite important role in fentanyl production. Does it trouble you to know tens of thousands of people are dying from it every year?
8: Yes, of course. In fact, a relative of mine recently moved to the US and died from an overdose. And that's when my conscience was shaken. But work is work, and we don't know another way to make a living.
4: The band is playing a narco corrido, a ballad about the city of Culiacán descending into hell due to cartel violence. Given what I saw in Culiacán, it's clear the system is built to survive the fall of any one person. And while demand, largely from the US, remains high, the flow of fentanyl will continue. Zhang Zhidong has pleaded not guilty and remains in federal custody in the US. We approached Zhang Zhidong's lawyer, but as the case is pending, he declined to comment. His replacement, as the cartel members made clear, is already in Mexico.
0: That report by Sean Yuan. The actor Sam Neill has died at the age of 78. Born in Northern Ireland and growing up in New Zealand, he starred in a huge range of roles in Hollywood films, including The Piano and The Hunt for Red October. But he's probably best known for his role in Jurassic Park. Here he is as Dr. Alan Grant describing the deadly velociraptor.
9: You stare at him, and he just stares right back. And that's when the attack comes, not from the front, but from the side. From the other two raptors, you didn't even know were there.
0: Well, Sam Neill spoke to the BBC a few years ago following the release of his autobiography, Did I Ever Tell You This?
10: Well, I didn't have dreams particularly. I never imagined that I would find a career as an actor, let alone an actor on screen. So once I started getting work, it was a great surprise to me. And I continue to be surprised to this day when my agent calls up and says, someone wants you to do a series. I think I have been extremely blessed because it wasn't something I sought. It just sort of happened by degrees, and surprise followed surprise.
0: Well, let's talk to our entertainment correspondent, Colin Patterson. And Colin, Sam Neill, a very versatile actor, not just films as well, also lots of great TV shows.
11: Yeah, and had his own wine range as well. But you can start Sam Neill's career with the year 1993. He was, as you say, Dr. Alan Grant in Jurassic Park, the paleontologist in Steven Spielberg's dinosaur epic, which topped the worldwide box office that year. I watched it with my boys last month. It still stands up. They were utterly, utterly terrified. So we've done this, the top film at the box office. He's also that same year in The Piano, which wins the Palme d'Or at the Cannes Film Festival. It could not be much more of a different film. It's James Campion's period piece where he plays a frontiersman whose wife is mute and communicates through playing the piano when she has an affair. His response, to chop off her finger. So there we have 1 year, the biggest film in the world and winner of the Palme d'Or.
0: And this news only just coming in, but what's been the reaction so far?
11: You can see just how much he was loved. Yeah, he was born in Northern Ireland, moved to New Zealand, but in Australia, that's where he made his career, and he really adopted it as his home country. And the Prime Minister there, Anthony Albanese, has paid tribute, writing, Sam Neill starred in so many beloved Australian stories, and he earned a special place in Australian hearts. Wry and dry, thoughtful and iconic, Sam fought illness with the same dignity, humour and conviction that gave strength to every performance. And what is so surprising about this today is it was 3 years ago that he revealed he'd been diagnosed with angioimmunoblastic T-cell lymphoma. But a few months ago, he announced he was cancer-free. And today, the family have been at pains to stress that he did not die from cancer. So we don't actually know what he died of yet. But his family say he was surrounded by them at the time of his death. And it's one of these days when you realise just how many great films he made. I'm sure many people will be going to see Watch Dead Calm, the one with Nicole Kidman on the sea, a tremendous film, or as you say, TV, Peaky Blinders.
0: Okay, thank you very much, Colin. Colin Patterson there. Apologies for the slight breakup on the line, Colin, telling us about the death of the New Zealand actor Sam Neill at the age of just 78. Well, that brings us to our main world news once again. Iran says it has attacked US military bases across the region as it seeks to assert its control over the Strait of Hormuz. The two sides in dispute over who controls that vital waterway, which was discussed in the memorandum of understanding that they both signed in June, but still dispute the terms of that. And the authorities in Thailand have promised a full investigation into a Bangkok bar fire that killed at least 27 people. And that's it for now from the newsroom.
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16: Coming up on Business Daily, I'm speaking with one of Britain's most influential economic thinkers, the man who coined the term BRIC, which describes the emerging economies, Brazil, Russia, China and India. Lord Jim O'Neill is advising Britain's likely next Prime Minister, Andy Burnham, and he's warning Western nations to change what some call their neo-colonial attitudes to the world's new industrial powerhouses.
17: BBC News with Alan Smith. Iran says it's attacked US military bases in Jordan, Bahrain and Kuwait, as well as radar systems in Oman, as it seeks to assert its control over the Strait of Hormuz. The Iranian barrage followed extensive American strikes on Iran overnight. Thai police are investigating possible negligence after at least 27 people died when a fire tore through a Bangkok bar. Dozens were injured, several critically. They're checking to see if tables may have been blocking exits. Based on survivor accounts, officials said the fire may have started at the front stage section of the pub and spread rapidly. Russia's security service says it foiled two large-scale Ukrainian drone attacks on remote military air bases, one in the Urals and the other in the Far East by the Chinese border. The FSB says Ukrainian intelligence used balloons and drones to deliver into Russia containers full of sophisticated strike drones, along with mobile ground control stations. They were then transported to the targets. President Zelensky is in Paris for a meeting of Ukraine's allies who've pledged to provide security support once the war is over. The gathering comes after President Trump promised to allow Ukraine to manufacture Patriot interceptor missiles. Japan says it recognizes the need for better counterintelligence after the New York Times reported that Russia was using it as a key base for its spies because of weak counter-espionage laws. A spokesman said greater rigor was needed to stop foreign intelligence activities. French officials say a large wildfire, which started on Sunday to the south of Paris, is still spreading. France is experiencing its third heatwave this year. And the actor, producer and director Sam Neill, famed for his leading role in Jurassic Park, has died at the age of 78. He also starred in numerous other films, including The Piano and The Hunt for Red October. Neill's family described his death as sudden and unexpected. And that's the world news from the BBC in London.
16: Hi there, I'm Ed Butler. Welcome to Business Daily from the BBC World Service. Today, I'm talking to a man on a mission to redefine the West's relations with China, India, and other emerging economies.
18: Why don't I use this platform I've got to try and get real solutions for things like infectious diseases, climate change, and global AI governance? How can we really feel safe with this unless we've got similar sorts of rules all over the world?
19: Yes, 25 years ago, Lord Jim O'Neill coined the term BRIC to describe the world's biggest emerging economies. He says there's still a need to promote better understanding between the West and these new powerhouses. He's also advising the man set to become Britain's next Prime Minister on how to devolve power in the UK and boost growth. Shifting the centres, that's Jim O'Neill on Business Daily from the BBC.
20: The question my party is asking now is whether I am best placed to lead us into the next general election. And I accept that answer with good grace.
16: A dramatic moment in British politics just a few weeks ago. The British Prime Minister Keir Starmer stepping aside after months of poll ratings, election results and mounting political pressure.
20: I have spoken to His Majesty the King this morning to inform him of my decision to set out a timetable with nominations opening on the 9th of July and completed by the summer recess.
19: Standing in the wings to replace Keir Starmer is the former Labour Minister and Mayor of Manchester, Andy Burnham, who's now been all but formally crowned as Starmer's successor. He's spoken of the need for a fresh start in British politics, a new approach to fixing its economic woes by devolving power to the regions. But what would that involve, and what sort of economic advice is Andy Burnham getting?
18: What is so powerful about Andy Burnham and why I'm chatting with him is here is a guy that is taking this thing to a whole advanced level, and I have to say I am extremely excited about it.
16: Jim O'Neill, a former chief economist at the Bank of Goldman Sachs, is now a crossbench peer in Britain's House of Lords. He's already served as a junior Treasury minister in a former Conservative government in Britain, looking in part at how to enhance the economy of Northern England. Could he now potentially have a role doing something very similar in a centre-left Labour government? We'll have more on that shortly, but first, let's recall the term that he's most famous for, his coining back in 2001 of the BRIC acronym, referring to the then emerging economies of Brazil, Russia, India and China.
18: It coincided with the end of the Asian crisis, China becoming clearly a more important economy, and the Europeans adopting the euro. And I thought these big emerging giants should have a better say in the global rules of engagement, because it wasn't fair. And at the end of the day, global governance should represent relative importance
1: Brazil,
18: in the world.
1: Russia, India and China, collectively known as BRIC countries, have called for a greater voice and representation of emerging economies in international financial institutions. The BRIC summit concluded in Russia.
16: Well, as the news headlines spread, it was clear that the term was catching on. By 2009, Russia had led the other nations in the group to formalize it as a rival to the better-known Western structures like the G7 and G20. South Africa was added as a leading African nation as well, providing the S to the acronym BRICS. At Goldman Sachs, Jim O'Neill was attempting to chart the speed with which these economies might be threatening the preeminence of those in the West. He says that the forecasts he made then have proved largely accurate.
18: What is extraordinary is the scale of the positive contribution of both China and India. What is equally true is that Russia and Brazil, and since they became part of the political club, South Africa, have actually underperformed. But because of the importance of China and India in the aggregates, the BRICS have vastly outperformed what we suggested. So not surprisingly, the BRICS combined in the world economy has accelerated significantly.
19: Nonetheless, some things haven't happened as much as at least some people were forecasting, have they? The decline and death of the dollar as a global reserve currency, some have been talking about that. We've seen a property crash, of course, in China, the demographic crash there too. China's century hasn't yet happened. How do you see things evolving right now globally?
18: I would say China's still reasonably well poised to become the biggest economy in the world, surpassing the US before the end of the 2030s, which is what we said all along. As far as the dollar's concerned, I never suggested the dollar would lose its mantle as the world's most important currency, because part of the issue is who else wants to take the responsibility. We saw it with Japan in the 90s. We've seen it with the Europeans, the Germans before the euro since. And of course, the Chinese don't really want to have the rest of the world playing around in its currency. So most of them.
19: Why? Just to explain, because they need to be having a totally free trading currency that they cannot manipulate themselves.
18: So to completely replace the dollar, you'd want to have a currency that people can buy and sell whenever they want anywhere in the world, which is what happens with the dollar. And the Chinese are never going to allow that because of, you know, what the Chinese system is. However, what is interesting, and a lot of evidence of it this year alone, that the Chinese are increasingly exploring through digital payments and other forms to be able to expand the growth of the RMB purely for trade. And so I'm now starting to think that it's not impossible that we'll have a very different, more complex monetary system than the one that we've all been used to over the past, what is it, 50-odd years now.
2: My fellow Americans, this is Liberation Day. Waiting for a long time.
16: Last year, President Trump shook up the entire global trading system by introducing wide-ranging tariffs on countries around the world. His stated aim was to level what he saw as the global imbalances between the US and its trading partners. Some economists have suggested this new era of increased trade barriers could stall the advance of the emerging economies, the BRICS nations, with their dependence on exports. Jim O'Neill, though, says that's not the reality of what's happening in the global economy.
18: It is certainly the political narrative which many Western leaders, particularly Donald Trump, love to portray, that they're reversing this evil globalization. But if you actually look at the data, what is really going on is that more and more trade is going on between the BRICS and what you might call the global south, and it's actually accelerating significantly between some of them. And some of the Western countries are not just participating as much. Second thing to say, the reality is, unless the US starts to save more and consume less, the US is still going to run these huge current account deficits. And yes, by using tariffs, it can stop some of the imports coming from country X, let's say China. But as you can see in the data, what actually happens is the US is just importing a lot of stuff it used to do from China from elsewhere.
21: How do you stop Western consumers spending, and how do you make them save?
18: The reality is you have to do it through pretty aggressive policy change, introducing rewards for saving and discouragement for consumption. But try doing that as a leader in the United States. I don't think it'd get you very far. Trump is taking grave, grave risks with the US economy. He's such a clever articulator of populist ideas, but he's creating this narrative that the US can reindustrialize and rebalance without doing anything about the savings rate. And if he carries on down that path, or is the person that follows him, what will happen is the US will end up with higher inflation, weaker economic growth, much less relationship economically with other countries that have been traditionally allies ever since the First World War. And the US will actually weaken its position in the rest of the world, not just politically, but also economically.
21: Is one key to BRICS success the unashamed support of government investment spending? I mean, I make this point because there will be those looking at China, for instance, and China's success, and say, what the world really needs now is a rebalancing of the global economy. And for China, for example, to stop subsidizing ever larger export growth and completely failing on its own domestic consumption.
18: So I agree with the latter part of your question. I don't agree with the former. I think actually much of the West could do with copying some of the success that China's had on government investment. Here in the United Kingdom, it's a hot topic of what is probably going to be yet another change of political leadership. Andy Burnham's guys are clearly focusing on trying to boost public sector investment spending. And I think that's right. Where I agree with you is the second part of your question. In China's case, partly because of their own very high savings rates, this turns out into helping even stronger export growth than they had before, despite the US tariffs. And that is not sustainable, in my opinion. So at some point, I think that model is going to have to change for China.
21: What is the purpose then? Where do you come in, this institute, BRICS Plus Thinking? What's its role going to be in all of this?
18: So in the latter part of COVID, I was asked to join a commission, think of ways we could prevent the next disease, led by the ex-Italian Prime Minister Mario Monti. And one of the ideas that Mario and I dreamt up was for something that we called a Global Finance and Health Board. And it was adopted as an idea by the G7. And here's the point of the story. The BRICS actually stopped it. And when I quizzed them, the answer was, yet again, this is the West sort of treating us as colonial supplicants when we're the ones that are providing all the momentum to global growth, and yet they're still behaving as though they need to tell us what to do. And that really resonated to me. And so when my co-founder, Gemma Dung, suggested to me, why don't I use this platform I've got because of the famousness of the BRICS mantra to try and put in place some kind of system where we can foster the very best academic research from both Western and non-Western universities to try and get real solutions for things like infectious diseases, for things like climate change, and a hugely topical subject, global AI governance. How can we really feel safe with this unless we've got similar sorts of rules all over the world?
16: The essence of what Lord O'Neill is arguing is that a shift from the traditional centres of power to what were once seen as outlying regions is simply the new reality. 15 years ago, he applied this idea to the UK, launching a project known as the Northern Powerhouse, looking at ways to revive Britain's deindustrialised northern regions. And with the new political leadership that's now coming in Britain, that looks like being a focus in Westminster as well. The launch of the policy platform BRICS Plus Thinking has coincided with Lord O'Neill receiving urgent calls for advice from Andy Burnham. He's the former Manchester mayor and Sir Keir Starmer's likely successor in Downing Street.
18: What is so powerful about Andy Burnham and why I'm chatting with him is here is a guy that is taking this thing, by the looks of it, to a whole advanced level beyond the aspirations that we had. The reason why Andy sort of goes around talking about Manchesterism is because Greater Manchester has grown at three times the rate of London for the past 15 years. And if we can create another three or four areas of the same kind of population as Greater Manchester, it will mean that the country's growth trend is going to be stronger.
21: So what is the secret then? I mean, there are simply devolution for those regions, or is it just heavy investment in reindustrialization, infrastructure, what? I mean, how do you see it?
18: You know, my honest answer is I'm not really sure. I think there's a lot of different ingredients, but the important one, I think, at the center of it for Greater Manchester is that whether they are private business people, the leaders of the university, or people from the council or civic society, they're all on the same hymn sheet. And they're all into the same combined vision and passionately believe in it. And I think part of that enthusiasm and joint behaviour is why it's all working. And it's very sort of inducive to lots of people from elsewhere thinking, you know, I want to be part of this. And if you look at the inward direct investment from private business people to the Northwest, there's one of many signs of it. And it's not that easy to replicate just that. You need the right people.
21: Yeah. Are you going to be one of those people?
18: Listen, I am a crossbench peer and I am independent of politics, and I quite like being a crossbench peer, and I have a lot of things going on in my life, and therefore, having been in this position of being a minister in the past, I know just how much one has to give up. So I'm perfectly happy to talk to Andy as a normal human being.
21: Could it be divisive, this emphasis on the North, as soon as there is a sense that there is a kind of favouritism, a devolution, the breaking down of the central government's power, perhaps to devolve more of it to Manchester or another northern city, that could in fact some way be subtracting from what the rest of the country is receiving?
18: I mean, this is a sort of generalised negative comment that's sort of beginning to fly around, but I think he's extremely naive. And if you look at what Andy said, it's not just about the north. London has got to do well as well. The West Midlands would definitely be part of, there's a place that's got enough people that they've really got to do better.
21: You've also said the UK has to quit all of the stealth taxes and address some of the difficult economic choices that it and, of course, previous governments have kept avoiding. By that, I guess I take it you mean that the rising costs of pensions and other social benefits? I mean, tough for this government. It's tried that, and it's tough for the current Prime Minister.
18: I mean, it's become the sort of genre that you can't touch any of these things because there's always some interested party that's going to cause uproar and stop you from doing it. But it's becoming more and more obvious to independent observers, particularly ones in economics training, that at some point, some leader is going to lead and not just be stuck in this game that goes around Westminster and pretends that they can boost growth without dealing with all these sacred cows, as I call them. And the idea that a Labour leader can't do this stuff, I think, is just not right. And if you can say, I'm going to deal with welfare, I think there would be a very large reward from financial markets, and with it, a very quick transformation in the way that business thinks about the way leadership is struggling so much in the United Kingdom.
21: Looking globally, once again, to round this off, would you say that the shift away from the traditional economic center of power from Europe and the US, and perhaps the traditional centers of power of places like Paris, Madrid, London, to the regions of those countries, does it remain as inevitable as you saw it being 25 years ago?
18: I think it does. You know, you look at this extremely volatile leadership relationship with China, you know, and to some degree also with India, which of course is the world's largest democracy, at least in principle. And, you know, when I travel to these places, they're like, well, we don't really get the UK, because if they want to have more of our trade, they're not going to get it if they just keep telling us how they think we should be. You know, there's plenty of other countries that want to deal with us. If you want to have a bigger share of the pie that's being created by these places, you've got to treat them with some respect and understand, even if you don't want to have their values, you've got to understand the values that they believe are important. So it's pretty inevitable, unless either of those places do something utterly disastrous for a long time, that's the way things are heading.
21: Lord Jim O'Neill. And that's it for this edition of Business Daily. From me, Ed Butler, and the rest of the team, take care.
3: Hello, you're listening to Witness History from the BBC World Service with me, Patrick Keightley. I'm taking you back nearly six decades to 1967 to relive a remarkable life-saving moment that was captured on camera. It was an image that soon travelled from the front page of the Jacksonville Journal in the US state of Florida right around the globe. And the following year, this striking photograph went on to win a Pulitzer Prize. J.D. Thompson was in his early 20s at the time, looking for a job. He'd applied to work in the city's electric department, where he would learn his trade working on the roadside power lines.
5: When you made the application out years ago, it was all kind of different departments within the city. I'd put down the electric department and had no idea I'd end up in the overhead part. It was a little scary at first when I was talking about it, but once I got to working there and seeing what was going on, I really liked it.
3: JD became a lineman, those daredevils you still see working at the top of electricity poles, doing the dangerous but vital repairs that enable us to keep the lights on, keep warm, and listen to the radio. To do this work, you have to be fearless yet respectful of the thousands of volts of electricity dancing around you on the line. This live wire, or energized work as it was known, all took place high up in the air, wearing protective clothing while suspended in a giant bucket.
5: You have to know how to do energized work. That's the big thing. Repair and maintenance and all this, that you're working energized. And once you get over about 40,000 volts, 30 to 40, somewhere in there, the magnetic field is so strong, it shoves you back. It's hard to get on the line. But you would put on this suit, just like a rain suit, with the trousers and the top one, hood over your head. You had gloves on. And these gloves had carbon threads to them, which will carry the current. And you tied your trousers and you wound on your shoes and your gloves. You tied all that together so everything would be one thing, no sparks. That comes out to a ribbon. And then you're in the bucket. It's the only way you can do this. And you sew the ribbon out and it wraps around the line and then you're energized.
3: But what began as just another ordinary summer's day in 1967 soon turned into something life-threatening for JD's colleague, Randall Champion.
5: Well, it was a hot July day, like it always is in Florida. We had our safety meeting where you all get together and explain what's going to happen on the job, and this job was going to stretch out for about a quarter of a mile.
3: JD and his partner would be working up one electric pole, and down the road up another pole was Randall Champion and his partner.
5: Champion and Phillip was in a bucket. They did one pole, moved down two spans and set up and did the same exact thing, but Champion got ahead of him and reached out and grabbed a wire before he got it de-energized, and that's when it got hurt.
3: Electricity surged through Champion's body and his heart stopped. His life was in grave danger. But JD and his partner were still way down the road up their own pole when they spotted their colleague in peril.
5: We were so far away that I didn't hear the fellows on the ground hollering for help, but my partner was up the pole with me. We were just looking in that direction. He just told me something's wrong, and he started down. I come right behind him, but he made a misstep, hit the ground pretty hard there, and I just started running down the street.
3: As Champion dangled upside down from the pole, lifeless, local photographer Rocco Morabito happened to be driving past, his trusty Rolleiflex camera by his side. Here's Rocco telling his side of the story, courtesy of the Florida Times Union Jacksonville.com archive.
6: My assignment was to cover the railroad strike. When I went down there, I saw these men working. So I looked around to see if I could get a daily picture. But when I got down to the railroad, I took my pictures down there. And I said, well, I better get on in to get this ready for noon, because I had a 12 o'clock deadline. But I went back. I don't know what made me go back. Divine, the good Lord made me go back or something. I went back by where they were working. I heard all this yelling, people yelling. And this one woman was screaming. So I looked around, I saw him hanging there. I shot a picture, and I couldn't get him, so I shot another one. And I said, my God. So I run my car, told the city desk, I said, you better send an ambulance.
3: Time was running out as JD sprinted down the road and clambered up the pole towards his stricken colleague, still lifeless and hanging by his safety harness.
5: When I first started trying to get air into him, I didn't have him lifted up enough that would let his neck fall back. If your neck is closed off there, you can't get any air in him. But I did remember that from the training. But anyhow, I got up the pole with him and started blowing air in him just as hard as I could and tried to hit him in the chest a little bit. And I never could really get a good solid lick in the chest. And I repositioned a little bit and really hit him good one time right in the middle of the chest. And I started giving more air, and he took a breath that was unreal. I never knew him. I could draw so much air in, but he was totally empty, and he come out of it then. Took him a minute to realize that I was there with him.
3: It was at this moment, as JD battled to save his friend's life high up on the electricity pylon, that Rocco captured the image that would win him a Pulitzer Prize.
6: So then I reloaded and went back. And by this time, J.D. was going up the pole and got him. And then four spans away, J.D. come from four spans away. By this time, J.D. Thompson had gone up there and was breathing into him, you know. And I could hear him say, he's breathing. So they started bringing him down.
3: With Champion being in such a perilous state as J.D. reached him, he was astonished he'd managed to revive his friend.
5: He was a blue-gray color. Terrible, but I was really wasn't sure there was much hope there when I first seen him, but when he took that breath, I was relieved. We had a little trouble getting him to the ground, but that time another lineman was up the pole with me. I didn't know the extent of his burns on his body till we got him on the ground. In fact, by the time we got him to the ground, the fire department was there, but they were a mile from the scene when they called. They were there before we got him down. I knew later on, within an hour or so, that he was okay, you know, he was all right.
3: Despite being good friends, that day was not something they discussed as the years passed.
5: We had a close relationship for years and years, you know. But we never really dwelt on the accident that much.
3: And what of the historic photo itself?
5: Well, when I come down to running down the street, I seen a man with the camera, but I didn't have any idea what was going on there. But when this happened, actually, Champion got burnt probably within 50 foot of him, and he had a camera. Well, that evening, we was working a thunderstorm. We stopped to get something to eat after dark, and the fellow that run the restaurant there had the Jacksonville Journal, which was an afternoon paper, evening paper, and he showed us a picture. We didn't know there was a picture, so he brought in and showed it to us. I really didn't think anything about this thing going worldwide when I first seen it, you know, and it was sometime later before I realized just how far this thing did go. I mean, my dad had a cousin in Alaska that called him within a couple of days, seen the picture. The actual editor of the newspaper, it was quite a deal to get that in the evening paper because at maybe 10 o'clock in the morning, that paper had to be on the street at 2 o'clock or something like this. I'm not sure, but anyhow, they stopped the press and got the picture in there. And the editor there put the kiss of life on that right now. The effects of that picture, I had no idea this would happen like it did, you know. And it still goes on today, but it's kind of like every generation discovers the picture, you know.
3: JD and Randall Champion remained friends over the decades that followed, before Randall passed away aged 64 in 2002. Rocco Morabito passed away back in 2009. JD's actions still command a lot of respect in the line worker community, and recently Electric Avenue in Jacksonville was renamed JD Thompson Street in honour of his heroic moment nearly 60 years ago. JD Thompson was speaking to me, Patrick Keitley, for this edition of Witness History.
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8: The Trump administration continues its campaign to cast doubt on the election process by threatening top state election officials with criminal prosecution over alleged non-citizen voting. What does that mean for the midterms? That's on the next installment of our politics series, If You Can Keep It, on 1A.
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23: Good morning. Senator Lindsey Graham once called candidate Donald Trump a race-baiting, xenophobic, religious bigot. He became President Trump's defender and golfing buddy. What will Graham's legacy be? It's Morning Edition from NPR News. Democrats in Maine now have a process to pick their replacement for Graham Platner. I'm Michelle Martin.
24: And I'm A. Martinez. We hear from one of the people trying to get on the ballot to face off against Senator Susan Collins. Also, an NPR investigation looked at nearly 1 million grievances filed by federal prisoners. They are winning less often and often face retaliation just for complaining. It's Monday, July 13th. On this day in 1923, the original Hollywood sign went up. For decades, it said Hollywood Land to advertise a real estate development. News is next.
25: Live from NPR News in Washington, I'm Dave Mattingly. The U.S. military carried out more airstrikes against Iran over the weekend, hitting dozens of Iranian targets yesterday after attacking about 140 others the previous day. U.S. Central Command says these latest attacks were meant to further degrade Iran's ability to attack commercial shipping in the Strait of Hormuz. NPR's Shannon Bond has more.
26: Iran fired at and disabled a commercial container ship passing through the Strait of Hormuz on Saturday. It said ships were attempting to, quote, travel along an unapproved route. Tehran said the strait is closed to transit entirely amid the latest round of hostilities with the U.S. But President Trump rejected that claim, speaking to NBC's Meet the Press on Sunday.
27: It's open. We bombed the hell out of them last night.
26: U.S. Central Command says it's striking targets in Iran in retaliation to, quote, continue degrading their ability to attack civilian mariners and commercial ships freely transiting the Strait of Hormuz. Shannon Bond, NPR News.
25: No new U.S. attacks against Iran have been reported today. Oil prices moved higher after these latest strikes. A medical examiner says a tear in the aorta appears to be what killed Republican Senator Lindsey Graham. He died over the weekend at the age of 71, hours after returning from a trip to Ukraine. Graham served in Congress for more than three decades, first in the House and then the Senate. Luis Alfredo Garcia with South Carolina Public Radio says the state's governor must now appoint someone to fill Graham's Senate seat for the final months of his term.
28: Graham had won the GOP primary for his seat just a month ago. Now, Republican South Carolina voters will have to choose among whichever candidates decide to enter the race. Republican Gary Simrell, the former South Carolina House Majority Leader, says choosing a successor will be a daunting task.
29: We remain a state that is dependent on the federal government for many of the issues that we face in this state. Senator Graham delivered. We want the next person to be in that position.
28: Governor Henry McMaster will pick someone to finish the term. State law would place a special primary election around August 11th. For NPR News, I'm Luis Alfredo Garcia in Columbia, South Carolina.
25: Actor Sam Neill has died. He was known for such films as Jurassic Park, as well as The Hunt for Red October, alongside actors Sean Connery and Alec Baldwin. Neill's family did not give a cause of death, but says the actor had battled a rare type of lymphoma. Sam Neill was 78. More extreme heat is moving into areas of the western and northern U.S. The National Weather Service has issued heat advisories and extreme heat warnings in nearly two dozen states, from Utah and Idaho northward to Montana, stretching across the Great Lakes states to New England. This is NPR News. As crews in the western U.S. continue battling large wildfires, evacuations are taking place in France. That's where a forest fire is burning south of Paris amid hot, dry conditions there. The flames have forced people to leave their homes and disrupted train travel. That fire is burning in the Fontainebleau Forest, about 40 miles south of the French capital. It's still not clear what sparked a deadly weekend fire at a pub in Thailand. At least 27 people were killed in Bangkok. Michael Sullivan has the latest.
0: Prime Minister Anutin Charvitakun told reporters that the cause of the fire is still under investigation. But a musician at the site told local media that the lights briefly went out before there was a sudden explosion and then the blaze. Video shared online by some of the first to arrive show huge flames billowing from the front door of the pub in Bangkok's Chatuchak neighborhood as many patrons inside attempted to flee out the back. Local media says many of the deceased were found huddling in or near the bathrooms in the back. Firefighters were able to bring the blaze under control in under an hour. Dozens of the injured patrons were brought to nearby hospitals. For NPR News, I'm Michael Sullivan in Chiang Rai.
25: They're down to the final four teams in the Men's World Cup soccer tournament. France will play Spain tomorrow in the tournament's first semifinal match. On Wednesday, it'll be England taking on Lionel Messi and Argentina in the other semifinal. The winners will meet in the World Cup final on Sunday. I'm Dave Mattingly, NPR News, in Washington.
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9: A 62-mile trail through Lycoming and Tioga counties is Pennsylvania's 2026 Trail of the Year.
10: Chad Repko, Hollidaysburg's mayor, originally wanted to replace the Canal Basin exhibits in the historic Reiser House with a Slinky Museum.
11: UGI says the project will be in Pennsylvania's northern tier, which sits on significant natural gas reserves.
12: WPSU, reporting from a town near you.
13: In the new comedy film, The Invite, an unhappily married couple invites the couple upstairs over for an uncomfortable and revelatory dinner party. On the next Fresh Air, the film's screenwriters, Rashida Jones and Will McCormick. 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
14: It's Morning Edition from NPR News. I'm A. Martinez in Los Angeles, California.
17: And I'm Michelle Martin in Washington, D.C. Good morning. The U.S. and Iran continue to vie for control over the Strait of Hormuz, that crucial international waterway.
14: A new wave of U.S. strikes targeted Iranian missile and drone launchers and coastal radar sites late Sunday night. That's according to U.S. Central Command.
17: Iran responded by targeting U.S. bases in the Gulf and Jordan. For the latest, we turn to NPR's Hadil Alshalchi, who is in Istanbul. Hadil, good morning.
20: Good morning.
17: So it's been almost a week since this back and forth of strikes over the Strait of Hormuz started. What is the U.S. government saying about this latest round?
20: That's right. So U.S. Central Command released a statement late Sunday Eastern time, and they said, quote, the Strait of Hormuz is a vital maritime corridor for global trade. Iran does not control it. U.S. CENTCOM also said that they had hit dozens of Iranian targets at multiple locations with precision munitions, claiming it had degraded Iran's ability to continue attacking international shipping through the Strait of Hormuz. Iran did not respond to that claim, but said that one person was killed in the U.S. strikes and an agricultural water pumping station was targeted in central Iran, killing a guard. Iranian officials say that brings the total number of deaths to 17 since the recent strikes began. Iran, on the other hand, said Monday it was targeting U.S. bases in Bahrain, Jordan, and Kuwait. It also targeted Oman over the weekend. Oman, of course, is a mediator in the ceasefire talks. Sirens were sounded in Bahrain and Kuwait. And the country's
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1: Heard from Iran's current leader, Mujtaba Khamenei, who is, you know, the son of the previous leader. Have we seen or heard from him since this recent exchange of strikes began?
2: We did not see him publicly, but we did hear from Mujtaba Khamenei. Well, we heard from him through a news anchor who broadcast a message from the current leader on Iranian state TV. He also didn't appear on camera. This was his second audio address to Iranians since the war began. And Mujtaba Khamenei called his father's killers, quote, criminals, and promised to uphold the legacy of the late supreme leader who was killed in U.S. Israeli strikes in February. Let's take a listen.
3: Ahmi Bandim.
2: We pledge to take revenge for your pure blood, he said, and all the martyrs of these two wars. He said it again via an anchor. He referred to Iran's war with Israel in June in 2025 and the current war with the U.S. and Israel. Iranian officials said Mujtaba Khamenei was injured earlier in the war, that his legs were hurt. But again, his status is unknown because we haven't seen him publicly since.
1: That is NPR's Hadil Alshalchi in Istanbul. Hadil, thanks. Early findings from the D.C. medical examiner show that Senator Lindsey Graham died from a tear in his aorta, which is caused by heart disease. He was 71 years old.
4: The South Carolina Republican was a committed advocate of U.S. military intervention abroad and also a close ally of President Trump.
1: NPR Congress reporter Eric McDaniel is here to talk about his legacy. Good morning, Eric.
5: Hey.
1: So Graham served for more than 20 years in the U.S. Senate. What would you say he was known for?
5: I mean, he was one of the last standard bearers of a bygone Republican idea that the U.S. should be the world's protector. He supported the U.S. military campaigns in Iraq, Afghanistan, Libya, Syria, as well as robust military aid for Ukraine and Israel. He, in fact, just returned from an overseas trip to bolster security relationships with U.S. allies. Ukrainian President Volodymyr Zelensky said Graham had visited the country 10 times since its war with Russia began.
1: And what would you say he was known for on domestic issues?
5: Well, as chair of the Judiciary Committee during Trump's first term, Graham shepherded the confirmations of scores of federal judges. He was instrumental in getting Trump's three Supreme Court nominees all the way to the bench. And last year, as chair of the Budget Committee, he successfully steered Trump's signature tax policy legislation, the One Big Beautiful Bill Act, through a briar patch of negotiations with his colleagues and Senate procedural staff to get the package across the finish line without any Democratic support. Not to mention, his close relationship with President Trump made him a key go-between in crucial moments, including publicly lobbying his Senate colleagues to acquit Trump on impeachment charges after the president attempted to remain in power despite losing the 2020 presidential election.
1: Well, let's go back for a minute. How did he get into politics to begin with?
5: According to his campaign biography, Graham was born in the town of Central South Carolina and lived in a single room with his family adjoining his parents' bar, liquor store, and pool house. His parents died when he was still in school, and he became his sister's primary caretaker. He eventually adopted her. After finishing law school, Graham served 6 years active duty in the Air Force before entering politics. He remained in the South Carolina Air National Guard and then the Air Force Reserves until 2015, so that's more than three decades of military service, and it's a story he told a lot when he was seeking the GOP presidential nomination in 2016.
1: Right. That's a little known chapter. I don't think many people remember that.
5: Yeah.
1: So what do we know about who might replace him in the Senate?
5: The state's Republican governor, South Carolina's Republican governor, will appoint someone to serve for the remainder of this year. In early August, a special Republican primary election will be held to decide on a Republican general election candidate for November, and the winner will go on to face Democrat Annie Andrews in the general election come November. They'll be sworn in January.
1: So, you know, Republican control of the Senate was already so narrow. One of Kentucky Senator Mitch McConnell has been hospitalized for several weeks. We now hear that he's in a rehab facility. How does Graham's death and McConnell's absence affect their ability to implement their agenda?
5: Look, as Republican Senate Majority Leader John Thune says, the Senate is bound by arithmetic, and they already had thin margins on top of a gaggle of defectors in the Republican conference who are on their way out the door and frustrated with the president. Graham was a key figure in moving legislation through the chamber, and while Kentucky Senator Mitch McConnell says he's been moved to this rehab facility and is regaining strength, he says he can't return to the Senate to vote quite yet, which is going to leave some thin margins.
1: That is NPR Congress reporter Eric McDaniel. Eric, thank you.
5: Thanks, Michelle.
1: Congress returns from their July 4th recess today with the death of South Carolina Senator Lindsey Graham and Senator Mitch McConnell.

0: McConnell's continued absence. Republicans face even tighter margins.
1: Yeah, President Trump's nominee for attorney general has his confirmation hearing set for this week.
0: Joining us now to talk about all this is NPR congressional correspondent Claudia Grisales. Claudia, good morning to you.
2: Good morning, Michelle.
0: So Congress is already coming back to a pretty long to-do list this week before the sudden death of Senator Graham. What is on that agenda?
2: Right. Senate Republicans were scheduled for a hearing for President Trump's attorney general nominee, but since Graham was a member of the Senate Judiciary Committee that would hear Blanche testify, what comes next exactly is unclear, given some Republicans' existing concerns about Blanche. Separately, Trump's nominee to be the top intelligence chief, this is Jay Clayton, is due before another Senate committee for his bid for confirmation. And two Supreme Court justices are slated for a rare testimony as part of an annual appropriations process. And then in the midst of all this, lawmakers are also facing questions about the Iran war, funding, and more broadly, their oversight.
0: Does Graham's death change the calculus on these priorities?
2: Yes. To start, he was chairman of the Senate Budget Committee, which will need to recalibrate their plans. And of course, he had this outsized role in foreign policy. Lawmakers in both chambers say they're now anxious to tackle a Russia sanctions bill that Graham, in his last press conference on Friday, said the White House had signed off on. And he also said he was more optimistic than ever that they had found a formula to end Russia's war with Ukraine. I talked to Texas GOP Congressman Michael McCaul about this, and he said he's determined, along with other members, to rename the bill in Graham's honor and start moving it this week. Graham was also set to play a key role in pushing the annual defense policy bill, so his absence will be felt as lawmakers try to address this. And of course, South Carolina will have to sort out what to do with the vacancy that Graham leaves.
0: So I think it's fair to say that the Republicans' agenda was at a standstill before the recess over Trump's proposal for this new voting law, something we've been reporting on extensively. So what's happening with that?
2: Right. We especially saw that in the House. Last month, a group of hard-right GOP lawmakers brought work there to a halt over Trump's demand that they pass the Save America Act. That's the voting bill that would require proof of citizenship and photo ID in order to vote. And that's not the only thing Trump's push for the Save Act derailed. You might remember he canceled a signing ceremony for landmark housing legislation that passed with huge bipartisan majorities. But it doesn't look like Trump is letting go of the Save Act. On NBC's Meet the Press with Kristen Welker, Trump said it came up in a conversation with Graham hours before his death. Graham was on his flight back to the U.S. after a trip to Ukraine.
3: Think of it. He's traveling for many, many hours. That's a long flight. Mm-hmm. That's a long trip. And he, you know, calls me about the Save America Act. He thought we were going to get it passed.
0: Do lawmakers expect President Trump to keep his hand so heavily involved on Capitol Hill?
2: They really hope not. However, Speaker Mike Johnson has been trying to thread the needle between his demands and the party's broader agenda ahead of the midterms. We should be clear, the SAVE Act was already going nowhere in the Senate because it does not have the vote. So while Trump has shown this greater appetite to insert himself in congressional plans, there's hope in Congress for a new sense of unity to get all these priorities done as the midterms loom.
0: That is NPR's Claudia Grisales. Claudia, thank you.
2: Thank you.

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1: This is Bird Note. Some ducks don't sound like ducks at all. Some, like the harlequin, squeak, earning them the nickname of sea mice. Harlequins are unique in the duck world in other ways as well. Alone among North American waterfowl, harlequins breed along fast-flowing rivers and streams. Quick and agile in rushing white water, they dive to the bottom of mountain streams for food. What kind of name is harlequin for a duck? If you're lucky enough to spot one of these rare birds in winter, perhaps along a rocky shore of the Puget Sound in Washington or Penobscot Bay in Maine, you may guess the answer. Dressed in multicolored patches, harlequin is the jester of traditional Italian comedy. The male duck with the jester's name is just as striking, with his slate-blue feathers and vivid white, black, and chestnut markings. The rigorous lives of harlequins require great adaptability, transitioning from freshwater to salt, from meals of caddisfly larvae to crabs and barnacles. Some, in fact, migrate by traveling directly downstream from the mountains to the ocean. Constant, however, is their unmatched ability to swim and feed in the turbulent waters where they live. For Bird Note, I'm Mary McCann. Today's show brought to you by the Bobolink Foundation.
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0: This is Morning Edition from NPR News. I'm Michelle Martin.
4: And I'm A. Martinez. When federal prisoners face problems such as abuse by another prisoner or by a guard, they can file a grievance. But the way that system works, prisoners almost always fail, no matter how serious their problem is. And there's often a cost for prisoners who complain. Retaliation is common. Those are conclusions of new reporting by NPR Investigations correspondent Joseph Shapiro and Christy Thompson of the Marshall Project. Here's Joe with our report and a warning. This story talks about sexual violence.
5: Nobody believed J.M., a prisoner at the federal penitentiary at Atwater, California, when he said a guard sucker punched him.
6: She yelled at me, and I stopped, and I turned around, and she, like, walked up to me still yelling. She literally just cocked back and jumped and punched me in my face.
5: J.M. said the dispute started when the corrections officer took the straw hat he bought from the prison commissary, a hat to protect him from the sun. Later, he asked for the form to fill out to get it back. That's when he said she hit him and then called other guards.
6: All this commotion, I see all these officers come in.
5: We're using J.M.'s initials because he fears retaliation if staff at his new prison know this history from his old prison.
6: The officers ended up taking me to a blind spot, assault me, sexually assault me.
5: Nobody believed that part of J.M.'s story either, that guards sexually assaulted him, pushing an object up his rectum. NPR and the Marshall Project investigated the failure of the grievance system in federal prisons. It was set up to give prisoners an opportunity to file complaints about problems, from a ripped mattress to abuse by corrections officers. We obtained a data set of nearly 1 million grievances going back 24 years. We calculated how often federal prisoners win on their complaints and found they're winning fewer and fewer. Less than 2% of those grievances now down from 7% in 2000. And that doesn't count the many more times they're stopped from filing a grievance at all. Another common problem is that when prisoners complain, they face retaliation. That's what JM says happened to him.
6: I tried to file remedies, and I ended up getting chained to the bed 30, 40 hours at a time, 30, 40 plus hours at a time.
5: JM faced a disciplinary hearing. It was his story against the claims of several corrections officers. But prison officials were sitting on evidence that supported JM. A videotape showed that, in fact, the guard did punch JM, just as he'd claimed. And a medical report from a prison hospital showed a nurse had found rectal bleeding, an indication of sexual assault. Last month, Sandra Munigay, the guard who JM says sucker-punched him, was sentenced to 4 months in prison for filing a false report during the investigation of the assault. We called Munigay's lawyer, who said that neither he nor his client would comment.
7: This is my little space. This is my shop.
5: Erin Moriano is out of prison. She works as a detailer at a car dealer in Spokane, Washington. Moriano says she faced retaliation when she tried to file grievances at a federal women's prison that got the nickname the Rape Club.
7: Officers opening up the shower curtain and standing there trying to have a conversation with me while I'm in the shower.
5: Court records show sexual abuse was routine at the prison in Dublin, California.
7: Opening the door while I'm sitting on the toilet, just being so inappropriate. They'll open up the door and stand there and have a conversation with you and come sit on your bed and kick their feet up while you're in the middle of getting dressed.
5: Loriano says she tried to file grievances and quickly faced retaliation. Guards would read her complaints and then tell other guards. They put Loriano in solitary confinement, took away her phone privileges. One of the cruelest punishments was the most bizarre. When a guard who objected to her filing grievances would give her orders.
7: You can take your ass out in the yard and do this. You know, go kill the geese. Go ahead, Loriano. Go grab a rake. Go get what you need. You're staying out in the yard for the whole day.
5: Get the rake. Kill the geese. At Dublin, geese would fly into the fenced-in prison yard and lay their eggs. As punishment for speaking up and filing grievances, she says guards many times made her rake up the eggs. The adult geese attacked, hissing and biting her as they tried to protect those eggs.
7: The eggs were probably, they were good size. Like, you could hold them up to the light and you could see the little geese alive inside of them.
5: The Federal Bureau of Prisons says it can't speak about individual cases, but that it doesn't allow retaliation for filing a grievance. The problems at Dublin went on for years as women like Loriano were deterred from filing their warnings. In 2024, after media exposure of the sexual abuse, the Bureau of Prisons shut down the facility. The warden, a chaplain, and several corrections officers got charged and sentenced to prison. The system that makes it so hard for prisoners to file grievances was created by Congress with the Prison Litigation Reform Act of 1996.
8: Came out of a moment where there was an increasing backlash to the prisoner rights movement of the 1960s and the 1970s.
5: Toussaint Lossier teaches the history of prisons at the University of Massachusetts Amherst. He says there was a brief period when prisoners started gaining rights, including more ability to sue over mistreatment. But that changed with the 1996 law.
8: If you think about the 1990s and the kind of boom in prison construction that's taken place during that period, prison wardens and other officials who are trying to figure out how best to manage this increasing prison population and the possibility that as you put more people in prison, you could end up with an increasingly kind of restive population.
5: The answer, he says, was to take harsher steps to control prisoners. Supermax prisons, the use of solitary confinement, and the creation of that grievance system that Lossier says was designed to make it hard for someone to complain or to take a grievance to court. In May, the investigative arm of Congress reported that most prisoners say they're afraid to report even a serious sexual assault because they fear prison staff will retaliate against them for complaining. Joseph Shapiro, NPR News.

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6: Live from NPR News in Washington, I'm Dave Mattingly. Oil prices have moved higher once again after the latest round of U.S. airstrikes against Iran. U.S. Central Command says American forces attacked about 140 Iranian targets on Saturday and dozens more yesterday in response to more Iranian strikes on commercial shipping in the Strait of Hormuz. The U.S. attacks targeted Iran's air defense systems, coastal radar sites, missile and drone capabilities, as well as small boats. Central Command says Navy ships, American fighter aircraft, and one-way attack sea drones were used in the strikes. The U.S. says this was the first time such drones were launched by American forces. A preliminary report from a medical examiner says a tear in the aorta appears to be what killed Republican Senator Lindsey Graham of South Carolina. He died over the weekend at the age of 71, hours after he returned from a trip to Ukraine. Graham spent more than three decades in Congress, first in the House and then the Senate. He was also a veteran of the U.S. military. South Carolina resident Yvette McLaren says she always felt like Graham looked out for her state.
7: I think he's advocated for the people of South Carolina. I've been here 20 years, and in those 20 years, he's always looked out for the people.
6: The governor must now appoint someone to fill out the remainder of Graham's term. This is NPR News. Todd Blanche is scheduled to appear before the Senate Judiciary Committee this week for his confirmation hearing to serve as Attorney General. Blanche has been serving as the acting Attorney General since Pam Bondi's resignation in early April after 14 months in the job. The American Red Cross is declaring a national blood emergency, citing a sharp drop in blood donations. NPR's Rob Stein has more.
8: The Red Cross is declaring the emergency because donations have been falling since the end of May, causing the national blood supply to drop by about 25% by the end of June. Blood donations often decline this time of year because regular routines get disrupted by summer travel, and blood drives at places like schools and colleges go on hiatus. At the same time, demand for blood increases because of a spike in injuries from car crashes and more people participating in activities like biking, hiking, and boating. And that's what's happening again this year. The Red Cross says there's a deficit of about 3,500 units of blood each week. Rob Stein, NPR News.
6: This is the final week of the Men's World Cup soccer tournament. France plays Spain in the first semifinal match tomorrow, followed by Argentina against England on Wednesday in the other. The final is Sunday in East Rutherford, New Jersey. I'm Dave Mattingly, NPR News in Washington.
9: The Trump administration continues its campaign to cast doubt on the election process by threatening top state election officials with criminal prosecution over alleged non-citizen voting. What does that mean for the midterms? That's on the next installment of our politics series, If You Can Keep It, on 1A.
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3: This is Morning Edition from NPR News. I'm Michelle Martin in Washington, D.C.
11: And I'm A. Martinez in Los Angeles, California. Democrats in Maine are scrambling to choose a replacement for Graham Plattner. He ended his campaign for U.S. Senate after he was accused of rape by a former girlfriend, a charge he denies. NPR senior political correspondent Tamara Keith reports from Maine.
12: Just 1 month ago, Alan Crichton was playing saxophone at Graham Plattner's primary night victory party. Now he's at a brewery in Belfast and grappling with disappointment.
13: I have so many mixed feelings. I like the guy. I like his message a great deal. And I think he galvanized people who were just kind of sick of what's happening.
12: Crichton says the situation now is a big old mess. He's a Democrat and was hoping the charismatic populist Plattner would be the one to finally knock out longtime Republican senator from Maine, Susan Collins. Though at this point, he'll vote for whoever the Maine Democratic Party selects.
13: I hope it's somebody who can kind of carry the torch that Graham kind of lit and held out there really strongly. He was a very inspiring guy.
12: Maine Democrats will hold a convention on July 25th. Where 601 delegates will choose a replacement candidate.
14: Would you happen to be a registered Democrat?
12: David Costello, who came in third in the June Senate primary, is one of more than half a dozen Democrats who've raised their hands to run.
15: Yeah, we've got to collect 500 signatures by the 21st.
12: On Sunday morning, he was in downtown Brunswick gathering signatures to qualify to be considered at the convention.
15: People are going to grumble. I've grumbled a little bit. But I think whoever the nominee is will have tremendous support.
12: Before the Plattner meltdown, Maine was seen by Democrats as a key pickup opportunity in their effort to gain control of the Senate. In this state where Kamala Harris won the statewide popular vote in 2024, Senator Collins was seen as uniquely vulnerable. Over the weekend, Collins walked in the annual Moxie Day parade in Lisbon, flanked by a large group of volunteers in matching red shirts.
16: People appreciate the fact that I provide steady leadership, and the word steady does come up a lot, and that I continue to work really hard for Maine.
12: Steady wouldn't be the word to describe how Democratic voters are feeling in this moment. Many are left wondering whether the energy Plattner's campaign generated will leave the race with the man.
17: I do have that deep-seated concern of how many folks are going to say, oh, well, this man failed me. Why trust someone ever again?
12: That's Democrat Mattie Daughtry, who is president of the Maine State Senate. She's encouraged that many of the candidates now running are embracing the same progressive message of transformational change that Plattner campaigned on.
17: I ran for office when I was 25 because I was really, really angry. I was working four jobs. I couldn't afford an apartment and I had no health care. And unfortunately, that story has not changed. And it is the lived reality for millions of us across this country. And we need to find who can pick up that mantle, who understands what that life is like, and really tap into that raw energy.
12: Talking to voters in the state, there was no clear front runner in the truncated race to replace Plattner, or even a consensus on whether he should have gotten out of the race. Tamara Keith, NPR News, Brunswick, Maine.
3: Shannon Bellows is one of the Democrats hoping to replace Graham Plattner and run for U.S. Senate. She's also Maine's Secretary of State. Secretary Bellows, thank you so much for joining us.
18: Good morning. Thank you for having me.
3: So we've just heard from Tam that the convention to decide this is on July 25th. As briefly as you can, how is it going to work?
18: So anyone who wants to be a candidate must gather 500 signatures and submit their papers to the party by Wednesday. This coming weekend, there are going to be county committee meetings. Any Democrat can participate. They just need to register or they can just show up. And then at the convention, delegates selected at these county meetings will elect the standard bearer. And that's really important because I think what you heard in this segment is that we need folks who can unite the party.
3: Yeah. So you previously ran against Senator Collins in 2014. You lost by more than 30 points. Why do you think you have a better chance this time?
18: So when I ran, I was head of the ACLU. I had just come off of 7 years of fighting for marriage equality. And I was looking for change in Washington, people who would be leaders on progressive issues and fighters and not waiting to see which way the wind was blowing. And I'd never run for office before. No one wanted to run against Susan Collins. So I said, okay, I'm not afraid of a tough fight. I lost. But after that, I learned a lot. And 2 years later, I ran for the state Senate. And I won a district that voted for Trump and voted for me. And I ran on my roots in Maine, my passion for working class values, because I'm a carpenter's daughter that grew up without electricity or running water, dirt poor in down East Maine. And voters voted for me and Trump. I got reelected twice. And I went on to become Secretary of State. And, you know, along that journey, I learned how to bring people together, how to assemble a professional campaign, and really learned a lot about the stakes. And that's why I'm running in this moment.
3: So you've already won statewide. I think that would be one of your arguments. And also that I think that you're just your own biography, I think, is part of your message. What about your policy goal? What would you say is your top goal if you are to win this seat?
18: So my top goals are Medicare for all, saving democracy, and honestly, we need to protect the Supreme Court. You know, and let's talk about the bigger picture, right? There is a movement here in Maine that is built by the people, and they deserve to have it carried forward through to November, because the stakes are not just about control of the U.S. Senate and control of the Supreme Court, but it's not just about saving democracy. The stakes are about the future of our friends and neighbors who are really struggling right now. Folks like the folks like my parents were, a carpenter, and my mom who worked nights in a light bulb factory and stayed home with three young babies during the day. I know what it's like. I know what folks are going through right now. And we need fighters who will stand up for them.
3: Before we let you, with just 30 seconds left here, it does appear that Senator Collins' campaign is likely going to keep bringing up the allegations against Plattner, including those voters knew about before. What should the Democratic response be?
18: We need to move forward to November, and I'm running in part to unify the party, to bring forward the progressive change that Plattner represented, but also to represent the women who've broken glass ceilings, who've been battle-tested, like Janet Mills. I can bring the party together.
3: That is Maine's Secretary of State, Shenna Bellows. She is running to replace Graham Plattner as Maine's Democratic Senate nominee. Madam Secretary, thanks so much for joining us this morning.
18: Thank you.
3: This is NPR News.
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19: I'm Tiziana Deering. Journalist Gary Baum received an email informing him that a private AI tribunal would attempt to, quote, adjudicate a determination of truth about one of his articles. 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
20: Journalists like myself are used to blowback, but this was something different. It was sort of Kafkaesque.
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11: Good morning, Ami Martinez. New Zealand actor Sam Neill died today in Australia. He was 78. Neill was best known as Dr. Alan Grant from Jurassic Park. In April, he announced the cancer he'd been living with for 5 years was in remission. In an interview with The Guardian, Neill said that he wasn't afraid to die, but that it would annoy him instead because he wanted to see the olive trees on his New Zealand farm mature, and he wanted to watch his grandchildren get big. It's Morning Edition.
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3: 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I'm Michelle Martin.
11: And Ami Martinez. A prominent Palestinian doctor is close to dying in an Israeli prison. That's according to his lawyer. Dr. Hossam Abu Safia has spent more than 500 days in detention. United Nations experts have condemned his treatment. Here's NPR's Emily Fang.
5: Dr. Hossam Abu Safia rose to global prominence for videos he made like this one. Filmed in North Gaza's Kamal Adwan Hospital, where he continued to treat patients during the war in Gaza despite Israeli bombing nearby and military orders to leave. We are being killed every day. We are being slaughtered, he says in this video, posted 3 days before the Israeli military stormed the hospital in December 2024. The military detained him, it told NPR in response to a request for comment, for suspected involvement with Hamas, an accusation his family denies. In prison, his lawyer says Abu Safia now suffers from food deprivation and is kept in solitary confinement. And his son, Elias Abu Safia, says the lawyer also told him his father endures daily beatings from Israeli prison guards. They mask their faces and they beat my father with a metal hammer to break his entire body, he said. Israel's prison service said in response to an NPR query that, quote, the allegations described are false, outrageous, and entirely without factual basis. But in a legal affidavit, the doctor's lawyer, Nasser Audeh, said during his last visit with the doctor in early July, he could barely recognize Dr. Abu Safia. So disfigured was his face and neck with fresh bruises from beatings. The lawyer said Abu Safia told him, they brought me here to kill me. I hear the world singing their praises about democracy and rule of law, but my father is still in prison, Abu Safia's son says. We've told the whole world, and yet they ignore the fate of my father. More than a year and a half after being detained, Israel has not charged Dr. Abu Safia. Instead, his detention has been repeatedly extended because he's been deemed an unlawful combatant, one of more than 1,300 people currently detained in this manner in Israel, under a broad law allowing Israel to hold people indefinitely for endangering state security. News of Abu Safia's treatment prompted a small protest in Israel in early July. Among the demonstrators are Israeli doctors with an advocacy group called Physicians for Human Rights. They are petitioning Israel to release Abu Safia and 13 other Palestinian doctors detained in Israeli prisons. Dr. Amit Tirosh says he believes Israel targeted Dr. Abu Safia precisely because he is a doctor.
2: and healthcare providers from all over the Gaza Strip just to perform what we call the medicide.
5: Medicide, the intentional destruction of medical capabilities, which the United Nations has also accused Israel of, a charge Israel denies. Detaining Abu Safia is connected, Tirosh says.
2: Ruin any possibility to provide any type of healthcare to the Gazan civilians. So I think this is part of it.
5: This month, an Israeli court ordered the state to address concerns about Dr. Abu Safia's health. Israel responded, saying the doctor had been examined and was not in danger of dying, without offering further details. Emily Fang, NPR News, Tel Aviv.

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2: The City of Dubois is a recipient for this year's Governor's Awards for Local Government Excellence.
3: Dustin Smith is the Executive Director of the Blair County Historical Society. He says there are a number of ways they're celebrating America's semi-quincentennial.
4: Can you believe it? State College, we finally have our very first public skate park. Can you believe it? We are here.
5: WPSU, reporting from a town near you.
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0: This is Morning Edition from NPR News. I'm A. Martinez.
10: And I'm Michelle Martin. Good morning. Italian Yannick Sinner is now a back-to-back Wimbledon champion. He defeated Germany's Alexander Zverev in four sets on Sunday. The women's final on Saturday featured two Czech players. Linda Noskova took home the title. Scooby Axon was covering Wimbledon for USA Today Sports, where he's also an enterprise reporter. And he's with us now. Good morning.
11: Good morning.
10: So Sinner lost the first set but went on to win. Was it a tough match for him?
11: Yeah, in the sense that when you look back at what he did in the French Open, he was expected to win, and then he flamed out in the second round because of the heat. In London this week, everybody talked about the heat, so when he lost the first set, everybody was like, oh, here we go again. But he battled back and just blitzed them in the final two sets to win back-to-back titles.
10: So you just mentioned he didn't make it very far in the French Open, which surprised a lot of people. How important was this win at Wimbledon for him?
11: Back-to-back champions, which has happened a handful of times. And also, you have to keep in mind that his biggest competitor, Carlos Alcaraz, has been out most of the year with a wrist injury. Mm-hmm. So he's expected to win these tournaments pretty easily. But, you know, again, tennis is a finicky sport, and anybody can beat anybody at any time. So for him to come back and win Wimbledon is impressive.
10: Let me go back to Novak Djokovic.
11: Yes.
10: He has 24 Grand Slam titles, the record, but he hasn't had any in a few years, and he lost to Sinner in the semifinal. Do people think Djokovic has another Grand Slam in him?
11: He does. This is what he does. He basically skips the pre-tournament tournaments, the majors, and then shows up at, like, the French and Wimbledon and makes the semifinals at age 39. It's absurd what he's doing. I mean, it's absolutely
10: so
11: impressive.
10: Don't count him out.
11: Absolutely don't count him out.
10: Let's talk about the women. This is the first time Linda Noskova made it to the Grand Slam final. How did the match play out?
11: Well, she squandered in the second set five championship points. So when you do something like that and then it goes to a third set, you can either break down or, you know, just come back. And she came back with a vengeance. The thing about these Czech women players is they're coming on strong. And the American women, you know, need to look out. There are nine American women in the top 50 of the rankings.
10: Wow.
11: There are eight Chechen women in the top 50. Now, this is a country of about 10 million people. So just imagine that the state of North Carolina had eight women in the top 50 and the rest of the United States had nine.
10: Wow.
11: That's how impressive this is.
10: Wow. Okay, so before we let you go, about 40 seconds here, as we look ahead to the U.S. Open, what should we be watching for?
11: I will favor Jannik Sinner, and then I'm looking for Sabalenka to come back. She hasn't won a major this year. She's the defending champion here in New York. So I look for those two to come through the tournament.
10: All right. That's Scooby Axon. He covers tennis for USA Today. Scooby, thank you.
11: Thank you.
0: Nothing screams summer like ice cream. And a prominent doctor has a message. Go ahead, enjoy it. NPR's Allison Aubrey reports on how eating ice cream became part of a strategy to live a long, healthy life.
12: Zeke Emanuel is a physician who served as an advisor to the Obama administration, helping shape the Affordable Care Act. He believes in a system that invests in prevention, one that aims to keep people healthy. So when he released his book, literally titled Eat Your Ice Cream, I asked him what motivated him.
13: Mostly anger at the wellness industrial complex.
12: He says the wellness industry is selling people all kinds of things that are expensive and unproven.
13: I would say, number one, the latest fashion of peptides. Number two, whole body MRIs and other such scans. And then all sorts of supplements.
12: Marketed as anti-aging elixirs, Emanuel argues for a back-to-basics approach to maintain good health, starting with a diet you can actually enjoy. And though the title is a bit tongue-in-cheek, he points to evidence that people who are in the habit of eating ice cream actually have a lower risk of metabolic disease, despite the fact that it has a lot of sugar and fat. Researchers have dubbed this the ice cream paradox.
13: There's some data from 2014 that it appears that ice cream is actually pretty good at preventing the development of type 2 diabetes. And dairy in general is good at preventing type 2 diabetes.
12: Dairy contains whey protein that may benefit glucose regulation. That's one possible explanation of the association. Emanuel is also big on consuming more fiber and fermented foods, pointing to the need to feed the bacteria in our guts.
13: Evolution would have gotten rid of them if they weren't there for a reason. And so treating them well through eating more fermented foods, whether it's yogurt or cottage cheese or hard cheeses like Gruyere or kimchi or sauerkraut, good things for us.
12: Emanuel's other recommendations to increase your chances of a long, healthy life track with a huge body of evidence on the importance of daily habits, including exercise, social connections, and sufficient sleep. A new study published this month in the Annals of Internal Medicine finds people who skimp on sleep for just 6 weeks start to gain weight, in part because a lack of sleep throws off hunger hormones.
13: We know that biologically sleep must be important. We know it's important to consolidate long-term memories. We know it's important for DNA to repair. So there's a lot of very important elements.
12: And sleep should not be shortchanged. Emanuel's most controversial advice is do not retire.
13: What does work provide? It provides, you know, a schedule. So you get up and you go. It provides mental challenge. It provides a social environment.
12: And he says, unless you consciously recreate this sense of purpose, you can increase the risk of cognitive decline. There's endless hobbies you could take up and volunteer opportunities.
13: There are lots of organizations that need help, and you have skills and you can get to know people.
12: People who may want to meet up or get ice cream.
13: I enjoy it, that's for sure.
12: Chocolate hazelnut is his flavor of the summer. And he says, everything in moderation. Allison Aubrey, NPR News.
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3: Good morning. The U.S. and Iran are fighting over who has control of the Strait of Hormuz. There's little more than a month to work out a way to end the war permanently. How likely is it that the ceasefire ends with a deal? It's Morning Edition from NPR News. After Senator Lindsey Graham's death, and with Mitch McConnell still out, the margins in the Senate are especially tight. Amy Martinez.
4: And I'm Michelle Martin. What are Republicans' priorities, and can they pass them? Also, the only federal agency tasked with helping elections officials no longer has anyone in charge. We hear from one of the Democrats President Trump fired, and why politicians are willing to get surrounded on YouTube by people who disagree with them. It is Monday, July 13th. On this day in 1930, the first World Cup began in Uruguay. News is next.
5: Live from NPR News in Washington, I'm Kristen Wright. Former Senate Majority Leader Mitch McConnell says he's still recovering from a fall that led to a weeks-long hospitalization. As NPR's Claudia Grisales reports, it's the first update from the Kentucky Republican since persistent rumors surfaced about his well-being.
6: McConnell said he was hospitalized for several weeks after falling from a post-polio condition and sustaining minor injuries. He later developed pneumonia. The 84-year-old said he was able to move from hospital care to a rehabilitation center recently to continue to build his strength until his doctors release him to return to work in the Senate. McConnell said he hopes that the return comes as soon as possible. And in the meantime, he is keeping in close touch with his legislative team and colleagues. He is set to finish out the remainder of his last term in office, which ends in January. Claudia Grisales, NPR News.
5: Longtime Senator Lindsey Graham of South Carolina died over the weekend. His office said in a statement he died Saturday night after a brief and sudden illness. Preliminary findings from Washington's medical examiner showed the cause of death is a tear in his aorta. Graham was elected to the Senate in 2002 after serving in the House. He was a close ally of President Trump. Lindsey Graham was 71. Oil prices open the week higher as attacks between the U.S. and Iran escalate in the Middle East. The Pentagon says U.S. forces launched a new wave of strikes. The BBC's Barbara Plett-Usher has more.
7: The battle over control of the Strait of Hormuz has stalled movement towards ending the wider conflict. Iran pledged to open the strait according to the terms of its interim deal with Washington, but it has been firing on commercial vessels it says are using an unauthorized route. The U.S. military says its latest round of strikes has continued to degrade Iran's ability to attack international shipping, and it insists that traffic is still able to flow through the strait. Attempts by mediators to resolve the dispute at the weekend failed, and it's clear how important control of the strait is to Iran, more important than dozens of atomic bombs, senior Iranian officials have said.
5: A housing affordability bill is now law without President Trump's signature. Congress passed the bill with overwhelming bipartisan support last month. The president had backed it, but then changed his mind and said he wouldn't sign it unless lawmakers passed a strict voter ID bill. Trump didn't veto the housing bill. He just didn't sign it, so it became law after 10 days. The legislation is supposed to make it easier to build affordable housing. The semifinal teams are set in the Men's World Cup tournament. The final four are Argentina, England, France, and Spain. France and Spain will play tomorrow, and England will take on defending champion Argentina on Wednesday. This is NPR News. The World Cup has led to the strongest consumer spending in June over the last 4 years in the U.S. That's according to credit and debit card spending data from Bank of America. NPR's Stephen Bisaha says online sales also led to a boost.
8: Consumer spending rose 6.3% in June from a year earlier. Part of that is because online sales, like Amazon's Prime Day, were a month earlier than last year. And then there's the World Cup. Spending at restaurants and bars was up, especially in host cities. And even beyond these one-off events, the Bank of America Institute's senior economist David Tinsley says consumers are firing on all cylinders.
9: That's right. I mean, we've had good spending growth in the economy really since the start of the year.
8: But that spending could slow down after the World Cup. Part of that is because despite wage growth being strong, consumer spending is rising faster than people's earnings. Stephen Bisaha, NPR News.
5: A massive fire has killed at least 27 people in Thailand. The fire tore through a pub in Bangkok overnight. Thailand's prime minister says a musician who was performing saw smoke was coming from a circuit breaker near the stage before the power went out and he heard an explosion. Officials are looking into whether the pub's emergency exits were blocked and trying to figure out what started the fire. Actor Sam Neill has died. Neill was known for his roles in Jurassic Park and The Piano. A statement said he died today in Sydney. Didn't mention a cause of death. The actor from New Zealand announced he had a rare form of lymphoma in 2023. Sam Neill was 78. I'm Kristen Wright, and this is NPR News from Washington.
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11: Thank you, thank you, thank you. We'll have sunny skies today, highs in the low to mid-80s. It'll be clear for the most part tonight, lows in the low to mid-60s, and sunny again Tuesday. Tomorrow's highs will be in the upper 80s to low 90s, looking to be a little bit warmer on Wednesday. Good English. Sunny and hot with highs in the low to mid-90s. You know what I'm talking about. It's 7 minutes after six. Good morning.
3: It's Morning Edition from NPR News. May Martinez in Los Angeles, California.
13: And I'm Michelle Martin in Washington, D.C. Good morning. The U.S. and Iran continue to vie for control over the Strait of Hormuz, that crucial international waterway.
3: A new wave of U.S. strikes targeted Iranian missile and drone launchers and coastal radar sites late Sunday night. That's according to U.S. Central Command.
13: Iran responded by targeting U.S. bases in the Gulf and Jordan. For the latest, we turn to NPR's Hadil Alshalchi, who is in Istanbul. Hadil, good morning.
14: Good morning.
13: So it's been almost a week since this back and forth of strikes over the Strait of Hormuz started. Mm-hmm. What is the U.S. government saying about this latest round?
14: That's right. So U.S. Central Command released a statement late Sunday Eastern time, and they said, quote, "The Strait of Hormuz is a vital maritime corridor for global trade. Iran does not control it." U.S. CENTCOM also said that they had hit dozens of Iranian targets at multiple locations with precision munitions, claiming it had degraded Iran's ability to continue attacking international shipping through the Strait of Hormuz. Iran did not respond to that claim, but said that one person was killed in the U.S. strikes and an agricultural water pumping station was targeted in central Iran, killing a guard. Iranian officials say that brings the total number of deaths to 17 since the recent strikes began. Iran, on the other hand, said Monday it was targeting U.S. bases in Bahrain, Jordan, and Kuwait. It also targeted Oman over the weekend. Oman, of course, is a mediator in the ceasefire talks. Sirens were sounded in Bahrain and Kuwait, and the country said they were intercepting hostile attacks.
13: Now, you know, Hadil, Iran and the U.S. are almost at the halfway point of this 60-day interim deal that was meant to take us to talks to end the war permanently. So where are we with those talks?
14: I mean, honestly, the status of the talks is kind of unknown at this point. A couple of weeks ago, the Qatari foreign minister, who's a mediator, said that they would continue after Ayatollah Ali Khamenei's funeral, which ended last week. But that was also before the U.S. and Iran began to trade all of this fire. And then last week during the NATO summit, President Trump declared the ceasefire over, but then he didn't rule out further talks. And then just now, the Iranian foreign minister at a press conference said that Iran is in touch with mediators, including Oman, Qatar, and Pakistan. He said that their role was to de-escalate the situation. And then he said, quote, diplomacy has no day off.

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1: An official said Mujtaba Khamenei was injured earlier in the war, that his legs were hurt. But again, his status is unknown because we haven't seen him publicly since he took power in March.
2: That is NPR's Hadil Alshalchi in Istanbul. Hadil, thanks.
1: You're welcome.
3: For more on the fight over the Strait of Hormuz, we've called Ray Takei. He's a senior fellow for Middle East Studies at the Council on Foreign Relations. He's also a senior advisor on Iran at the State Department during the Obama administration. Ray, the U.S. says the strait is open. Iran says it's closed. Who has the final say?
4: Well, at this particular point, the Iranians seem to have a greater ability to close the strait than we do in terms of opening it. And this is a context that will go on, I'm afraid, as the Gulf traffic comes to a close or reopens, pending how the tensions between the two governments play themselves out.
3: Yeah, considering in April, former U.S. Ambassador Ryan Crocker told R. Steve Inskeep on Morning Edition that Iran has shown that they can effectively control the Strait of Hormuz at will. And then that CNN report in June that U.S. intel assesses that Iran can shut down the Strait of Hormuz at will. Should we never at this point, or maybe not necessarily, put too much stock in what the United States says about the Strait of Hormuz and how much control they actually have in it?
4: Well, the Iranians have proven that they could essentially intercede with maritime traffic through the use of rudimentary technologies such as speedboats and drones and so forth. And those particular instruments of pressure are not really susceptible to bombing. You can bomb radar installations and so forth, but that doesn't affect the ability to use those munitions for stopping commercial traffic to the Gulf. And this is a problem that the United States is having. It has certain technological superiority, but it's becoming less convincing in terms of his application on this rather peculiar battlefield, which is on high seas.
3: Okay, that makes sense. Now, Iran and Oman have been holding talks about the future of the strait, which was stipulated in the Memorandum of Understanding. So why would Iran then start this latest wave of attacks by hitting a ship passing through the strait?
4: Well, there seems to have been some kind of a misinterpretation on both sides, apparently, on the Provision 5 of Memorandum Understanding. It was the Iranian interpretation that this essentially gives them the right to charge tolls and control traffic through the Gulf. The memorandum has stipulated that that would be in conjunction with Oman and other Gulf states. But lately, the Iranians have suggested that actually they have no interest in sharing it with Oman. After all, it's called Persian Gulf, not the Oman Gulf. And second of all, they don't seem to have any concerns about the Americans doing much about it, although we began to see this pattern of escalation coming into it. So there's a different interpretations about that provisions. And one of the things that had happened recently is you began to see the United States Navy as getting some of those ships through what is called Oman Corridor, which is closer to Oman. And this is one of the things that Iranians have stopped doing. So they essentially suggesting that there's no privileged corridor through the Gulf that they have no control or access to.
3: With President Trump declaring last week that the ceasefire is over, how much more difficult will that make it to come up with a deal?
4: Well, the president has declared the ceasefire over, and then he has declared it not over, and he has declared Iranian leaders and scum, and sometimes they're good people. So the president's rhetoric tends to be very volatile and all over the place. It lends him some degree of unpredictability, which has been a useful asset to him, a leverage. But increasingly, it makes him a difficult interlocutor, given the absence of any predictability. So ceasefire is over for now. That doesn't mean there won't be another ceasefire, simply because it is really at the core interest of both Iran and the United States for the Gulf traffic to resume, not to mention the international economy.
3: Now, we've seen several waves of U.S. strikes over the weekend, and it's intended to make it harder for Iran to attack ships. Have you seen any indication that those waves of strikes are working?
4: Well, this pattern of escalation has inherent danger in it for both sides. The Iranians are targeting American military installations in the Gulf. And what happens if one of the Iranian missiles kills 10, 15 American servicemen? Then the imperative for wide-scale retaliation by the United States will become quite pressing. On the other hand, as the pattern of escalation continues,

0: the United States is increasingly targeting civilian infrastructures, bridges, potentially power plants, and that would inflict very substantial damage on the Iranian people. One of the ostensible reasons for this war, and even the June war of last year, was that we would try to uplift the Iranian people and empower them. As this war expands in terms of its targets, which is an inevitable consequence of escalation, the lives of the Iranian people could be very much damaged.
1: We're nearly at the midpoint of that 60-day interim deal window. What are you seeing? I mean, we've got about 20 seconds, Ray. What are you seeing about what might happen over these next 30 days?
0: Well, there's a possibility the two sides can work out some sort of an interim, again, another interim agreement that will open up the Gulf while they continue the conversation on these thorny issues. That would be essentially kicking the buck down the road. That's an optimistic scenario. Okay. The other one would be this pattern of escalation.
1: Ray Takei at the Council on Foreign Relations. Thank you, Ray.
0: Thank you very much for having me.
2: The American Red Cross says there is a national blood emergency because of a big drop in donations. NPR health correspondent Rob Stein reports.
3: The Red Cross says there's an urgent need for more people to roll up their sleeves and donate blood. Dr. Courtney Lawrence is a medical officer at the Red Cross.
4: The blood supply fell nearly 25% during the month of June. So we're letting blood donors know that they're urgently needed to give now. So that helps ensure that patients are going to receive the life-saving medical care that they need in the hospitals without delay.
3: Now, a drop in blood donations is not unusual at this time of year.
4: Summertime, we tend to see that people oftentimes get quite busy. They're outside of their common routines. They may be traveling on vacation. So even some of our regular blood donors take time off.
3: At the same time, blood drives at schools and colleges are on hiatus. All that tends to coincide with a jump in the need for blood. More people are biking, hiking, boating, and doing other activities that can cause injuries requiring transfusions.
4: I have a lot of friends and relatives who are motorcycle enthusiasts. And so during the winter time, when it's cold and less comfortable, they're not out on the roadways. But this time of year, they're often going out to enjoy the nice weather outside. And we see higher traffic patterns as people are moving from one place to another for vacation. And so that can be a setup for increased motor vehicle accidents.
3: And this year, all that's been compounded by an influx of people in many parts of the country because of popular events like the World Cup Games. The Red Cross says there's currently a deficit of about 3,500 units of blood each week that could force some hospitals to do things like delay elective procedures. All types of blood are needed, but the Red Cross says the current shortage is especially serious for blood types O and B negative. Rob Stein, NPR News.
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10: Patchy fog in parts of central Pennsylvania this morning. After that burns off, mostly sunny skies for central and northern counties. Today's highs will be in the mid-80s. Expect clear skies tonight. Lows will be in the low 60s. And it'll be sunny tomorrow, warming up a bit. Tuesday's highs in the low 90s. Currently 64 degrees in State College, 63 in Huntington and Dubois and Altoona, and 62 degrees in Bradford. Good morning. It's 6:21.
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1: This is Morning Edition from NPR News. I'm A. Martinez.
12: And I'm Michelle Martin. Good morning. Midterm elections are less than 4 months away, and a bipartisan agency that supports elections officials no longer has anyone to run it. President Trump fired two Democratic appointees to the Election Assistance Commission last week. A Republican resigned. There are no other commissioners left. Benjamin Hovland is one of those fired Democrats, and he's with us now. Mr. Hovland, thanks so much for joining us this morning.
13: Thanks for having me, Michelle.
12: How did you find out about the dismissal? Did the administration provide any explanation?
13: No, I received an email while I was waiting in the airport for a flight home.
12: So for people, but what did the email say? Just thank you for your service, bye?
13: Yes.
12: That's it?
13: It was like two sentences and your service is no longer needed.
12: Any warning of this? Did you think this was coming?
13: In some ways, certainly the Supreme Court Slaughter decision from the previous week had given some indication that it may be. But other than that, no.
12: The decision which basically said that the president can fire independent agency individuals at will, except I think there was a carve-out for the Federal Reserve. So for people who've never heard of the Election Assistance Commission, could you just briefly describe what was your mandate?
13: Absolutely. So the Election Assistance Commission was created by the Help America Vote Act of 2002, which was Congress's response to the contentious 2000 election. And it charged the agency with certifying voting equipment, distributing grant money from Congress, doing 50 state research to be able to help with data-driven decisions, and then serving as a clearinghouse for best practices across the country. Because each state runs elections a little differently, being able to share that information to benefit all election administrators and voters.
12: Do you have a sense of how the loss of all the commissioners, I mean, the commission was set up intentionally to be bipartisan, two Democrats, two Republicans. One of the Republican members had previously resigned. The existing Republican commissioner was allowed to resign, as I understand it, and the two Democrats were fired. So going forward, what will the commission do? Does it have any opportunity to or any ability to function without commissioners?
13: So there's a great team there. There's a great staff in place, and they'll continue to do their work. The role of the commissioners was really to set policy and set the agenda for the agency going forward. And so certainly that will be impacted. There is the adoption of things like new voting system standards that can't happen without a quorum. So there are consequences. But again, much of the work of the agency, I'm hopeful, will continue because there's a great team in place that will continue to serve the state and local election officials around the country who actually run our elections.
12: Is it your sense, having done this work for quite some time, that elections officials across party lines benefited from the work of the commission?
13: Absolutely. And so much of the work that we did was driven by a customer service mentality. We're not a regulatory agency. My colleagues would sometimes say assistance is our middle name. And so much of that was driven by the role as the Help America Vote Act set us up was to serve election officials. The state and local election officials across the country have a tremendously difficult job. That job has only gotten harder in recent years. And so while the agency, while the EAC is small, it has been doing what it can with the resources it has to try to make their lives a little easier, to try to share some of those best practices, to try to provide the support for those state and local election officials.
12: So many people who work on and study elections say, or they believe, that these firings are part of the president's efforts to influence elections or to interfere with them to the benefit of himself and his party. Do you think that that's true?
13: I think it's very concerning. I certainly think that it is an erosion of sort of the norms and the structures. As you mentioned earlier, you know, the agency was set up to be a bipartisan independent agency. You know, so much of election administration, you have bipartisan teams, and that's a checks and a balances with the parties working together to agree on the rules so that you know how the elections are going to be run, and ultimately so the winner can be confident and the loser can be confident and acknowledge that they lost their race. And as you eliminate things, or if you get rid of commissioners, for example, or as you eliminate some of these other sort of safeguards or norms, it certainly strains the system and is certainly also likely causes people to lose faith in our democracy and in the process and their confidence in our elections. And that's okay. Very concerning.
12: That's Benjamin Hovland. Until last week, he served as a commissioner of the Election Assistance Commission. Mr. Hovland, thank you so much for joining us.
13: Thanks for having me.
1: A popular bar in Bangkok caught fire Sunday night, killing at least 27 people. Several more are in critical condition. Michael Sullivan reports from Thailand.
14: Cell phone video captured shortly after the fire began, late Sunday night, shows a bright yellow furnace of flame forcing its way out the front door of the Rongbir Nalat Prao pub. Several onlookers urged panicked customers fleeing the building to shed their burning clothing as they stumbled out. The pub is in Bangkok's popular Chatuchak district. Thailand's Prime Minister Anutin Chanwitakun told reporters at the scene that the cause of the fire is still under investigation. What we know, he says, is that one of the musicians saw a fuse box smoking. Then the lights went out, and there was an explosion and smoke everywhere. And people started running to the back. Anutin said the fire exits at the back may have been difficult to see in the smoke, which may help explain why so many of the victims ended up in the bathrooms near the back trying to escape the flames. Video from the scene shows the gray, charred wreckage of tables and chairs, with bodies of the victims neatly bagged and numbered outside. Bangkok's governor said many of the victims have yet to be identified. He added that authorities will also be looking at whether the fire exits at the pub may have been obstructed. For NPR News, I'm Michael Sullivan in Chiang Rai.
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15: 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If they aren't, they become hazardous waste. But shipping hazardous materials is expensive, and the economics of battery recycling don't always pencil out.
16: No one's paying me for it. I have to pay to get rid of it.
15: I'm Mary Louise Kelly. How to turn old EV batteries into resources rather than burdens on All Things Considered from NPR News.
10: 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Here on WPSU. 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It'll be between 10 and 2. You can drop by while supplies last. For more information, go to wpsu.org/calendar. And coming up, a closer look at the YouTube program Surrounded, which pits a single public figure with strong political beliefs against a group of people with opposing viewpoints. The story's on the way.
17: I'm Dave Mattingly. Oil prices are higher today following the latest U.S. attacks against Iran.
18: U.S. Central Command says American forces hit about 140 Iranian targets on Saturday and dozens more yesterday. They included coastal radar sites, missile and drone capabilities, and small boats. It followed more Iranian attacks on commercial shipping in the Strait of Hormuz. NPR's Hadil Alshalchi reports on market reaction.
19: The price of the benchmark global oil jumped more than 4% after markets opened. That brought the barrel to $79, a 9% spike from its price before the U.S.-Israeli war with Iran started in February. Roughly 20% of the world's oil supply passed through the key international waterway. Kepler, a data and analytics company that tracks global commodity and shipping markets, said that crossings through the Strait of Hormuz dropped to 22 ships last week, an almost 85% drop from the pre-war traffic. The status of the ceasefire talks is unknown. They were supposed to continue after the funeral of Ayatollah Ali Khamenei, which ended last week. Hadil Alshalchi, NPR News, Istanbul.
18: A tear in the aorta appears to be what killed Republican Senator Lindsey Graham. That's according to a preliminary report from a medical examiner. Graham died over the weekend at the age of 71. This is NPR News from Washington.
20: Stardate July 13th. The Milky Way shines at its best on summer nights. Right now, it arcs across the east as the sky gets fully dark and passes high overhead later on. Under dark skies, it looks like a hazy band of light. That band outlines the disk of our home galaxy. So for the astronomers who study the Milky Way galaxy, it's the go zone. There's lots to look at. But for those who study other galaxies, it's been the no-go zone. In fact, it's called the zone of avoidance because it's hard to see anything through it. The main problem is giant clouds of dust scattered throughout the galaxy. The dust absorbs visible light. Depending on which part of the disk you look through, in fact, the clouds can block more than 99% of the light from objects behind them. The other problem is that the Milky Way is crowded. Millions upon millions of stars everywhere you look. So when you look into the band of the Milky Way, it's hard to know whether you're seeing a star or gas cloud in the galaxy or something beyond it. Fortunately, some wavelengths that are invisible to the human eye do get through. Infrared light and radio waves. The infrared is best seen from space, but the radio can be tuned in by giant antennas on the ground. Galaxies typically emit more of both of those forms of energy than individual stars do. Important ways to avoid problems from the zone of avoidance. More about the Milky Way tomorrow. Today's program was made possible by Mercer Caverns in Calaveras County in California's historic gold country. More information at mercercaverns.net. I'm Billy Henry.
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22: It's Morning Edition from NPR News. I'm Amy Martinez in Los Angeles, California.
12: And I'm Michelle Martin in Washington, D.C. Good morning. Congress returns from their July 4th recess today with the death of South Carolina Senator Lindsey Graham and Senator Mitch McConnell's continued absence. Republicans face even tighter margins.
22: Now, President Trump's nominee for Attorney General has his confirmation hearing set for this week.
12: Joining us now to talk about all this is NPR congressional correspondent Claudia Grisales. Claudia, good morning to you.
23: Good morning, Michelle.
12: So Congress is already coming back to a pretty long to-do list this week before the sudden death of Senator Graham. What is on that agenda?
0: Right. Senate Republicans scheduled a hearing for President Trump's attorney general nominee. This is Todd Blanche. But since Graham was a member of the Senate Judiciary Committee set to hear from him, what exactly comes next is unclear, given some Republicans' existing concerns about Blanche. Separately, Trump's nominee to be the top intelligence chief, this is Jay Clayton, he is due before another Senate committee for his bid for confirmation. And two Supreme Court justices are also slated for rare testimony as part of an annual appropriations process. And in the midst of all this, lawmakers are also facing questions about the Iran war, the funding, and more broadly, their oversight.
12: Does Graham's death change the calculus on these priorities?
0: Yes. To start, he was chairman of the Senate Budget Committee, which will need to recalibrate their plans. And of course, he had this outsized role in foreign policy. Lawmakers in both chambers say they're now anxious to tackle a Russia sanctions bill that Graham, in his last press conference on Friday, said the White House had signed off on. And he also said he was more optimistic than ever that they had found a formula to end Russia's war with Ukraine. I talked to Texas GOP Congressman Michael McCaul about this, and he said he's determined, along with other members, to rename the bill in Graham's honor and start moving it this week. Graham was also set to play a key role in pushing the annual defense policy bill, so his absence will be felt as lawmakers try to address this. And of course, South Carolina will have to sort out what to do with the vacancy that Graham leaves.
12: So I think it's fair to say that the Republicans' agenda was at a standstill before the recess over Trump's proposal for this new voting law, something we've been reporting on extensively. So what's happening with that?
0: Right. We especially saw that in the House. Last month, a group of hard-right GOP lawmakers brought work there to a halt over Trump's demand that they pass the Save America Act. That's the voting bill that would require proof of citizenship and photo ID in order to vote. And that's not the only thing Trump's push for the Save Act derailed. You might remember he canceled a signing ceremony for landmark housing legislation that passed with huge bipartisan majorities. But it doesn't look like Trump is letting go of the Save Act. On NBC's Meet the Press with Kristen Welker, Trump said it came up in a conversation with Graham hours before his death. Graham was on his flight back to the U.S. after a trip to Ukraine.
3: Think of it. He's traveling for many, many hours. That's a long flight. Mm-hmm. That's a long trip. And he, you know, calls me about the Save America Act. He thought we were going to get it passed.
12: Do lawmakers expect President Trump to keep his hand so heavily involved on Capitol Hill?
0: They really hope not. However, Speaker Mike Johnson has been trying to thread the needle between his demands and the party's broader agenda ahead of the midterms. We should be clear, the Save Act was already going nowhere in the Senate because it does not have the vote. So while Trump has shown this greater appetite to insert himself in congressional plans, there's hope in Congress for a new sense of unity to get all these priorities done as the midterms loom.
12: That is NPR's Claudia Grisales. Claudia, thank you.
0: Thank you.
22: If you spend time on YouTube, you may have come across Jubilee. It's a media company known for the viral show Surrounded. An individual debates a group of people who disagree with them. Guests have included commentator Mehdi Hasan on the left and the late activist Charlie Kirk on the right, but they aren't the only ones going on the show. As NPR's Elena Moore reports, politicians are too.
4: Picture this. 20 people are seated in a circle. In the center, there's a table with two chairs. One is empty, and in the other sits Democrat Wes Moore, the governor of Maryland. He's one of the latest guests on Surrounded. His assignment? Convince a room of infrequent and non-voters that casting a ballot is one of the most powerful rights an American has.
23: My first Surrounded claim is nothing shapes policy more effectively than your vote.
24: All right. If you want to debate this claim, please get to the chair in 3, 2, 1.
4: What comes next is a series of debates. Participants run to the empty chair, and whoever gets there first begins the conversation.
23: How you doing?
4: 21-year-old Nassim Rahman goes first.
25: I feel that it's more effective to mobilize in the streets rather than sometimes going out to the ballot box where I don't feel the candidates represent what I'm looking for. Yeah. I think there are other ways of participating in shaping policy rather than just voting.
23: No, and I think it's a very fair point, but also I think the goal of the civil rights movement wasn't just a protest. The goal of the civil rights movement was to get to a civil rights act.
4: Rahman pushes back. He's a self-described progressive who chose not to vote in 2024 and argues voting is an important right, but still less effective than a strong protest movement. Moore makes another appeal.
23: The frustration that you have is actually very much shared. Like, I had to convince many members of my family to vote for me. Mm. You know what I mean? And it's not because we're not cool, like, we're cool. It's I had to convince them to vote.
4: This was one of several conversations over the nearly 90-minute episode. It's a massive format break for an elected official like Moore, given that political media appearances are often only a few minutes. So why go on Jubilee? One reason, the company says its audience skews heavily Gen Z. The Surrounded series is one of the company's most watched shows, with popular episodes drawing millions of views.
2: Some people call us the Gen Z MTV.
4: Jason Lee is the founder and CEO of Jubilee Media. He says young people are craving a richer discourse, so they're gravitating towards unscripted formats where it's okay to disagree. That's a space that Lee argues politicians often avoided until 2024.
2: After the election, I think that there was a realization from both sides of how important the digital conversation is.
4: On the campaign trail, President Trump targeted young voters online, doing a spree of non-traditional media appearances, more so than the Kamala Harris campaign. So ahead of 2028, it's a strategy that those eyeing a possible run for office may be thinking about. And though he says he isn't running, Moore is a potential presidential contender. He's not the only rising star in the Democratic Party to go on Jubilee. So have California Congressman Ro Khanna, Texas Senate candidate James Tallarico, and former Transportation Secretary Pete Buttigieg.
5: This platform is so unique because it appeals to both sides by giving both sides an arena almost.
4: Marian Richardson is a conservative content creator who participated in the Khanna episode. She says she doesn't agree with his views, and even though he didn't change her mind, she respects him, or any politician, for doing it.
5: I just look at it as very brave. Even if I completely disagree with their policy, it is very brave to even show up to a discussion like that.
4: It's something Jubilee's leaders like Lee are thinking about as they consider the company's future. One goal for 2028, Jubilee's own presidential debate. Elena Moore, NPR News.

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1: This is Bird Note. Some ducks don't sound like ducks at all. Some, like the harlequin, squeak, earning them the nickname of sea mice. Harlequins are unique in the duck world in other ways as well. Alone among North American waterfowl, harlequins breed along fast-flowing rivers and streams. Quick and agile in rushing white water, they dive to the bottom of mountain streams for food. What kind of name is harlequin for a duck? If you're lucky enough to spot one of these rare birds in winter, perhaps along a rocky shore of the Puget Sound in Washington or Penobscot Bay in Maine, you may guess the answer. Dressed in multicolor patches, harlequin is the jester of traditional Italian comedy. The male duck with the jester's name is just as striking, with his slate-blue feathers and vivid white, black, and chestnut markings. The rigorous lives of harlequins require great adaptability, transitioning from freshwater to salt, from meals of caddisfly larvae to crabs and barnacles. Some, in fact, migrate by traveling directly downstream from the mountains to the ocean. Constant, however, is their unmatched ability to swim and feed in the turbulent waters where they live. For Bird Note, I'm Mary McCann. Today's show brought to you by the Bobolink Foundation.
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3: Good morning, I'm Michelle Martin. Real fans of Pitbull know if you're going to see Mr. Worldwide, you have to look like him. Fans have been donning his iconic bald look at his shows. This past weekend, they set a record for it. More than 22,000 fans in London showed up in bald caps. That pretty easily set the Guinness record for most people wearing bald caps. Pitbull put one on, too, in order to be part of the official count. So Mr. Worldwide is now Mr. World Record. It's Morning Edition.
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0: This is Morning Edition from NPR News. I'm A. Martinez.
3: And I'm Michelle Martin. Good morning. The New York Times is condemning the Trump administration's efforts to get its journalists to testify about their unnamed sources. The Times reported on security concerns over the new Air Force One, a gift from Qatar. Then the Justice Department served the reporters with subpoenas. NPR media correspondent David Folkenflik is covering the story, and he's with us now. Good morning, David.
5: Good morning, Michelle.
3: So, David, we learned over the weekend that the Times reporters got these subpoenas. Well, what have we learned since then?
5: Well, it's one fact, and it's a barn burner. It's that at the direction of the White House, FBI Director Kash Patel himself personally oversaw the issuing of these subpoenas and did so from the White House itself. This, according to the reporting of the New York Times about these subpoenas to its own reporters. As we've already reported, a senior FBI official called the newspaper to demand that the paper not publish and also then demand the paper reveal its sources. The paper rejected both of those requests.
3: What was the specific issue that seems to have motivated the administration to do this?
5: So the first one was Wednesday and involved the president leaving Turkey, Ankara, from a meeting with European leaders there, not on the plane donated by the Qataris to become Air Force One and kitted out, but from the older Air Force One because the Secret Service intervened over security concerns. And then there was a subsequent story just detailing some of the concerns about the security features about the new Air Force One that the old one lacks. The president loves this airplane. He's called it the world's most luxurious plane and wanted it. 48 hours after the New York Times published that story about security concerns, those subpoenas were issued.
3: What is the government seeking and why?
5: So the government has asked for journalists involved in the stories to give testimony Wednesday morning before a grand jury. And we've asked the Justice Department, the FBI, the White House, the Department of Homeland Security for comment. They haven't commented to us, but a Justice Department spokesperson told the New York Times' reporters, who were reporting on this own thing in a meta way, that it just wants the original to identify the original sources, not that it's going after the reporting. This, of course, compromises the ability of the New York Times journalists or any journalist who would be subpoenaed to get people to open up and say things off the record. There is a very real fear of retaliation, and that's particularly acute in President Trump's Washington.
3: And how has the Times responded to all of this?
5: Well, from their legal department to their CEO to their top editor, they've made clear the papers stand behind their reporters entirely. They see this as an effort to intimidate news gathering. They call it unjustified. They've said all of the resources of the Times will be behind these reporters.
3: So, David, before we let you go, the administration, the Trump administration is known for haranguing, for pressuring, even insulting journalists, but the Times is calling this an escalation. Why is that?
5: Well, I think it's in part because these subpoenas were issued at home, in part because this is usually a last-ditch effort, not the thing you do a day or two after. They haven't identified what the security concerns are. Federal prosecutors did withdraw a pair of subpoenas to reporters from the Wall Street Journal and the Post last month, but it is seen as an indication of escalating pressure as there are so many different fronts in which battles are being fought in the courts, in regulatory areas, and in other ways against the press by the president and his administration.
3: Do we think they're going to appear before a grand jury in 2 days?
5: Well, the Times hasn't said, but there's every indication they will seek to quash these subpoenas, get a federal judge to intervene. Okay. I've got to say, fascinatingly, the U.S. attorney whose office issued these in New York is now also being nominated to be the head of national intelligence. His appearance is this week, too.
3: That's NPR media correspondent David Folkenflik. David, thank you.
5: You bet.
3: This is Morning Edition from NPR News. I'm Michelle Martin.
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9: I'm Tiziana Deering. Journalist Gary Baum received an email informing him that a private AI tribunal would attempt to, quote, adjudicate a determination of truth about one of his articles. 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
10: Journalists like myself are used to blowback, but this was something different. It was sort of Kafkaesque.
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6: It's a lot of Kafka-esque first thing in the morning, isn't it? Marketplace Morning Report is coming up. We've got patchy fog in central Pennsylvania this morning. Otherwise, it'll be sunny in central and northern counties today. Highs will be in the mid-80s. Clear skies tonight, lows in the low 60s. There's a heat advisory tomorrow for central and northern counties from mid-morning to the evening. Sunny skies, highs in the low 90s.
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12: From Marketplace in Los Angeles, I'm Nova Safo in for Kimberly Adams. We'll get a number of inflation measures this week, including the Consumer Price Index tomorrow. It will include the latest on the cost of groceries. We know so far they're up more than 2.5% in a year, and a report out this morning says higher grocery bills are leaving more people in debt. They're using credit cards, buy now, pay later services, and payday loans. Marketplace's Nancy Marshall-Genzer reports.
14: The report from the Urban Institute crunches data from about 10,000 people and found
15: more than half of low and moderate income adults who use credit cards to purchase groceries face repayment challenges.
14: Cassandra Martinchek is a co-author. She says almost 1 in 10 working-age adults used Buy Now, Pay Later to purchase groceries. About a third of them missed a payment last year. Colleen Heflin studies food insecurity at Syracuse University and is a non-resident fellow at the Urban Institute. She was not involved in today's report. She worries that it points to problems.
16: While households may be able to meet their essential needs today, they're sort of on a precipice.
14: Some people have already fallen over the precipice, like 72-year-old Lori Lumbra in Rotterdam, New York. She's a retired teacher living on about $1,400 a month. Lumbra started putting groceries on her credit cards a couple of years ago, fell behind on payments, and wound up owing about $10,000.
17: It gets very depressing. You feel like you're just such a failure. I feel like I'm doing everything right and it's not working.
14: Lumber sold her car to pay off her debt. Now she gets around on a bike. She cut up her credit cards and relies on food banks. I'm Nancy Marshall-Genzer for Marketplace.
12: As I mentioned, the latest Consumer Price Index report comes out tomorrow. Economists are expecting a slight cooling, inflation down from 4.2% in May to 3.8% in June. Credit lower oil prices for that optimism. Global benchmark Brent crude is down 3.5% in the last 30 days, though it's back up this morning thanks to renewed fighting between Iran and the U.S. Brent crude is up more than 3%. The U.S. benchmark West Texas Intermediate crude is also up about 3%. Let's do the rest of the numbers. Well, markets in Asia were mixed. The FTSE in London is down 0.2%. Wall Street is pointing lower. S&P 500 futures are down 0.3%. NASDAQ futures are down about 1%. The 10-year Treasury yield is up at 4.57%. And one final number this morning, $95 million. That's the amount of money the live-action version of Disney's Moana made globally during its opening weekend at the box office. A lot of money for you and me, but disappointing for the studio, given it cost nearly three times that amount, that much to make the movie. The original animated Moana, released 10 years ago, became the most watched movie of all time on Disney's streaming platform.
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12: The Social Security Trust Fund is set to run out of money by 2032, according to the program's latest annual report. We've known about this funding problem for years. 41, to be exact. And yet the deadline keeps inching closer with no action from Congress. Labor economist Catherine Ann Edwards wrote about this for Bloomberg, and she pointed to the gig economy as one weak spot in the way Social Security is structured and a potential source of at least a partial solution to its funding problems. Catherine joins us for more about how Social Security works for those who are self-employed. Good morning.
18: Good morning.
19: So, Catherine, can you first of all tell us how the Social Security program works right now if you're self-employed and how it works for the companies that contract with self-employed individuals?
18: Yes. If you are self-employed and you do not have an employer, so this is, think about it as you don't get a W-2 at the end of the tax year. You pay both sides, the employer and employee side of the Social Security tax. For the Social Security old age program, that's 6.2% on the worker side and 6.2% on the employer side. You pay both. And then, of course, you pay both sides of Medicare as well.
19: So that's basically what Congress has dubbed the self-employment tax, right? They're basically, you're paying everything.
18: Yeah, you pay all components when you're self-employed. And it is a not small tax to have on what many people consider to be a key pipeline to starting your own business, is starting out as self-employed and then becoming profitable enough that you're able to hire people and incorporate as a business.
19: So yeah, initially the idea is that this is a way to build your own business, but we have the rise of the gig economy. So things have changed, haven't they, compared to when these ideas and these taxes were structured?
18: Yeah, so the self-employment tax of paying both sides of the employer-employee side of Social Security, that was set in 1983. If you fast forward into the 2000s, we start to see the rise of something called misclassification, when workers who would be hired as an employee are instead hired as an independent contractor. And this saves the employer the burden of having to follow regulations that apply to their employees. And then it also saves them the Social Security tax and the unemployment insurance tax, the other payroll tax, that because they are not employees, they don't have to pay the Social Security taxes on them. And this idea of misclassification isn't that these are people who struck out on their own to start their own business, but people who are looking for a job, and instead of getting an employment contract, they get an independent contractor contract. And this, you know, there's research from the Treasury Department that over a 15-year period to kind of kick off this century, most of the growth of self-employment was coming through independent contractors who were probably misclassified.
19: Catherine Ann Edwards is a labor economist and host of the Optimist Economy podcast. Thank you very much.
18: Thanks for having me.
19: In the second part of my conversation with Catherine, she proposes that we tax the companies that use independent contractors. 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
3: Good morning. The day before he died, Senator Lindsey Graham said he got the White House to sign off on new sanctions against Russia. He was working with Senator Richard Blumenthal, who joins us this hour of Morning Edition from NPR News. Democrats in Maine now have a process to pick their replacement for Graham Plattner. I'm Michelle Martin.
0: And I'm Amy Martinez. We hear from one of the people trying to get on the ballot to face off against Senator Susan Collins. Also, an NPR investigation looked at nearly 1 million grievances filed by federal prisoners. They are winning less often and often face retaliation just for complaining. It's Monday, July 13th. On this day in 1923, the original Hollywood sign went up. For decades, it said Hollywood Land to advertise a real estate development. News is next.
25: Live from NPR News in Washington, I'm Kristen Wright. The U.S. and Iran are vying for control over the Strait of Hormuz. NPR's Hadil Al-Shalchi reports on a new wave of attacks.
26: U.S. CENTCOM said that they had hit dozens of Iranian targets at multiple locations with precision munitions, claiming it had degraded Iran's ability to continue attacking international shipping through the Strait of Hormuz. Iran did not respond to that claim. Iran said Monday it was targeting U.S. bases in Bahrain, Jordan, and Kuwait. It also targeted Oman over the weekend. Sirens were sounded in Bahrain and Kuwait, and the country said they were intercepting hostile attacks.
25: NPR's Hadil Al-Shalchi reporting. U.S. Senator Lindsey Graham of South Carolina died on Saturday. The medical examiner says he likely died from an aortic tear. Graham is being remembered as a strong advocate of U.S. foreign policy. Retired General David Petraeus considered him the last of a powerful trio of defense hawks in Congress. NPR's Claudia Grisales reports he dubbed the group the Three Amigos.
1: Petraeus said the so-called three amigos, comprised of Graham and the late Senators John McCain and Joe Lieberman, were known for their frequent congressional trips together to conflict zones.
2: No group had the backs of our men and women in uniform, or frankly, my back, more than they did.
1: Petraeus said Graham, as a colonel and Air Force judge advocate, served under him for a brief active duty stint, starting with the 2007 troop surge in Iraq. Petraeus initially pushed back on the idea over security concerns for members of Congress. But Graham won him over with his insights and did about a dozen more such stints. He said the two became lifelong friends who talked in recent months about Ukraine and the war in Iran. Claudia DeSalles, NPR News.
25: Lindsey Graham was 71. The European Union is considering banning the import of products from Israeli settlements in the West Bank. Terry Schultz reports EU foreign ministers will debate the long-standing question of whether the bloc should restrict trade with the areas under occupation that it considers illegal under international law.
4: The EU already excludes preferential trade treatment such as low or zero tariffs for products coming from settlements in the Israeli-occupied Palestinian territories, and their origin must be identified on a label. But some member governments have asked the bloc's executive branch to come up with options to go further. A paper being considered by foreign ministers Monday outlines possible additional measures, including requiring exporters on the Israeli side to prove goods did not come from settlements, adding more taxes on them, or banning them altogether. Some governments, including Ireland, the Netherlands, and Spain, have already imposed their own trade restrictions on Israeli settlements in the disputed territory. For NPR News, I'm Terry Schultz in Brussels.
25: This is NPR News in Washington.
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6: For WPSU News, I'm Sally Sherman. Pennsylvania lawmakers did miss their July 1st deadline, but they agreed to a $50.8 billion state budget over the weekend. WESA's Tom Reese reports.
8: The spending plan includes no new revenue generators, such as legalized marijuana, and delays action on regulating skill games. Lawmakers approved about $700 million more than last year, but the deal spends $2.4 billion less than Governor Josh Shapiro pitched in February. And in a press conference after signing the budget, Shapiro said he still wants to find compromise on other priorities.
21: Like raising the minimum wage, like funding mass transit, and like expanding access to affordable housing across Pennsylvania. There's a lot more work to do.
8: Republican leaders who also spoke with reporters say they consider the deal a win for not dipping into the state's rainy day fund. But both parties noted that creative accounting helped shuffle dollars between, quote, special funds to avoid cutting into reserves. Reporting from Harrisburg, Tom Reese.
6: A Democratic congressional candidate wants major reforms in the way Congress operates. WVIA's Boris Krauchnik reports on the anti-corruption plan that Paige Cognetti unveiled last week.
24: Democratic congressional candidate Paige Cognetti unveiled an anti-corruption reform plan Thursday that she plans to push if she's elected to Congress. It's the Scranton mayor's latest effort to turn corruption into a leading issue as she seeks to unseat first-term Republican U.S. Representative Rob Bresnahan. Advocates have pressed for most of the reform ideas for years and some for decades with little or no success. Speaking at a South Scranton Union Hall, Cognetti said the nation is ready for their adoption.
27: I think that we can push through some of these things in a new Congress because America is so sick and tired of this. I think our nation and this Congress that has just really abdicated their responsibilities in so many ways and made money for themselves on it, I think this is a moment where the American people are so sick of it that these types of reforms really can go through.
24: The plan includes banning congressmen from trading stocks or serving on corporate boards while in office. They also couldn't accept corporate political action committee donations or lobby Congress after they leave it. It also limits service in Congress or on the Supreme Court to 18 years. Cognetti said she knows convincing other members to adopt the measures will take time.
27: So even though something like term limits, of course, an extraordinary lift, I think there are folks on both sides of the aisle that understand that this is something that we need to work towards.
24: Reporting from Scranton, I'm Boris Krauchenyuk, WVIA News.
6: Bresnahan campaign spokesperson Samantha Bullock called Cognetti, quote, as corrupt as they come, end quote, adding that Bresnahan has signed on to ban stock trade while in Congress, agrees there should be office term limits, and it's been revealed he refused his pay when the government was shut down. For WPSU News, I'm Sally Sherman.
0: It's Morning Edition from NPR News. Amy Martinez in Los Angeles, California.
9: And I'm Michelle Martin in Washington, D.C. Good morning. Early findings from the D.C. Medical Examiner show that Senator Lindsey Graham died from a tear in his aorta caused by heart disease. He was 71 years old.
0: The South Carolina Republican was a committed advocate of U.S. military intervention abroad and also a close ally of President Trump.
9: In a few minutes, we're going to speak with U.S. Senator Richard Blumenthal, a Democrat who worked with Graham across party lines. But first, NPR Congress reporter Eric McDaniel is here to talk about the legacy Graham leaves behind. Good morning, Eric.
10: Hey.
9: So Graham served for more than 20 years in the U.S. Senate. What would you say he was known for?
10: I mean, he was one of the last standard bearers of a bygone Republican idea that the U.S. should be the world's protector. He supported the U.S. military campaigns in Iraq, Afghanistan, Libya, Syria, as well as robust military aid for Ukraine and Israel. He, in fact, just returned from an overseas trip to bolster security relationships with U.S. allies. Ukrainian President Volodymyr Zelensky said Graham had visited the country 10 times since its war with Russia began.
9: And what would you say he was known for on domestic issues?
10: Well, as chair of the Judiciary Committee during Trump's first term, Graham shepherded the confirmations of scores of federal judges. He was instrumental in getting Trump's three Supreme Court nominees all the way to the bench. And last year, as chair of the Budget Committee, he successfully steered Trump's signature tax policy legislation, the One Big Beautiful Bill Act, through a briar patch of negotiations with his colleagues and Senate procedural staff to get the package across the finish line without any Democratic support. Not to mention, his close relationship with President Trump made him a key go-between in crucial moments, including publicly lobbying his Senate colleagues to acquit Trump on impeachment charges after the president attempted to remain in power despite losing the 2020 presidential election.
9: Well, let's go back for a minute. How did he get into politics to begin with?
10: According to his campaign biography, Graham was born in the town of Central South Carolina and lived in a single room with his family adjoining his parents' bar, liquor store, and pool house. His parents died when he was still in school, and he became his sister's primary caretaker. He eventually adopted her. After finishing law school, Graham served 6 years active duty in the Air Force before entering politics. He remained in the South Carolina Air National Guard and then the Air Force Reserves until 2015, so that's more than three decades of military service, and it's a story he told a lot when he was seeking the GOP presidential nomination in 2016.
9: Right. That's a little known chapter. I don't think many people remember that.
10: Yeah.
9: So what do we know about who might replace him in the Senate?
10: The state's Republican governor, South Carolina's Republican governor, will appoint someone to serve for the remainder of this year. In early August, a special Republican primary election will be held to decide on a Republican general election candidate for November, and the winner will go on to face Democrat Annie Andrews in the general election come November. They'll be sworn in January.
9: So, you know, Republican control of the Senate was already so narrow. One of Kentucky Senator Mitch McConnell has been hospitalized for several weeks. We now hear that he's in a rehab facility. How does Graham's death and McConnell's absence affect their ability to implement their agenda?
10: Look, as Republican Senate Majority Leader John Thune says, the Senate is bound by arithmetic, and they already had thin margins on top of a gaggle of defectors in the Republican conference who are on their way out the door and frustrated with the president. Graham was a key figure in moving legislation through the chamber, and while Kentucky Senator Mitch McConnell says he's been moved to this rehab facility and is regaining strength,
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1: Which would impose scorching tariffs and sanctions on purchasers of Russian oil and stop them from fueling Putin's war machine. So he was really over the moon saying, we've done good. This is a big effing deal. He was in great shape.
2: Do you think, Senator, that his death could have an impact somehow on that and also U.S. support for Ukraine more broadly?
1: My hope is, very honestly, that his Republican colleagues and some of my Democratic colleagues will see it as a fitting tribute to pass this legislation right now. Senator Graham, in his final moments on this earth, was very aware of the critical moment that we have right now. Ukraine has turned the tide on the battlefield. It is actually gaining net territory. It's inflicting losses of about 30,000 more casualties a month on Russia. It has set back Russia's economy. It's reaching deep into Russia with its drones and missiles. And now these sanctions would be pivotal in getting Putin to the peace table. That was his objective. And my hope is that his death, tragic as it is, will provide an impetus to President Trump and my Republican colleagues to pass the Russia sanctions bill.
2: That was Senator Graham's 10th wartime trip to Ukraine over the past weekend. So, and one other thing, too, because Senator Graham had an interventionist approach to foreign policy that maybe you don't often find in President Trump's America First circle. What do you think his death could mean more broadly for U.S. foreign policy, at least in the short term?
1: My hope, again, it's a hope, not by any means a prediction or a certainty, is that maybe President Trump will view more favorably the kind of non-isolationist view of the world that Senator Graham believed in so deeply. I hope that his legacy, at least in part, is that America has a vital role to play in defending democracy in Ukraine, because it is in our self-interest to stop Putin before he attacks NATO nations, Poland, Finland, the Baltic states, where then we would have an Article 5 obligation to put troops on the ground. So Ukraine is doing the fighting and dying, but it's our fight to stop Putin and defend democracy there, which is vital to our national self-interest. And I hope his death, while not itself necessarily a persuasive factor, will open minds to be more receptive.
2: Where in other areas, where did you as a Democrat also align with Lindsey Graham on?
1: I worked with Lindsey Graham on internet safety, particularly for children. We supported a measure called the Earn It Act, which said to big tech, which right now, as you know, has immunity under Section 230 of the Communication Decency Act. This immunity is so exceptional and, in fact, unique, but big tech gained it at a time when it was nascent and small. Now it is immune from any real restraint in the harm that it does to children and others. So Senator Graham and I were very insistent that Section 230 should be modified, in fact, eliminated. And he was also a champion of certain gun violence protection measures. We worked together on a red flag statute that became part of the Safer Communities Act, the bipartisan Safer Communities Act. He was a defender of his views very staunchly, but willing to work across the aisle.
2: One more thing, Senator. I want to raise something that's become common in our hyper-partisan climate online. People who disagreed with Graham politically are celebrating his death. You knew him. Can you share your thoughts on the man he was and the legacy he leaves?
1: I disagreed profoundly and passionately with Senator Graham on many issues. The SAVE Act, Iran, his approach to the budget and taxation. He justified the massive tax cuts. We disagreed often, but we worked together where we could find common ground and where we could advance selected interests. And I

0: was a believer in the Senate as an institution in trying to get things done, trying to make it function and work so as to produce measures that benefit the American people. But I will emphasize, you know, our disagreements were vehement and sometimes, in fact, extremely vigorous to the point of not talking. But, you know, he believed in coming back and trying to get things done.
1: Senator Graham was also an ally and a friend of Donald Trump. Not always the case. In 2015, he famously called Trump a, quote, race-baiting, xenophobic, religious bigot. Why do you think, Senator Blumenthal, why do you think he ultimately decided to align himself with Trump after he won that first presidential election?
0: You know, really honestly, I am not going to try to psychoanalyze Lindsey Graham. Obviously, he had some of the most impactful epithets about Donald Trump at various points, and frankly, to the frustration of our mutual friend, John McCain, who was staunchly opposed to Trump to the very end of his life, Lindsey Graham had a more favorable relationship with Trump. Obviously, he probably would say that he had to do it because it was necessary to get things done. And he had to have this relationship with the President of the United States. Very far from my attitude. I have fought President Trump at almost every turn. I regard him as a grave danger to democracy. And Lindsey Graham and I rarely talk about Trump or his reasons. In fact, I don't think we ever talked about his reasons for supporting Trump when he did.
1: That's Democratic Senator Richard Blumenthal of Connecticut. Senator, thank you very much for your thoughts on this.
0: Thank you.
1: This is NPR News.
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2: The sun's up. Patchy morning fog in central Pennsylvania is burning off, and today's highs will be in the mid-80s for both central and northern Pennsylvania. Clear skies tonight, lows in the low 60s. Tomorrow, there's a heat advisory for central and northern counties from about 11 a.m. till 8 in the evening with sunny skies, highs in the low 90s. Currently 65 degrees in Altoona, 63 in Bradford, 64 in Dubois and Huntington, and it's 66 degrees in State College. Good morning. It's 7:21.
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7: This is Morning Edition from NPR News. I'm Michelle Martin.
1: And I'm A. Martinez. When federal prisoners face problems such as abuse by another prisoner or by a guard, they can file a grievance. But the way that system works, prisoners almost always fail, no matter how serious their problem is. And there's often a cost for prisoners who complain. Retaliation is common. Those are conclusions of new reporting by NPR investigations correspondent Joseph Shapiro and Christy Thompson of the Marshall Project. Here's Joe with our report and a warning. This story talks about sexual violence.
8: Nobody believed J.M., a prisoner at the federal penitentiary at Atwater, California, when he said a guard sucker punched him.
9: She yelled at me and I stopped and I turned around and she like walked up to me still yelling. She literally just cocked back and jumped and punched me in my face.
8: J.M. said the dispute started when the corrections officer took the straw hat he bought from the prison commissary, a hat to protect him from the sun. Later, he asked for the form to fill out to get it back. That's when he said she hit him and then called other guards.
9: All this commotion, I see all these officers come in.
8: We're using J.M.'s initials because he fears retaliation if staff at his new prison know this history from his old prison.
9: The officers ended up taking me to a blind spot, assault me, sexually assault me.
8: Nobody believed that part of J.M.'s story either, that guards sexually assaulted him, pushing an object up his rectum. NPR and the Marshall Project investigated the failure of the grievance system in federal prisons. It was set up to give prisoners an opportunity to file complaints about problems from a ripped mattress to abuse by corrections officers. We obtained a data set of nearly 1 million grievances going back 24 years. We calculated how often federal prisoners win on their complaints and found they're winning fewer and fewer. Less than 2% of those grievances now, down from 7% in 2000. And that doesn't count the many more times they're stopped from filing a grievance at all. Another common problem is that when prisoners complain, they face retaliation. That's what JM says happened to him.
9: I tried to file remedies and I ended up getting chained to the bed 30, 40 hours at a time, 30, 40 plus hours at a time.
8: JM faced a disciplinary hearing. It was his story against the claims of several corrections officers. But prison officials were sitting on evidence that supported JM. A videotape showed that, in fact, the guard did punch JM, just as he'd claimed. And a medical report from a prison hospital showed a nurse had found rectal bleeding, an indication of sexual assault. Last month, Sandra Munigay, the guard who JM says sucker-punched him, was sentenced to 4 months in prison for filing a false report during the investigation of the assault. We called Munigay's lawyer, who said that neither he nor his client would comment.
10: This is my little space. This is my shop.
8: Erin Moriano is out of prison. She works as a detailer at a car dealer in Spokane, Washington. Moriano says she faced retaliation when she tried to file grievances at a federal women's prison that got the nickname the Rape Club.
10: Officers opening up the shower curtain and standing there trying to have a conversation with me while I'm in the shower.
8: Court records show sexual abuse was routine at the prison in Dublin, California.
10: Opening the door while I'm sitting on the toilet, just being so inappropriate. They'll open up the door and stand there and have a conversation with you and come sit on your bed and kick their feet up while you're in the middle of getting dressed.
8: Loriano says she tried to file grievances and quickly faced retaliation. Guards would read her complaints and then tell other guards. They put Loriano in solitary confinement, took away her phone privileges. One of the cruelest punishments was the most bizarre, when a guard who objected to her filing grievances would give her orders.
10: You can take your ass out in the yard and do this. You know, go kill the geese. Go ahead, Loriano. Go grab a rake. Go get what you need. You're staying out in the yard for the whole day.
8: Get the rake. Kill the geese. At Dublin, geese would fly into the fenced-in prison yard and lay their eggs. As punishment for speaking up and filing grievances, she says guards many times made her rake up the eggs. The adult geese attacked, hissing and biting her as they tried to protect those eggs.
10: The eggs were probably, they were good size. Like, you could hold them up to the light and you could see the little geese alive inside of them.
8: The Federal Bureau of Prisons says it can't speak about individual cases, but that it doesn't allow retaliation for filing a grievance. The problems at Dublin went on for years as women like Loriano were deterred from filing their warnings. In 2024, after media exposure of the sexual abuse, the Bureau of Prisons shut down the facility. The warden, a chaplain, and several corrections officers got charged and sentenced to prison. The system that makes it so hard for prisoners to file grievances was created by Congress with the Prison Litigation Reform Act of 1996.
11: Came out of a moment where there was an increasing backlash to the prisoner rights movement of the 1960s and the 1970s.
8: Toussaint Lossier teaches the history of prisons at the University of Massachusetts Amherst. He says there was a brief period when prisoners started gaining rights, including more ability to sue over mistreatment. But that changed with the 1996 law.
11: If you think about the 1990s and the kind of boom in prison construction that's taken place during that period, prison wardens and other officials who are trying to figure out how best to manage this increasing prison population and the possibility that as you put more people in prison, you could end up with an increasingly kind of restive population.
8: The answer, he says, was to take harsher steps to control prisoners, supermax prisons, the use of solitary confinement, and the creation of that grievance system that Lossier says was designed to make it hard for someone to complain or to take a grievance to court. In May, the investigative arm of Congress reported that most prisoners say they're afraid to report even a serious sexual assault because they fear prison staff will retaliate against them for complaining. Joseph Shapiro, NPR News.

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1: 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But shipping hazardous materials is expensive, and the economics of battery recycling don't always pencil out.
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1: I'm Mary Louise Kelly. 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
3: 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And coming up on Morning Edition, the case for eating ice cream. 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
4: Live from NPR News in Washington, I'm Dave Mattingly. A medical examiner says it appears a tear in the aorta is what killed Republican Senator Lindsey Graham. He died over the weekend at the age of 71, hours after returning from a trip to Ukraine. Graham represented South Carolina in Congress for more than 30 years, first in the House and then the Senate. He'd also served in the U.S. Air Force, the Reserves, and the Air National Guard. Graham had been seeking a fifth term in November. NPR's Eric McDaniel says the political focus now shifts to South Carolina's governor, Henry McMaster.
5: South Carolina's Republican governor will appoint someone to serve for the remainder of this year. In early August, a special Republican primary election will be held to decide on a Republican general election candidate for November, and the winner will go on to face Democrat Annie Andrews in the general election come November. They'll be sworn in January.
4: Republican Senator Mitch McConnell of Kentucky says he's continuing physical therapy after a fall and a subsequent bout with pneumonia. The 84-year-old former Senate Majority Leader issued a statement over the weekend, nearly a month after he was first hospitalized. Oil prices are higher today following the latest U.S. attacks against Iran. U.S. Central Command says American forces hit about 140 Iranian targets on Saturday and dozens more yesterday. This is NPR News from Washington.
3: For WPSU News, I'm Sally Sherman. With Immigration and Customs Enforcement, or ICE, pivoting from plans to convert some of its new warehouses to detention facilities, one lingering issue is that local governments have lost millions of dollars in annual revenue because the properties are tax-exempt. Some officials have been pushing for payments in lieu of taxes from the federal government. But Pennsylvania Capital Star's Emily Previty reports it now looks like that won't happen.
6: The lost tax revenue totals more than $1.6 million per year combined for six taxing districts between the two sites in Tremont Township, Schuylkill County, and Upper Byrne Township, Berks County. Officials had floated offsetting that shortfall through a payment in lieu of taxes, or PILT, with the federal government. But PILT eligibility is limited to what are known as entitlement lands and other tax-exempt properties administered by the Department of Interior. Federal statute empowers the Department of Energy to make payments for properties that are not entitlement lands, but experts say most other federal agencies, including the Department of Homeland Security, are not authorized to execute PILT agreements nor make payments to counties. That would be up to Congress. And it's rare, even through an alternative mechanism, for communities to be compensated for would-be annual revenue from tax-exempt, federally owned property.
3: In the past, federal lawmakers have proposed expanding the definition of entitlement lands to include properties owned by additional agencies, including DHS, according to the Congressional Research Service. For WPSU News, I'm Sally Sherman.

0: Well, here's cool. You can take a hike and learn about a Japanese literary form at Hike in Haiku. That'll be this coming Wednesday from 9 to noon at Rothrock State Forest in Huntington. Find registration information at wpsu.org/calendar. 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We're heard at 91.5 in central Pennsylvania, 90.1 in the northern counties, and at 106.7 in Altoona. It's 7:34.
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2: This is Morning Edition from NPR News. I'm Michelle Martin in Washington, D.C.
3: And Amy Martinez in Los Angeles, California. Democrats in Maine are scrambling to choose a replacement for Graham Plattner. He ended his campaign for U.S. Senate after he was accused of rape by a former girlfriend, a charge he denies. NPR senior political correspondent Tamara Keith reports from Maine.
4: Just 1 month ago, Alan Crichton was playing saxophone at Graham Plattner's primary night victory party. Now he's at a brewery in Belfast and grappling with disappointment.
5: I have so many mixed feelings. I like the guy. I like his message a great deal. And I think he galvanized people who were just kind of sick of what's happening.
4: Crichton says the situation now is a big old mess. He's a Democrat and was hoping the charismatic populist Plattner would be the one to finally knock out longtime Republican senator from Maine, Susan Collins. Though at this point, he'll vote for whoever the Maine Democratic Party selects.
5: I hope it's somebody who can kind of carry the torch that Graham kind of lit and held out there really strongly. He was a very inspiring guy.
4: Maine Democrats will hold a convention on July 25th. Where 601 delegates will choose a replacement candidate.
6: Would you happen to be a registered Democrat?
4: David Costello, who came in third in the June Senate primary, is one of more than half a dozen Democrats who've raised their hands to run.
7: Yeah, we've got to collect 500 signatures by the 21st.
4: On Sunday morning, he was in downtown Brunswick gathering signatures to qualify to be considered at the convention.
7: People are going to grumble. I've grumbled a little bit. But I think whoever the nominee is will have tremendous support.
4: Before the Plattner meltdown, Maine was seen by Democrats as a key pickup opportunity in their effort to gain control of the Senate. In this state where Kamala Harris won the statewide popular vote in 2024, Senator Collins was seen as uniquely vulnerable. Over the weekend, Collins walked in the annual Moxie Day parade in Lisbon, flanked by a large group of volunteers in matching red shirts.
8: People appreciate the fact that I provide steady leadership, and the word steady does come up a lot, and that I continue to work really hard for Maine.
4: Steady wouldn't be the word to describe how Democratic voters are feeling in this moment. Many are left wondering whether the energy Plattner's campaign generated will leave the race with the man.
9: I do have that deep-seated concern of how many folks are going to say, oh, well, this man failed me. Why trust someone ever again?
4: That's Democrat Maddie Daughtry, who is president of the Maine State Senate. She's encouraged that many of the candidates now running are embracing the same progressive message of transformational change that Plattner campaigned on.
9: I ran for office when I was 25 because I was really, really angry. I was working four jobs. I couldn't afford an apartment and I had no health care. And unfortunately, that story has not changed. And it is the lived reality for millions of us across this country. And we need to find who can pick up that mantle, who understands what that life is like, and really tap into that raw energy.
4: Talking to voters in the state, there was no clear front runner in the truncated race to replace Plattner, or even a consensus on whether he should have gotten out of the race. Tamara Keith, NPR News, Brunswick, Maine.
2: Shannon Bellows is one of the Democrats hoping to replace Graham Plattner and run for U.S. Senate. She's also Maine's Secretary of State. Secretary Bellows, thank you so much for joining us.
10: Good morning. Thank you for having me.
2: So we've just heard from Tam that the convention to decide this is on July 25th. As briefly as you can, how is it going to work?
10: So anyone who wants to be a candidate must gather 500 signatures and submit their papers to the party by Wednesday. This coming weekend, there are going to be county committee meetings. Any Democrat can participate. They just need to register or they can just show up. And then at the convention, delegates selected at these county meetings will elect the standard bearer. And that's really important because I think what you heard in this segment is that we need folks who can unite the party.
2: Yeah. So you previously ran against Senator Collins in 2014. You lost by more than 30 points. Why do you think you have a better chance this time?
10: So when I ran, I was head of the ACLU. I had just come off of 7 years of fighting for marriage equality. And I was looking for change in Washington, people who would be leaders on progressive issues and fighters and not waiting to see which way the wind was blowing. And I'd never run for office before. No one wanted to run against Susan Collins. So I said, okay, I'm not afraid of a tough fight. I lost. But after that, I learned a lot. And 2 years later, I ran for the state Senate. And I won a district that voted for Trump and voted for me. And I ran on my roots in Maine, my passion for working class values, because I'm a carpenter's daughter that grew up without electricity or running water, dirt poor in down East Maine. And voters voted for me and Trump. I got reelected twice, and I went on to become Secretary of State. And, you know, along that journey, I learned how to bring people together, how to assemble a professional campaign, and really learned a lot about the stakes. And that's why I'm running in this moment.
2: So you've already won statewide. I think that would be one of your arguments. And also that I think that your own biography, I think, is part of your message. What about your policy goal? What would you say is your top goal if you are to win this seat?
10: So my top goals are Medicare for all, saving democracy, and honestly, we need to protect the Supreme Court. You know, and let's talk about the bigger picture, right? There is a movement here in Maine that is built by the people, and they deserve to have it carried forward through to November, because the stakes are not just about control of the U.S. Senate and control of the Supreme Court, and it's not just about saving democracy. The stakes are about the future of our friends and neighbors who are really struggling right now. The folks like my parents were, a carpenter, and my mom who worked nights in a light bulb factory and stayed home with three young babies during the day. I know what it's like. I know what folks are going through right now. And we need fighters who will stand up for them.
2: With just 30 seconds left here, it does appear that Senator Collins' campaign is likely going to keep bringing up the allegations against Plattner, including those voters knew about before. What should the Democratic response be?
10: We need to move forward to November, and I'm running in part to unify the party, to bring forward the progressive change that Plattner represented, but also to represent the women who've broken glass ceilings, who've been battle-tested, like Janet Mills. I can bring the party together.
2: That is Maine Secretary of State Shenna Bellows. She's running to replace Graham Plattner as Maine's Democratic Senate nominee. Madam Secretary, thanks so much for joining us this morning.
10: Thank you.
2: We've been talking to other Democrats running to replace Plattner. You can listen at npr.org. This is NPR News.
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12: 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Roger Williams is the president of the Center County Historical Society.
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0: We'll have sunny skies today in central and northern Pennsylvania. Today's highs will be in the mid-80s. Clear tonight, lows in the low 60s. Then tomorrow, a heat advisory for central and northern counties from mid-morning until the evening. Sunny skies, highs on Tuesday in the low 90s. Strangely, a bit warmer on Wednesday, but no heat advisory issued as of yet. Highs will be in the low to mid-90s. Currently, it's 66 degrees in Altoona and State College. 65 degrees in Bradford, Dubois, and Huntington. It's 7:44. Good morning.
3: Good morning. I'm Amy Martinez. New Zealand actor Sam Neill died today in Australia. He was 78. Neill was best known as Dr. Alan Grant from Jurassic Park. In April, he announced the cancer he'd been living with for 5 years was in remission. In an interview with The Guardian, Neill said that he wasn't afraid to die, but that it would annoy him instead because he wanted to see the olive trees on his New Zealand farm mature, and he wanted to watch his grandchildren get big. It's Morning Edition.
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2: This is Morning Edition from NPR News. I'm Michelle Martin.
3: And I'm Amy Martinez. A prominent Palestinian doctor is close to dying in an Israeli prison. That's according to his lawyer. Dr. Hossam Abu Safia has spent more than 500 days in detention. United Nations experts have condemned his treatment. Here's NPR's Emily Fang.
17: Dr. Hossam Abu Safia rose to global prominence for videos he made like this one. Filmed in North Gaza's Kamal Adwan Hospital, where he continued to treat patients during the war in Gaza despite Israeli bombing nearby and military orders to leave. We are being killed every day. We are being slaughtered, he says in this video, posted 3 days before the Israeli military stormed the hospital in December 2024. The military detained him, it told NPR in response to a request for comment, for suspected involvement with Hamas, an accusation his family denies. In prison, his lawyer says Abu Safia now suffers from food deprivation and is kept in solitary confinement. And his son, Elias Abu Safia, says the lawyer also told him his father endures daily beatings from Israeli prison guards. They mask their faces and they beat my father with a metal hammer to break his entire body, he said. Israel's prison service said in response to an NPR query that, quote, the allegations described are false, outrageous, and entirely without factual basis. But in a legal affidavit, the doctor's lawyer, Nasser Audeh, said during his last visit with the doctor in early July, he could barely recognize Dr. Abu Safia. So disfigured was his face and neck with fresh bruises from beatings. The lawyer said Abu Safia told him, they brought me here to kill me. I hear the world singing their praises about democracy and rule of law, but my father is still in prison, Abu Safia's son says. We've told the whole world, and yet they ignore the fate of my father. More than a year and a half after being detained, Israel has not charged Dr. Abu Safia. Instead, his detention has been repeatedly extended because he's been deemed an unlawful combatant, one of more than 1,300 people currently detained in this manner in Israel, under a broad law allowing Israel to hold people indefinitely for endangering state security. News of Abu Safia's treatment prompted a small protest in Israel in early July. Among the demonstrators are Israeli doctors with an advocacy group called Physicians for Human Rights. They are petitioning Israel to release Abu Safiya and 13 other Palestinian doctors detained in Israeli prisons. Dr. Amit Tirosh says he believes Israel targeted Dr. Abu Safiya precisely because he is a doctor.
18: And healthcare providers from all over the Gaza Strip just to perform what we call the medicide.
17: Medicide, the intentional destruction of medical capabilities which the United Nations has also accused Israel of, a charge Israel denies. Detaining Abu Safiya is connected, Tirosh says.
18: Ruin any possibility to provide any type of healthcare to the Gazan civilians. So I think this is part of it.
17: This month, an Israeli court ordered the state to address concerns about Dr. Abu Safiya's health. Israel responded, saying the doctor had been examined and was not in danger of dying, without offering further details. Emily Fang, NPR News, Tel Aviv.

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4: The Trump administration continues its campaign to cast doubt on the election process by threatening top state election officials with criminal prosecution over alleged non-citizen voting. What does that mean for the midterms? That's on the next installment of our politics series, If You Can Keep It, on 1A.
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0: This is Morning Edition from NPR News. I'm Amy Martinez.
6: And I'm Michelle Martin. Good morning. Italian Yannick Sinner is now a back-to-back Wimbledon champion. He defeated Germany's Alexander Zverev in four sets on Sunday. The women's final on Saturday featured two Czech players. Linda Noskova took home the title. Scooby Axon was covering Wimbledon for USA Today Sports, where he's also an enterprise reporter, and he's with us now. Good morning.
7: Good morning.
6: So Sinner lost the first set but went on to win. Was it a tough match for him?
7: Yeah, in the sense that when you look back at what he did in the French Open, he was expected to win, and then he flamed out in the second round because of the heat. In London this week, everybody talked about the heat, so when he lost the first set, everybody was like, oh, here we go again, but he battled back and just blitzed them in the final two sets to win back-to-back titles.
6: So you just mentioned he didn't make it very far in the French Open, which surprised a lot of people. How important was this win at Wimbledon for him?
7: Back-to-back champions, which has happened a handful of times. And also, you have to keep in mind that his biggest competitor, Carlos Alcaraz, has been out most of the year with a wrist injury. Mm-hmm. So he's expected to win these tournaments pretty easily. But, you know, again, tennis is a finicky sport, and anybody can beat anybody at any time. So for him to come back and win Wimbledon is impressive.
6: Let me go back to Novak Djokovic.
7: Yes.
6: He has 24 Grand Slam titles, the record, but he hasn't had any in a few years, and he lost to Sinner in the semifinal. Do people think Djokovic has another Grand Slam in him?
7: He does. This is what he does. He basically skips the pre-tournament tournaments, the majors, and then shows up at, like, the French and Wimbledon and makes the semifinals at age 39. It's absurd what he's doing. I mean, it's absolutely
6: so
7: impressive.
6: Don't count him out.
7: Absolutely don't count him out.
6: Let's talk about the women. This is the first time Linda Noskova made it to the Grand Slam final. How did the match play out?
7: Well, she squandered in the second set five championship points. So when you do something like that and then it goes to a third set, you can either break down or, you know, just come back, and she came back with a vengeance. The thing about these Czech women players is they're coming on strong, and the American women, you know, need to look out. There are nine American women in the top 50 of the rankings.
6: Wow.
7: There are eight Chechnyan women in the top 50. Now, this is a country of about 10 million people. So just imagine that the state of North Carolina had eight women in the top 50 and the rest of the United States had nine.
6: Wow.
7: That's how impressive this is.
6: Wow. Okay, so before we let you go, about 40 seconds here, as we look ahead to the U.S. Open, what should we be watching for?
7: I will favor Jannik Sinner, and then I'm looking for Sabalenka to come back. She hasn't won a major this year. She's the defending champion here in New York. So I look for those two to come through the tournament.
6: All right. That's Scooby Axon. He covers tennis for USA Today. Scooby, thank you.
7: Thank you.
0: Nothing screams summer like ice cream. And a prominent doctor has a message. Go ahead, enjoy it. NPR's Allison Aubrey reports on how eating ice cream became part of a strategy to live a long, healthy life.
8: Zeke Emanuel is a physician who served as an advisor to the Obama administration, helping shape the Affordable Care Act. He believes in a system that invests in prevention, one that aims to keep people healthy. So when he released his book, literally titled Eat Your Ice Cream, I asked him what motivated him.
9: Mostly anger at the wellness industrial complex.
8: He says the wellness industry is selling people all kinds of things that are expensive and unproven.
9: I would say, number one, the latest fashion of peptides. Number two, whole body MRIs and other such scans. And then all sorts of supplements.
8: Marketed as anti-aging elixirs, Emanuel argues for a back-to-basics approach to maintain good health, starting with a diet you can actually enjoy. And though the title is a bit tongue-in-cheek, he points to evidence that people who are in the habit of eating ice cream actually have a lower risk of metabolic disease, despite the fact that it has a lot of sugar and fat. Researchers have dubbed this the ice cream paradox.
9: There's some data from 2014 that it appears that ice cream is actually pretty good at preventing the development of type 2 diabetes, and dairy in general is good at preventing type 2 diabetes.
8: Dairy contains whey protein that may benefit glucose regulation. That's one possible explanation of the association. Emanuel is also big on consuming more fiber and fermented foods, pointing to the need to feed the bacteria in our guts.
9: Evolution would have gotten rid of them if they weren't there for a reason. And so treating them well through eating more fermented foods, whether it's yogurt or cottage cheese or hard cheeses like Gruyere or kimchi or sauerkraut, good things for us.
8: Emanuel's other recommendations to increase your chances of a long, healthy life track with a huge body of evidence on the importance of daily habits, including exercise, social connections, and sufficient sleep. A new study published this month in the Annals of Internal Medicine finds people who skimp on sleep for just 6 weeks start to gain weight, in part because a lack of sleep throws off hunger hormones.
9: We know that biologically sleep must be important. We know it's important to consolidate long-term memories. We know it's important for DNA to repair. So there's a lot of very important elements.
8: And sleep should not be shortchanged. Emanuel's most controversial advice is do not retire.
9: What does work provide? It provides, a schedule. So you get up and you go. It provides mental challenge. It provides a social environment.
8: And he says, unless you consciously recreate this sense of purpose, you can increase the risk of cognitive decline. There's endless hobbies you could take up and volunteer opportunities.
9: There are lots of organizations that need help, and you have skills and you can get to know people.
8: People who may want to meet up or get ice cream.
9: I enjoy it, that's for sure.
8: Chocolate hazelnut is his flavor of the summer. And he says, everything in moderation. Allison Aubrey, NPR News.
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3: Good morning. The U.S. and Iran are fighting over who has control of the Strait of Hormuz. There's little more than a month to work out a way to end the war permanently. How likely is it that the ceasefire ends with a deal? It's Morning Edition from NPR News. After Senator Lindsey Graham's death, and with Mitch McConnell still out, the margins in the Senate are especially tight. I'm A. Martinez.
4: And I'm Michelle Martin. What are Republicans' priorities, and can they pass them? Also, the only federal agency tasked with helping elections officials no longer has anyone in charge. We hear from one of the Democrats President Trump fired, and why politicians are willing to get surrounded on YouTube by people who disagree with them. It is Monday, July 13th. On this day in 1930, the first World Cup began in Uruguay. News is next.
5: Live from NPR News in Washington, I'm Kristen Wright. The Senate will return to Capitol Hill this week without Republican Senator Lindsey Graham. Graham died unexpectedly Saturday at the age of 71 from what the medical examiner preliminarily calls an aortic dissection or tear caused by heart disease. Graham was a close ally of President Trump and known as a U.S. foreign policy hawk. The senator had just gotten back from Ukraine. Connecticut Democratic Senator Richard Blumenthal told Morning Edition he'd just talked to Graham this weekend about a new bill to impose tariffs and sanctions to help stop Russia's war.
6: These sanctions would be pivotal in getting Putin to the peace table. That was his objective, and my hope is that his death, tragic as it is, will provide an impetus to President Trump and my Republican colleagues to pass the Russia sanctions bill.
5: Graham was seeking re-election. South Carolina's Republican governor will appoint someone to serve in his seat for the rest of the year. In August, a special Republican primary election will decide on a candidate to run against Graham's challenger, Democrat Annie Andrews, in November. The winner of that race will be sworn in as senator in January. NPR's Eric McDaniel reports from South Carolina that Graham's death leaves Senate Republicans short.
7: President Trump is insistent that Senate Republicans pass his election security legislation, the Save America Act. That's a problem for Senate Republicans because they don't have enough votes to do it. It would require 60 votes to pass, and currently there are only 51 Senate Republicans able to show up for votes. The president has derailed his own intel chief confirmation hearings and the renewal of a key piece of spy legislation, as well as the implementation of a bipartisan housing bill, which went into effect without his signature, all in protest of the chamber's math problem. Now, Graham's death leaves both President Trump and Senate Republicans short a reliable go-between and consistent GOP vote as they try and do the basics, like fund the government, in an election year. Eric McDaniel, NPR News, Florence, South Carolina.
5: A fire that tore through a bar in Bangkok has killed at least 27 people, authorities say. Michael Sullivan reports from Thailand.
8: Thai authorities say they're still investigating the cause of the fire, which began with a sudden power outage, followed by an explosion, smoke, and a fast-moving fire that caused many to flee towards the fire exits in the back, only to find themselves trapped in the bathroom just short of their goal. Why that happened isn't clear, but Bangkok's governor says investigators are looking to see if any emergency exits may have been obstructed, making escape more difficult. Video posted on social media shows some patrons fleeing through a wall of flame out the front door of the Nalat Prao Bar, some with their clothes on fire, before reaching safety. For NPR News, I'm Michael Sullivan in Chiang Rai.
5: This is NPR News in Washington.
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2: For WPSU News, I'm Sally Sherman. While Pennsylvania lawmakers missed their July 1st deadline, they have agreed to a $50.8 billion state budget. That happened over the weekend. WESA's Tom Reese reports.
10: The spending plan includes no new revenue generators, such as legalized marijuana, and delays action on regulating skill games. Lawmakers approved about $700 million more than last year, but the deal spends $2.4 billion less than Governor Josh Shapiro pitched in February. And in a press conference after signing the budget, Shapiro said he still wants to find compromise on other priorities.
11: Like raising the minimum wage, like funding mass transit, and like expanding access to affordable housing across Pennsylvania. There's a lot more work to do.
10: Republican leaders who also spoke with reporters say they consider the deal a win for not dipping into the state's rainy day fund. But both parties noted that creative accounting helped shuffle dollars between, quote, special funds to avoid cutting into reserves. Reporting from Harrisburg, Tom Reese.
2: A Democratic congressional candidate wants major reforms in the way Congress operates. WVIA's Boris Krauchnik reports on the anti-corruption plan that Paige Cognetti unveiled last week.
12: Democratic congressional candidate Paige Cognetti unveiled an anti-corruption reform plan Thursday that she plans to push if she's elected to Congress. It's the Scranton mayor's latest effort to turn corruption into a leading issue as she seeks to unseat first-term Republican U.S. Representative Rob Bresnahan. Advocates have pressed for most of the reform ideas for years and some for decades with little or no success. Speaking at a South Scranton Union Hall, Cognetti said the nation is ready for their adoption.
13: I think that we can push through some of these things in a new Congress because America is so sick and tired of this. I think our nation and this Congress that has just really abdicated their responsibilities in so many ways and made money for themselves on it, I think this is a moment where the American people are so sick of it that these types of reforms really can go through.
12: The plan includes banning congressmen from trading stocks or serving on corporate boards while in office. They also couldn't accept corporate political action committee donations or lobby Congress after they leave it. It also limits service in Congress or on the Supreme Court to 18 years. Cognetti said she knows convincing other members to adopt the measures will take time.
13: So even though something like term limits, of course, an extraordinary lift, I think there are folks on both sides of the aisle that understand that this is something that we need to work towards.
12: Reporting from Scranton, I'm Boris Krauchnik, WVIA News.
2: Bresnahan campaign spokesperson Samantha Bullock calls Cognetti, quote, as corrupt as they come, end quote, adding that Bresnahan has signed on to block stock trade while in Congress, agrees there should be office term limits, and it's been revealed he refused his pay when the government was shut down. For WPSU News, I'm Sally Sherman.
3: It's Morning Edition from NPR News. I'm May Martinez in Los Angeles, California.
4: And I'm Michelle Martin in Washington, D.C. Good morning. The U.S. and Iran continue to vie for control over the Strait of Hormuz, that crucial international waterway.
3: A new wave of U.S. strikes targeted Iranian missile and drone launchers and coastal radar sites late Sunday night. That's according to U.S. Central Command.
4: Iran responded by targeting U.S. bases in the Gulf and Jordan. For the latest, we turn to NPR's Hadil Alshalchi, who is in Istanbul. Hadil, good morning.
14: Good morning.
4: So it's been almost a week since this back and forth of strikes over the Strait of Hormuz started. Mm-hmm. What is the U.S. government saying about this latest round?
14: That's right. So U.S. Central Command released a statement late Sunday Eastern time, and they said, quote, the Strait of Hormuz is a vital maritime corridor for global trade. Iran does not control it. U.S. CENTCOM also said that they had hit dozens of Iranian targets at multiple locations with precision munitions, claiming it had degraded Iran's ability to continue attacking international shipping through the Strait of Hormuz. Iran did not respond to that claim, but said that one person was killed in the U.S. strikes and an agricultural water pumping station was targeted in central Iran, killing a guard. Iranian officials say that brings the total number of deaths to 17 since the recent strikes began. Iran, on the other hand, said Monday it was targeting U.S. bases in Bahrain, Jordan, and Kuwait. It also targeted Oman over the weekend. Oman, of course, is a mediator in the ceasefire talks. Sirens were sounded in Bahrain and Kuwait, and the country said they were intercepting hostile attacks.
15: Now, Iloheadil, Iran and the U.S. are almost at the halfway point of this 60-day interim deal that was meant to take us to talks to end the war permanently. So where are we with those talks?
14: I mean, honestly, the status of the talks is kind of unknown at this point. A couple of weeks ago, the Qatari foreign minister, who is a mediator, said that they would continue after Ayatollah Ali Khamenei's funeral, which ended last week. But that was also before the U.S. and Iran began to trade all of this fire. And then last week during the NATO summit, President Trump declared the ceasefire over, but then he didn't rule out further talks. And then just now, the Iranian foreign minister at a press conference said that Iran is in touch with mediators, including Oman, Qatar, and Pakistan. He said that their role was to de-escalate the situation. And then he said, quote, diplomacy has no day off. Both sides are also making competing claims over the status of the strait, and we're all feeling the consequences. The benchmark global oil price jumped more than 4% when markets opened on Monday.
15: Have we seen or heard from Iran's current leader, Mujtaba Khamenei, who is, you know, the son of the previous leader? Have we seen or heard from him since this recent exchange of strikes began?
14: We did not see him publicly, but we did hear from Mujtaba Khamenei. Well, we heard from him through a news anchor who broadcast a message from the current leader on Iranian state TV. He also didn't appear on camera. This was his second audio address to Iranians since the war began. And Mujtaba Khamenei called his father's killers, quote, criminals, and promised to uphold the legacy of the late supreme leader who was killed in U.S.-Israeli strikes in February. Let's take a listen.
16: عهد می‌بندیم که انتقام خون پاک شما و همه شهیدان این دو جنگ را.
14: We pledge to take revenge for your pure blood, he said, and all the martyrs of these two wars. He said it again via an anchor. He referred to Iran's war with Israel in June in 2025 and the current war with the U.S. and Israel. Iranian officials said Mujtaba Khamenei was injured earlier in the war, that his legs were hurt. But again, his status is unknown because we haven't seen him publicly since he took power in March.
15: That is NPR's Hadil Alshalchi in Istanbul. Hadil, thanks.
14: You're welcome.
3: For more on the fight over the Strait of Hormuz, we've called Ray Takei. He's a senior fellow for Middle East Studies at the Council on Foreign Relations. He's also a senior advisor on Iran at the State Department during the Obama administration. Ray, the U.S. says the strait is open. Iran says it's closed. Who has the final say?
17: Well, at this particular point, the Iranians seem to have a greater ability to close the strait than we do in terms of opening it. And this is a context that will go on, I'm afraid, as the Gulf traffic comes to a close.
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1: Commercial traffic to the Gulf, and this is a problem that the United States is having. It has certain technological superiority, but it's becoming less convincing in terms of its application on this rather peculiar battlefield, which is on high seas.
2: Okay, that makes sense. Now, Iran and Oman have been holding talks about the future of the strait, which was stipulated in the Memorandum of Understanding. So why would Iran then start this latest wave of attacks by hitting a ship passing through the strait?
1: Well, there seems to have been some kind of a misinterpretation on both sides, as apparently on the Provision 5 of Memorandum of Understanding. It was the Iranian interpretation that this essentially gives them the right to charge tolls and control traffic through the Gulf. The memorandum has stipulated that that would be in conjunction with Oman and other Gulf states, but lately the Iranians have suggested that actually they have no interest in sharing it with Oman. After all, it's called Persian Gulf, not the Oman Gulf. And second of all, they don't seem to have any concerns about the Americans doing much about it, although we began to see this pattern of escalation coming into it. So there's a different interpretations about that provisions. And one of the things that had happened recently is you began to see the United States Navy as getting some of those ships through what is called Oman Corridor, which is closer to Oman. And this is one of the things that Iranians have stopped doing. So they essentially suggesting that there's no privileged corridor through the Gulf that they have no control or access to.
2: With President Trump declaring last week that the ceasefire is over, how much more difficult will that make it to come up with a deal?
1: Well, the president has declared the ceasefire over, and then he has declared it not over, and he has declared Iranian leaders and scum, and sometimes they're good people. So the president's rhetoric tends to be very volatile and all over the place. It lends him some degree of unpredictability, which has been a useful asset to him, a leverage, but increasingly it makes him a difficult interlocutor, given the absence of any predictability. So ceasefire is over for now. That doesn't mean there won't be another ceasefire, simply because it is really at the core interest of both Iran and the United States for the Gulf traffic to resume, not to mention the international economy.
2: Now, we've seen several waves of U.S. strikes over the weekend, and it's intended to make it harder for Iran to attack ships. Have you seen any indication that those waves of strikes are working?
1: Well, this pattern of escalation has inherent danger in it for both sides. The Iranians are targeting American military installations in the Gulf. And what happens if one of the Iranian missiles kills 10, 15 American servicemen? Then the imperative for wide-scale retaliation by the United States will become quite pressing. On the other hand, as the pattern of escalation continues, the United States is increasingly targeting civilian infrastructures, bridges, potentially power plants, and that would inflict very substantial damage on the Iranian people. One of the ostensible reasons for this war, and even the June war of last year, was that we would try to uplift the Iranian people and empower them. As this war expands in terms of its targets, which is an inevitable consequence of escalation, the lives of the Iranian people could be very much damaged.
2: We're nearly at the midpoint of that 60-day interim deal window. What are you seeing? I mean, we've got about 20 seconds, Ray. What are you seeing about what might happen over these next 30 days?
1: Well, there's a possibility the two sides can work out some sort of an interim, again, another interim agreement that will open up the Gulf while they continue the conversation on these thorny issues. That would be essentially kicking the buck down the road. That's an optimistic scenario. The other one would be this pattern of escalation.
2: Ray Takei at the Council on Foreign Relations. Thank you, Ray.
1: Thank you very much for having me.
3: More than 200 people gathered in Houston for a weekend vigil honoring Lorenzo Salgado Araujo, the man shot and killed during an ICE encounter last week. ICE has said the officer fired in self-defense. The other men in the van with Salgado Araujo dispute the agency's account. Houston Public Media's Bianca Seward has the story.
4: Holding lit candles and anti-ICE posters, the crowd at the headquarters for the Service Employees International Union was filled with a mix of grief and anger. Emily Chapman, a pastor at St. Mark's Methodist, said the shooting left her feeling powerless.
5: I wanted to be with people and honor the life of a person and think

0: about what we can do to make sure this doesn't happen again.
1: Hani Khalil, the executive director of a local labor union, opened the ceremony with a call to action.
2: So each of us now faces a choice. Are we going to fight for the Houston we love?
3: Yes.
1: The mood alternated from outrage over how Salgado Araujo died to the deep loss felt by his family. Salgado Araujo's son, Ronaldo, said authorities have not yet returned his father's belongings to the family.
4: It doesn't get easier. And I'm, of course, still looking for answers.
1: On Tuesday last week, an ICE spokesperson said agents pulled over Salgado Araujo's white van. The agent said Salgado Araujo rammed his van into an ICE vehicle and attempted to run over an ICE officer, who they say opened fire in self-defense. Hugo Baileras is the lawyer representing two of the men who were traveling with Salgado Araujo. He said their accounts conflict with ICE's version.
5: They confirmed that at no point was there ever an ICE agent directly in front of the vehicle. They also confirmed that the shots came from the sides, not from the front.
1: This moment is a reckoning for Anthony Bauer, who lives in the area where Salgado Araujo was killed.
6: We got to come out and show out, because if you're doing this in our community, what other communities are you doing it in as well?
1: More protests are planned for the coming days. For NPR News, I'm Bianca Seward in Houston.
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10: I'm Tiziana Deering. 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
11: Journalists like myself are used to blowback, but this was something different. 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
7: It's currently 67 degrees in Altoona, Bradford, and State College, 66 in Dubois and Huntington, and today will be sunny in central and northern Pennsylvania. Highs will be in the mid-80s. Expect clear skies tonight, lows in the low 60s. Then a heat advisory tomorrow for central and northern counties from mid-morning until the evening, with sunny skies and highs in the low 90s. Strangely, no heat advisory yet for Wednesday, but highs will be in the low to mid-90s. Good morning. It's 8:21.
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13: This is Morning Edition from NPR News. I'm A. Martinez.
14: And I'm Michelle Martin. Good morning. Midterm elections are less than 4 months away, and a bipartisan agency that supports elections officials no longer has anyone to run it. President Trump fired two Democratic appointees to the Election Assistance Commission last week. A Republican resigned. There are no other commissioners left. Benjamin Hovland is one of those fired Democrats, and he's with us now. Mr. Hovland, thanks so much for joining us this morning.
15: Thanks for having me, Michelle.
14: How did you find out about the dismissal? Did the administration provide any explanation?
15: No, I received an email while I was waiting in the airport for a flight home.
14: But what did the email say? Just thank you for your service. Bye.
15: Yes.
14: That's it.
15: It was like two sentences, and your service is no longer needed.
14: Any warning of this? Did you think this was coming?
15: In some ways, certainly the Supreme Court's Slaughter decision from the previous week had given some indication that it may be. But other than that, no.
14: The decision which basically said that the president can fire independent agency individuals at will, except I think there was a carve-out for the Federal Reserve. So for people who've never heard of the Election Assistance Commission, could you just briefly describe what was your mandate?
15: Absolutely. So the Election Assistance Commission was created by the Help America Vote Act of 2002, which was Congress's response to the contentious 2000 election. And it charged the agency with certifying voting equipment, distributing grant money from Congress, doing 50 state research to be able to help with data-driven decisions, and then serving as a clearinghouse for best practices across the country because each state runs elections a little differently, being able to share that information to benefit all election administrators and voters.
14: Do you have a sense of how the loss of all the commissioners, I mean, the commission was set up intentionally to be bipartisan, two Democrats, two Republicans. One of the Republican members had previously resigned. The existing Republican commissioner was allowed to resign, as I understand it, and the two Democrats were fired. So going forward, what will the commission do? Does it have any opportunity to or any ability to function without commissioners?
15: So there's a great team there. There's a great staff in place, and they'll continue to do their work. The role of the commissioners was really to set policy and set the agenda for the agency going forward. And so certainly that will be impacted. There is the adoption of things like new voting system standards that can't happen without a quorum. So there are consequences. But again, much of the work of the agency, I'm hopeful, will continue because there's a great team in place that will continue to serve the state and local election officials around the country who actually run our elections.
14: Is it your sense, having done this work for quite some time, that elections officials across party lines benefited from the work of the commission?
15: Absolutely. And so much of the work that we did was driven by a customer service mentality. We're not a regulatory agency. My colleagues would sometimes say assistance is our middle name. And so much of that was driven by the role, as the Help America Vote Act set us up, was to serve election officials. The state and local election officials across the country have a tremendously difficult job. That job has only gotten harder in recent years. And so while the agency, while the EAC is small, it has been doing what it can with the resources it has to try to make their lives a little easier, to try to share some of those best practices, to try to provide the support for those state and local election officials.
14: So many people who work on and study elections say, or they believe, that these firings are part of the president's efforts to influence elections or to interfere with them to the benefit of himself and his party. Do you think that that's true?
15: I think it's very concerning. I certainly think that it is an erosion of sort of the norms and the structures. As you mentioned earlier, you know, the agency was set up to be a bipartisan independent agency. So much of election administration, you have bipartisan teams, and that's a checks and a balances with the parties working together to agree on the rules so that you know how the elections are going to be run, and ultimately so the winner can be confident and the loser can be confident and acknowledge that they lost their race. And as you eliminate things, or if you get rid of commissioners, for example, or as you eliminate some of these other sort of safeguards or norms, it certainly strains the system and is certainly also likely causes people to lose faith in our democracy and in the process and their confidence in our elections. And that's okay. Very concerning.
14: That's Benjamin Hovland. Until last week, he served as a commissioner of the Election Assistance Commission. Mr. Hovland, thank you so much for joining us.
15: Thanks for having me.
14: The American Red Cross says there is a national blood emergency because of a big drop in donations. NPR health correspondent Rob Stein reports.
3: The Red Cross says there's an urgent need for more people to roll up their sleeves and donate blood. Dr. Courtney Lawrence is a medical officer at the Red Cross.
16: The blood supply fell nearly 25% during the month of June. So we're letting blood donors know that they're urgently needed to give now. So that helps ensure that patients are going to receive the life-saving medical care that they need in the hospitals without delay.
3: Now, a drop in blood donations is not unusual at this time of year.
16: Summertime, we tend to see that people oftentimes get quite busy. They're outside of their common routines. They may be traveling on vacation. So even some of our regular blood donors take time off.
3: At the same time, blood drives at schools and colleges are on hiatus. All that tends to coincide with a jump in the need for blood. More people are biking, hiking, boating, and doing other activities that can cause injuries requiring transfusions.
16: I have a lot of friends and relatives who are motorcycle enthusiasts. And so during the winter time, when it's cold and less comfortable, they're not out on the roadways. But this time of year, they're often going out to enjoy the nice weather outside. And we see higher traffic patterns as people are moving from one place to another for vacation. And so that can be a setup for increased motor vehicle accidents.
3: And this year, all that's been compounded by an influx of people in many parts of the country because of popular events like the World Cup Games. The Red Cross says there's currently a deficit of about 3,500 units of blood each week that could force some hospitals to do things like delay elective procedures. All types of blood are needed, but the Red Cross says the current shortage is especially serious for blood types O and B negative. Rob Stein, NPR News.
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20: 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Teens and adults can make beautiful geode paintings using watercolor, salt, and glitter. That'll be this coming Thursday evening at 5:30 at the Bellefonte Library. 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New York Times journalists reported on security concerns of the Qatar-donated Air Force One plane. The administration has responded by issuing subpoenas. That story's on the way.
21: I'm Dave Mattingly. Oil prices are higher today following the latest U.S. airstrikes against Iran. U.S. Central Command says American forces hit about 140 Iranian targets on Saturday and dozens more yesterday. They included Iran's air defense systems, coastal radar sites, and small boats. This follows more Iranian strikes on commercial ships in the Strait of Hormuz. Ray Take is a senior fellow for Middle East Studies at the Council on Foreign Relations. He was also a senior advisor on Iran at the State Department during the Obama administration. He says U.S. airstrikes are having little effect on Iran's ability to disrupt commercial shipping in the Strait.
22: The Iranians have proven that they could essentially intercede with maritime traffic through the use of rudimentary technologies such as speedboats and drones and so forth. And those particular instruments of pressure are not really susceptible to bombing. You can bomb radar installations and so forth, but that doesn't affect the ability to use those munitions for stopping commercial traffic. And this is a problem that the United States is having.
21: He was speaking to NPR's Morning Edition. Ukraine's President Volodymyr Zelensky is in Paris today for meetings with 24 European leaders seeking to compel Russia to negotiate an end to the war. The Kremlin is downplaying expectations. This is NPR News.
20: For WPSU News, I'm Sally Sherman. With Immigration and Customs Enforcement, or ICE, pivoting from plans to convert some of its new warehouses to detention centers, one lingering issue is that local governments have lost millions of dollars in annual revenue because the properties are tax exempt. Some officials have been pushing for payments in lieu of taxes from the federal government, but the Pennsylvania Capital Star's Emily Previty reports it now looks like that won't happen.
23: The lost tax revenue totals more than $1.6 million per year combined for six taxing districts between the two sites in Tremont Township, Schuylkill County, and Upper Burn Township, Berks County. Officials had floated offsetting that shortfall through a payment in lieu of taxes, or PILT, with the federal government. But PILT eligibility is limited to what are known as entitlement lands and other tax-exempt properties administered by the Department of Interior. Federal statute empowers the Department of Energy to make payments for properties that are not entitlement lands. But experts say most other federal agencies, including the Department of Homeland Security, are not authorized to execute PILT agreements nor make payments to counties. That would be up to Congress. And it's rare, even through an alternative mechanism, for communities to be compensated for would-be annual revenue from tax-exempt, federally owned property.
20: Pennsylvania Capital Star's Emily Previty. In the past, federal lawmakers have proposed expanding the definition of entitlement lands to include properties owned by additional agencies, including DHS, according to the Congressional Research Service. For WPSU News, I'm Sally Sherman. Right now, it looks like it'll be clear for the Starlight Astronomy Club on Friday to bring out their telescopes and host a public sky watch. That'll be Friday from 8:30 to 11 at Canoe Creek State Park in Hollidaysburg. Get more information at wpsu.org/calendar. 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We're heard at 91.5 in central Pennsylvania, 90.1 in the northern counties, and online at WPSU.org. It's 8:34.
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13: It's Morning Edition from NPR News. I'm A. Martinez in Los Angeles, California.
14: And I'm Michelle Martin in Washington, D.C. Good morning. Congress returns from their July 4th recess today with the death of South Carolina Senator Lindsey Graham and Senator Mitch McConnell's continued absence. Republicans face even tighter margins.
13: Now, President Trump's nominee for Attorney General has his confirmation hearing set for this week.
14: Joining us now to talk about all this is NPR congressional correspondent Claudia Grisales. Claudia, good morning to you.
0: Good morning, Michelle.
14: So Congress is already coming back to a pretty long to-do list this week before the sudden death of Senator Graham. What is on that agenda?
0: Right. Senate Republicans scheduled a hearing for President Trump's attorney general nominee. This is Todd Blanche. But since Graham was a member of the Senate Judiciary Committee set to hear from him, what exactly comes next is unclear, given some Republicans' existing concerns about Blanche. Separately, Trump's nominee to be the top intelligence chief, this is Jay Clayton, he is due before another Senate committee for his bid for confirmation. And two Supreme Court justices are also slated for rare testimony as part of an annual appropriations process. And in the midst of all this, lawmakers are also facing questions about the Iran war, the funding, and more broadly, their oversight.
14: Does Graham's death change the calculus on these priorities?
0: Yes. To start, he was chairman of the Senate Budget Committee, which will need to recalibrate their plans. And of course, he had this outsized role in foreign policy. Lawmakers in both chambers say they're now anxious to tackle a Russia sanctions bill that Graham, in his last press conference on Friday, said the White House had signed off on. And he also said he was more optimistic than ever that they had found a formula to end Russia's war with Ukraine. I talked to Texas GOP Congressman Michael McCaul about this, and he said he's determined, along with other members, to rename the bill in Graham's honor and start moving it this week. Graham was also set to play a key role in pushing the annual defense policy bill, so his absence will be felt as lawmakers try to address this. And of course, South Carolina will have to sort out what to do with the vacancy that Graham leaves.
14: So I think it's fair to say that the Republicans' agenda was at a standstill before the recess over Trump's proposal for this new voting law, something we've been reporting on extensively. So what's happening with that?
0: Right. We especially saw that in the House. Last month, a group of hard-right GOP lawmakers brought work there to a halt over Trump's demand that they pass the Save America Act. That's the voting bill that would require proof of citizenship and photo ID in order to vote. And that's not the only thing. Trump's push for the SAVE Act derailed. You might remember he canceled a signing ceremony for landmark housing legislation that passed with huge bipartisan majorities. But it doesn't look like Trump is letting go of the SAVE Act. On NBC's Meet the Press with Kristen Welker, Trump said it came up in a conversation with Graham hours before his death. Graham was on his flight back to the U.S. after a trip to Ukraine.
2: Think of it. He's traveling for many, many hours. That's a long flight. Mm-hmm. That's a long trip. And he, you know, calls me about the Save America Act. He thought we were going to get it passed.
14: Do lawmakers expect President Trump to keep his hand so heavily involved on Capitol Hill?
0: They really hope not. However, Speaker Mike Johnson has been trying to thread the needle between his demands and the party's broader agenda ahead of the midterms. We should be clear, the SAVE Act was already going nowhere in the Senate because it does not have the vote. So while Trump has shown this greater appetite to insert himself in congressional plans, there's hope in Congress for a new sense of unity to get all these priorities done as the midterms loom.
14: That is NPR's Claudia Grisales. Claudia, thank you.
0: Thank you.
13: If you spend time on YouTube, you may have come across Jubilee. It's a media company known for the viral show Surrounded. An individual debates a group of people who disagree with them. Guests have included commentator Mehdi Hasan on the left and the late activist Charlie Kirk on the right, but they aren't the only ones going on the show. As NPR's Elena Moore reports, politicians are too.
4: Picture this. 20 people are seated in a circle. In the center, there's a table with two chairs. One is empty, and in the other sits Democrat Wes Moore, the governor of Maryland. He's one of the latest guests on Surrounded. His assignment? Convince a room of infrequent and non-voters that casting a ballot is one of the most powerful rights an American has.
5: My first Surrounded claim is nothing shapes policy more effectively than your vote.
6: All right. If you want to debate this claim, please get to the chair in 3, 2, 1.
4: What comes next is a series of debates. Participants run to the empty chair, and whoever gets there first begins the conversation.
5: How you doing?
4: 21-year-old Nassim Rahman goes first.
24: I feel that it's more effective to mobilize in the streets rather than sometimes going out to the ballot box where I don't feel the candidates represent what I'm looking for. Yeah. I think there are other ways of participating in shaping policy rather than just voting.
5: No, and I think it's a very fair point, but also I think the goal of the civil rights movement wasn't just a protest. The goal of the civil rights movement was to get to a civil rights act.
4: Rahman pushes back. He's a self-described progressive who chose not to vote in 2024 and argues voting is an important right, but still less effective than a strong protest movement. Moore makes another appeal.
5: The frustration that you have is actually very much shared. Like, I had to convince many members of my family to vote for me. You know what I mean? And it's not because we're not cool, like we're cool. It's I had to convince them to vote.
4: This was one of several conversations over the nearly 90-minute episode. It's a massive format break for an elected official like Moore, given that political media appearances are often only a few minutes. So why go on Jubilee? One reason, the company says its audience skews heavily Gen Z. The Surrounded series is one of the company's most watched shows, with popular episodes drawing millions of views.
25: Some people call us the Gen Z MTV.
4: Jason Lee is the founder and CEO of Jubilee Media. He says young people are craving a richer discourse, so they're gravitating towards unscripted formats where it's okay to disagree. That's a space that Lee argues politicians often avoided until 2024.
25: After the election, I think that there was a realization from both sides of how important the digital conversation is.
4: On the campaign trail, President Trump targeted young voters online, doing a spree of non-traditional media appearances, more so than the Kamala Harris campaign. So ahead of 2028, it's a strategy that those eyeing a possible run for office may be thinking about. And though he says he isn't running, Moore is a potential presidential contender. He's not the only rising star in the Democratic Party to go on Jubilee. So have California Congressman Ro Khanna, Texas Senate candidate James Tallarico, and former Transportation Secretary Pete Buttigieg.
26: This platform is so unique because it appeals to both sides by giving both sides an arena almost.
4: Marian Richardson is a conservative content creator who participated in the Khanna episode. She says she doesn't agree with his views, and even though he didn't change her mind, she respects him, or any politician, for doing it.
26: I just look at it as very brave. Even if I completely disagree with their policy, it is very brave to even show up to a discussion like that.
4: It's something Jubilee's leaders like Lee are thinking about as they consider the company's future. One goal for 2028, Jubilee's own presidential debate. Elena Moore, NPR News.
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7: The Trump administration continues its campaign to cast doubt on the election process by threatening top state election officials with criminal prosecution over alleged non-citizen voting. What does that mean for the midterms? 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
1: Coming up this morning on WPSU, we have music for strings by Beethoven, Stravinsky's Pulcinella Suite, and some of Handel's water music. That and more is on the way this morning at 9 o'clock.
20: Sounds refreshing, doesn't it? We'll have sunshine in central and northern Pennsylvania today. Highs will be in the mid-80s. Skies are clear tonight with lows in the low 60s. Then tomorrow, sunny skies with a heat advisory for both central and northern Pennsylvania. Until the evening, highs tomorrow will be in the low 90s. Mostly clear tomorrow night, lows in the upper 60s. Wednesday, inexplicably warmer with no advisory yet. Sunshine in central and northern counties. Highs will be in the low to mid-90s. Good morning. It's 8:44. 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
9: Good morning. I'm Michelle Martin. Real fans of Pitbull know if you're going to see Mr. Worldwide, you have to look like him. Fans have been donning his iconic bald look at his shows. This past weekend, they set a record for it. More than 22,000 fans in London showed up in bald caps. That pretty easily set the Guinness record for most people wearing bald caps. Pitbull put one on, too, in order to be part of the official count. So Mr. Worldwide is now Mr. World Record. It's Morning Edition.
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13: This is Morning Edition from NPR News. I'm A. Martinez.
14: And I'm Michelle Martin. Good morning. The New York Times is condemning the Trump administration's efforts to get its journalists to testify about their unnamed sources. The Times reported on security concerns over the new Air Force One, a gift from Qatar. Then the Justice Department served the reporters with subpoenas. NPR media correspondent David Folkenflik is covering the story, and he's with us now. Good morning, David.
10: Good morning, Michelle.
14: So, David, we learned over the weekend that the Times reporters got these subpoenas. Well, what have we learned since then?
10: Well, it's one fact, and it's a barn burner. It's that at the direction of the White House, FBI Director Kash Patel himself personally oversaw the issuing of these subpoenas and did so from the White House itself. This, according to the reporting of the New York Times, about the subpoenas to its own reporters. As we've already reported, a senior FBI official called the newspaper to demand that the paper not publish and also then demand the paper reveal its sources. The paper rejected both of those requests.
14: What was the specific issue that seems to have motivated the administration to do this?
10: So the first one was Wednesday and involved the president leaving Turkey, Ankara, from a meeting with European leaders there, not on the plane donated by the Qataris to become Air Force One and kitted out, but from the older Air Force One because the Secret Service intervened over security concerns. And then there was a subsequent story just detailing some of the concerns about the security features about the new Air Force One that the old one lacks. The president loves this airplane. He's called it the world's most luxurious plane and wanted it. 48 hours after the New York Times published that story about security concerns, those subpoenas were issued.
9: What is the government seeking and why?
10: So the government has asked for journalists involved in the stories to give testimony Wednesday morning before a grand jury. And we've asked the Justice Department, the FBI, the White House, the Department of Homeland Security for comment. They haven't commented to us, but a Justice Department spokesperson told the New York Times' reporters who were reporting on this own thing in a meta way that it just wants to identify the original sources, not that it's going after the reporting. This, of course, compromises the ability of the New York Times journalists or any journalist who be subpoenaed to get people to open up and say things off the record. There is a very real fear of retaliation, and that's particularly acute in President Trump's Washington.
9: And how has the Times responded to all of this?
10: Well, from their legal department to their CEO to their top editor, they've made clear the papers stand behind their reporters entirely. They see this as an effort to intimidate news gathering. They call it unjustified. They've said all of the resources of the Times will be behind these reporters.
9: So, David, before we let you go, the administration, the Trump administration is known for haranguing, for pressuring, even insulting journalists, but the Times is calling this an escalation. Why is that?
10: Well, I think it's in part because these subpoenas were issued at home, in part because this is usually a last-ditch effort, not the thing you do a day or two after. They haven't identified what the security concerns are. Federal prosecutors did withdraw a pair of subpoenas to reporters from the Wall Street Journal and the Post last month, but it is seen as an indication of escalating pressure as there are so many different fronts in which battles are being fought in the courts, in regulatory areas, and in other ways against the press by the president and his administration.
9: Do we think they're going to appear before a grand jury in 2 days?
10: The New York Times isn't saying, but it's basically signaling that it intends to try to get a federal judge to intercede and quash these subpoenas before they happen. The U.S. attorney who issued these, interestingly, is up on the same day on Wednesday for confirmation hearings to become a director of national intelligence.
9: That's NPR media correspondent David Folkenflik. David, thank you.
10: You bet.
9: This is Morning Edition from NPR News. I'm Michelle Martin.
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15: For Marketplace in Los Angeles, I'm Nova Safo in for Kimberly Adams. We'll get a number of inflation measures this week, including the Consumer Price Index. It will include the latest on the cost of groceries. We know so far they're up more than 2.5% in a year. And a report out this morning says higher grocery bills are leaving more people in debt. They're using credit cards, buy now, pay later services, and payday loans. Marketplace's Nancy Marshall Genzer reports.
2: The report from the Urban Institute crunches data from about 10,000 people and found
17: more than half of low and moderate income adults who use credit cards to purchase groceries face repayment challenges.
2: Cassandra Martinchek is a co-author. She says almost 1 in 10 working-age adults used buy now, pay later to purchase groceries. About a third of them missed a payment last year. Colleen Heflin studies food insecurity at Syracuse University and is a non-resident fellow at the Urban Institute. She was not involved in today's report. She worries that it points to problems.
18: While households may be able to meet their essential needs today, they're sort of on a precipice.
2: Some people have already fallen over the precipice, like 72-year-old Lori Lumbra in Rotterdam, New York. She's a retired teacher living on about $1,400 a month. Lumbra started putting groceries on her credit cards a couple of years ago, fell behind on payments, and wound up owing about $10,000.
19: It gets very depressing. You feel like you're just such a failure. I feel like I'm doing everything right and it's not working.
2: Lumber sold her car to pay off her debt. Now she gets around on a bike. She cut up her credit cards and relies on food banks. I'm Nancy Marshall Genzer for Marketplace.
15: As I mentioned, the latest Consumer Price Index report comes out tomorrow. Economists are expecting a slight cooling, inflation down from 4.2% in May to 3.8% in June. Credit lower oil prices for that optimism. Global benchmark Brent crude fell about 2.5% during the last 4 weeks, though it's back up this morning thanks to renewed fighting between Iran and the U.S. Let's do the numbers. Wall Street is pointing lower. S&P 500 futures are down 0.4%. NASDAQ futures are down 1.2%. The nation's biggest banks are preparing to issue earnings reports this week, starting tomorrow with JP Morgan Chase, Goldman Sachs, Bank of America, Wells Fargo, and Citigroup. These reports could give us new clues about the economy. Here's economist Julia Coronado.
21: Probably the drivers of bank earnings are going to be the same drivers of the economy. The AI boom means a lot of money is being raised, a lot of deals are being done. It also producing some volatility in stock markets and financial markets that can lead to higher trading activity, which can boost bank earnings. And lastly, of course, we're going to be looking to some of the bigger banks with large consumer bases. How steady are consumers despite all of the pressures on inflation that they're feeling? So a lot of signals coming from banks.
15: That was Julia Coronado, founder and president of Macro Policy Perspectives.
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15: The Social Security Trust Fund is set to run out of money by 2032, according to the program's latest annual report. We've known about this funding problem for years, 41 to be exact. And yet, the deadline keeps inching closer with no action from Congress. Labor economist Catherine Ann Edwards wrote about this for Bloomberg, and she pointed to the gig economy as one weak spot in the way Social Security is structured and a potential source of at least a partial solution to its funding problems. Catherine joins us for more about how Social Security works for those who are self-employed. Good morning.
22: Good morning.
23: So, Catherine, can you first of all tell us how the Social Security program works right now if you're self-employed and how it works for the companies that contract with self-employed individuals?
22: Yes. If you are self-employed and you do not have an employer, so this is, think about it as you don't get a W-2 at the end of the tax year. You pay both sides, the employer and employee side of the Social Security tax. For the Social Security old age program, that's 6.2% on the worker side and 6.2% on the employer side. You pay both. And then, of course, you pay both sides of Medicare as well.
23: So that's basically what Congress has dubbed the self-employment tax, right? They're basically, you're paying everything.
22: Yeah, you pay all components when you're self-employed, and it is a not small tax to have on what many people consider to be a key pipeline to starting your own business, is starting out as self-employed and then becoming profitable enough that you're able to hire people and incorporate as a business.
23: So yeah, initially the idea is that this is a way to build your own business, but we have the rise of the gig economy. So things have changed, haven't they, compared to when these ideas and these taxes were structured?
22: Yeah. So the self-employment tax of paying both sides of the employer-employee side of Social Security, that was set in 1983. If you fast forward into the 2000s, we start to see the rise of something called misclassification, when workers who would be hired as an employee are instead hired as an independent contractor. And this saves the employer the burden of having to follow regulations that apply to their employees. And then it also saves them the Social Security tax and the unemployment insurance tax, the other payroll tax, that because they are not employees, they don't have to pay the Social Security taxes on them. And this idea of misclassification isn't that these are people who struck out on their own to start their own business, but people who are looking for a job, and instead of getting an employment contract, they get an independent contractor contract. And this, you know, there's research from the Treasury Department that over a 15-year period, to kind of kick off this century, most of the growth of self-employment was coming through independent contractors who were probably misclassified.
23: Catherine Ann Edwards is a labor economist and host of the Optimist Economy podcast. Thank you very much.
22: Thanks for having me.
23: And in the second part of my conversation with Catherine, she proposes that we tax the companies that use independent contractors. You can hear part two later this morning in our podcast feed or by visiting marketplace.org. In Los Angeles, I'm Nova Sapo with the Marketplace Morning Report. 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
4: 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Happy Monday. It's not an oxymoron. And stay tuned for classical music. This is WPSU State College, WPSX Kane, W273BE Huntington, W294AE Altoona, W265BB Bradford, W284AK Clearfield, and W221BD Dubois. 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
5: Play of water or fountains, however you choose to interpret Joudot, has lived up to its name throughout the years. Pardon the pun, but it was a font of influence, not only for other composers, but creator Maurice Ravel himself would revisit the themes in his later work. Claude Debussy, fellow composer, would later marvel at the music's uncanny ability to sound like water flowing, peacefully. Not so much this part, it's more of a gusher. Joudot, Fountains, Maurice Ravel, On the Way.

And that there, I did not mean to word it that way, was from Verdi, Nabucco, the Chorus of the Hebrew Slaves. In 1906, a lot of stuff was going on in the world. We'll have a piece a little bit later on to talk about that if you're a history buff. But Nancy Allen has recorded on the Angel, EMI, RCI, and even CRI labels, and got herself a Grammy nomination for her recording of Ravel's Introduction and Allegro. Other recordings have included a Bach album, Rodrigo's Harp Concerto. She has been on the harp faculty at the Aspen Music Festival since 1978, and a member of the Juilliard faculty since 1985. Here's Francois Couperin's intricate, mysterious barricades with Nancy Allen on the harp.

many different hidden meanings behind that titles. Some not hidden, actually. It's been theorized, everything from fingering technique to more philosophical interpretations. Mysterious Barricades, Francois Couperin. That was Nancy Allen. La Prophète features a lively ballet sequence in Act Three to capture the wintry, icy theme, oh, I'm there, of the stage. Dancers at the 1849 Paris premiere actually wore a primitive form of inline roller skates. Wow. Trying to picture that. Ballet of the Skaters, Redowa, from The Prophet, Giacomo Meyerbeer, Mikhail Nesterovitz, and the Barcelona Symphony Orchestra.

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0: From Giacomo Meyerbeer's The Prophet, Ballet of the Skaters, that was Michal Nesterovitz conducting the Barcelona Symphony Orchestra.
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2: Here's the forecast on WPSU. Sunshine today in central and northern counties of Pennsylvania. Highs will be in the mid-80s. Skies are clear tonight with lows in the low 60s. A heat advisory tomorrow for central and northern counties from mid-morning until the evening with sunshine and highs Tuesday in the low 90s. Mostly clear tomorrow night. Wednesday, sunny in central and northern counties. Highs in the low to mid-90s.

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String Quartet number one, fourth movement, rather assertive piece, wasn't it? Cyprus String Quartet by Beethoven. Maurice Ravel described this work, Jadot, as a pianistic novelties inspired by the noise of water and by the musical sounds which make one hear the sprays of water, the cascades, the brooks, he said, based in the manner of a sonata without subjecting itself to the classical tonal plan. So maybe listen for the rippling, the shimmering. That's what counts. Fountains, Jadot, they gush too, right? Maurice Ravel, Pierre-Laurent Aimard is the pianist.

Kind of makes you want to dip your toes in, doesn't it? Jadot fountains. Kids were filling a wading pool in the yard yesterday, and it was hot, and I did exactly that. Maurice Ravel, Pierre-Laurent Amard was the pianist there. In the way of water, we've got a big one here from George Friedrich Handel.

0: George Friedrich Handel's Grand Scale Water Music Suite No. 2, John Elliott Gardiner, conducted the English Baroque Soloists. Something with a kind of, I guess, a Chinese theme, certainly a title referencing that nation, and Franz and Carl Doppler's brothers act took it out on the road and really increased their fandom throughout Europe.
1: Johannes Brahms called his last symphony dark and melancholy, but a friend of his said it was like a dark well at night. The longer we look down into it, the brighter the reflection of the stars. Finding light in dark places, Brahms Symphony No. 4. 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

Chinese tambouran or tambourine captures the bustling exotic atmosphere of a Chinese temple fair. Despite the Asian-inspired melodies, the composer Fritz Kreisler and a virtuoso wrote the piece after being inspired by a performance at a San Francisco Chinese theater. That was Long Yu, Shanghai Symphony Orchestra, and Maxim Venegroff was the violinist, Fritz Kreisler. I'm Kevin O'Connor. Nice to have you here. 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Again, yourclassical.org. Here is Fantasy on themes from Verdi's Rigoletto.

0: The Doppler Brothers, well known on the road and in the venues as well. Great live performers. I guess like the Smothers Brothers, only music. Often attributed that work solely to Franz. It was actually probably a collaborative effort between the two. Fantasy on themes from Verdi's Rigoletto. Wiener Virtuosen.
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2: 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What does that mean for the midterms? 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
0: In 1906, ballet impresario Sergei Diaghilev was on tour with Ballet Russe. They happened to be stateside. Well, Diaghilev had been browsing through some old Italian catalogs when he came across Pulcinella. According to Igor Stravinsky, when they got around to asking him to score the music, the demands were pretty straightforward. You know the old KISS acronym, keep it simple, silly. So he said it was really nothing more than a stylish orchestration at the end of the day, but underselling it a bit. Pulcinella Suite by Igor Stravinsky is coming up.
4: Live from NPR News in Washington, I'm Kristen Wright. The U.S. and Iran are vying for control over the Strait of Hormuz amid a new wave of attacks. Stocks open mixed as crude oil prices jump. NPR's Scott Horsley reports the Dow rose about 149 points in early trading.
5: Continued fighting in and around the Strait of Hormuz has pushed oil prices higher. The international benchmark's approaching $80 a barrel. AAA says the average price of regular gas in the U.S. is now $3.87 a gallon. That's up about 8 cents from a week ago, but 21 cents lower than this time last month. Gasoline consumption in the U.S. has inched up despite the high price, but global demand for petroleum products is expected to fall this year for the first time since the pandemic downturn 6 years ago. The International Energy Agency projects that worldwide consumption of oil will drop by about 1 million barrels per day. Asian stocks were mixed overnight, up in Hong Kong, but down in Shanghai, Tokyo, and Seoul. Scott Horsley, NPR News, Washington.
4: Washington's medical examiner's office initially concludes that Senator Lindsey Graham died of an aortic dissection, or tear. Graham died unexpectedly on Saturday at the age of 71. He's being remembered for his robust stance on U.S. foreign policy. Graham served in the Senate for 23 years. NPR's Eric McDaniel says the Republican was running for re-election.
6: South Carolina's Republican governor will appoint someone to serve for the remainder of this year. In early August, a special Republican primary election will be held to decide on a Republican general election candidate for November. And the winner will go on to face Democrat Annie Andrews in the general election come November. They'll be sworn in January.
4: Eric McDaniel reporting. Republican Senator Mitch McConnell of Kentucky revealed yesterday that a fall is what led to his near month-long hospitalization. It's the first time the former Senate Majority Leader has given an explanation for his absence from Congress since mid-June. The senator is 84. 31 states have reported cases of an intestinal illness that causes diarrhea. Officials say the sickness is linked to raspberries, herbs, and salads. NPR's Allison Aubrey reports.
7: Michigan has more than 1,500 cases of cyclospora and 44 reported hospitalizations. The CDC is working to confirm cases and investigate the source. Food safety experts say heating food to 158 degrees is the most effective way to kill Cyclospora parasites. And Martin Bugnavage, a food safety expert, formerly with Penn State, says rinsing produce under warm water can help remove pathogens, but Cyclospora is challenging.
8: The crops that we're looking at, whether it's basil or it's raspberries, are very gentle handling. And so, you know, it's not an easy thing to get rid of.
7: Symptoms can appear anywhere between 2 days and 2 weeks or more after a person was infected. Allison Aubrey, NPR News.
4: This is NPR News. Meta says it has removed a new feature allowing users to turn anyone's public photo into an artificial intelligence image. As NPR's Bobby Allen reports, the move follows widespread backlash over privacy and copyright concerns.
9: Meta's AI feature, Muse Image, automatically opted in users, meaning anyone with a public Instagram profile could have their photos turned into AI without their consent. That sparked swift blowback from many users, privacy advocates, and Hollywood, which criticized the AI image maker as a threat to copyright and a person's likeness. One user wrote on X, quote, "Think about what that means. Your kids, your precious moments, your face. Meta feels entitled to it and is betting you won't dig three menus deep to say no." In a statement, Meta said they heard the feedback that the feature missed the mark, saying its intent was to provide a useful creative tool on Instagram. Bobby Allen, NPR News.
4: Actor Sam Neill has died. Neill was well known for his roles, most notably perhaps in Jurassic Park, also The Hunt for Red October and The Piano. A statement posted on his social media said he died today in Sydney. It did not mention a cause of death. The actor from New Zealand announced he had a rare form of lymphoma in 2023. Sam Neill was 78. Record heat is expected over the next several days from the Intermountain West through the Northern Plains. Temperatures are forecasted to hit 105 degrees in Bismarck, North Dakota today, and around 100 through the week. Besides the heat, there are also concerns that fires could spark easily in the region because of dry and breezy conditions. I'm Kristen Wright, NPR News from Washington.
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0: Magic Fire Music is the spectacular closing to Act 3 of Richard Wagner's Die Walküre. The second opera in his Ring of the Nibelung cycle. The story context is basically when Wotan is forced to punish his favorite daughter, Brunhilde, for her disobedience. He strips her of her immortality, puts her into an enchanted sleep, and surrounds her with a magical ring of fire that can only be breached by a hero who does not fear his spear. Magic Fire Music from the Walküre by Richard Wagner, George Sell, and the Cleveland Orchestra.

Magic Fire music from the Valkyrie, Richard Wagner, and that was George Zell conducting the Cleveland Orchestra. Carl Philipp Emanuel Bach's symphonies break away from the norm, the orderly, gallant style of the time that was popular, opting instead for a highly dramatic, even unpredictable and volatile musical language. Here is his unnumbered, untitled symphony, Carl Philipp Emanuel Bach. It is Mayumi Hirasaki conducting the Academy for Ancient Music, Berlin.

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0: Far from simple or even necessarily that forward-thinking, a product of its time, we'll put it that way, a symphony Carl Philipp Emanuel Bach, Mayumi Hirasaki conducted the Academy for Ancient Music, Berlin. 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JLL is there. 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
2: Here's the forecast on WPSU. Sunshine today in central and northern counties of Pennsylvania. Highs will be in the mid-80s. Skies are clear tonight with lows in the low 60s. A heat advisory tomorrow for central and northern counties from mid-morning until the evening with sunshine and highs Tuesday in the low 90s. Mostly clear tomorrow night. Wednesday, sunny in central and northern counties. Highs in the low to mid-90s.
1: A 6-week ballet class for adults, designed for all levels, will be held Thursday evenings at 6 o'clock, beginning on July 16th, at the Michonne Family Center for the Arts at Penn State Altoona. 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
0: Sergei Diaghilev told a colleague that Igor Stravinsky was scoring his ballet Pulcinella for a large orchestra, quote, with harps. That score is what Stravinsky presented, and it ended up being for a small orchestra and a trio of singers, not so much stylish as stylized. A color only has value in relation to the other colors, which are placed next to it. He said, red has no value itself. It only acquires it through its proximity to another red or a green even. And that is what I have wanted to do in music and what I look for. First of all, the quality of the sound. Igor Stravinsky summed it all up. Here's the Pulcinella Suite, Yoel Levy conducting the Atlanta Symphony Orchestra.

0: Pulcinella Suite, what an exotic affair that was from Igor Stravinsky. Lots of different things happening. Yoel Levy conducted the Atlanta Symphony Orchestra. Florence Price next, a rarely heard work, and some bright blue music to get us through the hour.
1: 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But a friend of his said it was like a dark well at night. The longer we look down into it, the brighter the reflection of the stars. Finding light in dark places, Brahms Symphony No. 4. It's on the next performance today from APM.
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0: Florence Price was an influential figure in Chicago's Black Renaissance and the first African-American woman to have a symphony played by a major orchestra, the Chicago Symphony Orchestra. Many of her lost manuscripts, in fact, weren't unearthed until 2009. Imagine that. And we're hearing more all the time. Here's one, actually, that doesn't come up in the repertoire yet. It's not so much yet. Elfantance and Florence Price. It's Elena Uriosta, violin, and Tom Poster, the pianist.

0: Bright Blue music composed by Michael Torkey. That was David Alan Miller conducting the National Orchestral Institute. I'm Kevin O'Connor. It's Your Classical.
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0: When budding pianist Elias Brown was around 9 years old, he heard Jean-Yves Thibaudet play George Gershwin's Rhapsody in Blue at the Hollywood Bowl. It turned out to be a pivotal moment in his life for a couple of reasons. First of all, it introduced him to the sound of a live orchestra. And second, he was captivated by the way that Gershwin merged classical music with jazz. 22 years later, you might say, Elias Brown is living his dream. Earlier this year, he led the Radio Symphony Orchestra of Berlin in Gershwin's An American in Paris. And that performance is on the way in just a few minutes. Good morning. I'm Melissa Owsley. I hope you'll stay with me.
1: Live from NPR News in Washington, I'm Kristen Wright. President Trump posted online this morning that the U.S. is reinstating a blockade on Iran in the Strait of Hormuz and will charge a 20% reimbursement or toll on all cargo shipped. The president says this is to compensate the U.S. for providing safety and security. NPR's Hadil Al-Shalchi reports on the latest wave of strikes.
2: U.S. Central Command released a statement saying, quote, the Strait of Hormuz is a vital maritime corridor for global trade. Iran does not control it. The U.S. said it struck dozens of Iranian targets with precision munitions, claiming it degraded Iran's ability to continue attacking international shipping through the Strait of Hormuz. Iran did not respond to that claim, but said that one person was killed in the U.S. strikes over the weekend, bringing the total number of deaths to 17 since these recent strikes began, according to Iranian officials. Iran also said it targeted U.S. bases in Bahrain, Jordan, and Kuwait. The status of the ceasefire negotiations is unknown right now, with President Trump calling the ceasefire over, but not ruling out further talks with Iran. Hadil Al-Shalchi, NPR News, Istanbul.
1: The World Cup has led to the strongest consumer spending in June over the last 4 years in the U.S., according to credit and debit card spending data from Bank of America. NPR's Stephen Bisaha says online sales also contributed.
3: Consumer spending rose 6.3% in June from a year earlier. Part of that is because online sales, like Amazon's Prime Day, were a month earlier than last year. And then there's the World Cup. Spending at restaurants and bars was up, especially in host cities. And even beyond these one-off events, the Bank of America Institute's senior economist David Tinsley says consumers are firing on all cylinders.
4: That's right. I mean, we've had good spending growth in the economy really since the start of the year.
3: But that spending could slow down after the World Cup. Part of that is because despite wage growth being strong, consumer spending is rising faster than people's earnings. Stephen Bisaha, NPR News.
1: The Red Cross is declaring a national blood emergency, citing a sharp drop in donations. NPR's Rob Stein reports.
5: Donations have been falling since the end of May, causing the national blood supply to drop by about 25% by the end of June. Blood donations often decline this time of year because regular routines get disrupted by summer travel, and blood drives at places like schools and colleges go on hiatus. At the same time, demand for blood increases because of a spike in injuries from car crashes and more people participating in activities like biking, hiking, and boating. And that's what's happening again this year. The Red Cross says there's a deficit of about 3,500 units of blood each week. Rob Stein, NPR News.
1: This is NPR. The United Kingdom's government has issued fresh heat health warnings as record high temperatures continue in Europe. NPR's Lauren Freyer reports from London.
6: It's the first time the UK has logged 95-degree temperatures in May, June, and July of the same year. Last month was England's hottest June on record. Scientists at two London universities say they've linked more than 2,700 deaths to this heat wave in May and June in England and Wales. They say climate change is making heat waves more intense, frequent, and deadly. Most of those deaths were from heart attacks, strokes, or respiratory failure as the body strains to cool itself. Many British homes aren't built to cope either. Air conditioning is uncommon even in schools, and most are still in session through late July. Meanwhile, wildfires are prompting evacuations in North Wales and in parts of England. Lauren Freyer, NPR News, London.
1: The death of Senator Lindsey Graham of South Carolina is a sudden shift in the U.S. Congress. The Republican served in the Senate for more than 20 years and was running for re-election. South Carolina's GOP governor will appoint someone to serve in the seat for the rest of the year. In August, a special Republican primary will decide on a candidate to run against Democrat Annie Andrews in November. The winner of that race will be sworn in as senator in January. Graham died unexpectedly Saturday. The chief medical examiner says most likely from an aortic tear caused by heart disease. Lindsey Graham was 71. I'm Kristen Wright, NPR News from Washington.
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0: Good morning. It is 6 minutes past the hour. I'm Melissa Owsley, back from vacation. Am I rested? Sort of. But it's good to have your company. As you may know, every Monday during this hour, we have exclusive live performances from concert halls and festivals around the world. And today we are in the city of Berlin. Earlier this year, when the Berlin Radio Symphony Orchestra was led by Elias Brown, he describes himself as the lucky beneficiary of the incredible public school music program in Santa Monica, California. He said, "My high school had 6 orchestras, 5 bands, and 8 choirs with a strong history of producing professional musicians." And that's exactly what he is. He went on to study at Yale, at the Royal Academy of Music in London, and also in Berlin. This is Elias Brown, the Berlin Radio Symphony Orchestra, and Gershwin's An American in Paris.

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That was this week's Global Encore from January of 2026. The Broadcasting House of Berlin made that recording of the Berlin Radio Symphony Orchestra under the young American conductor Elias Peter Brown, who was all of 31 years old. That was George Gershwin's An American in Paris. Let's head to England for just a few minutes with a morning song by Edward Elgar. Here's the English String Orchestra and conductor William Boughton.

0: Morning Song by Edward Elgar. That was the English String Orchestra, a big pizzicato at the end of that, a performance led by William Boughton. If you know just one piece of music by Jerome Maras, it is probably the sweeping score that he wrote for a Western called The Big Country. It earned him an Academy Award nomination. His dad was a New York City real estate agent who specialized in movie theaters, so that attraction to film makes perfect sense. Something on a different track by Jerome Maras is coming up in just a minute.
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2: Here's the forecast on WPSU. Sunshine today in central and northern counties of Pennsylvania. Highs will be in the mid-80s. Skies are clear tonight with lows in the low 60s. A heat advisory tomorrow for central and northern counties from mid-morning until the evening with sunshine and highs Tuesday in the low 90s. Mostly clear tomorrow night. Wednesday, sunny in central and northern counties. Highs in the low to mid-90s.
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0: Jerome Maras started playing the piano and composing when he was quite young. He was born in Brooklyn. Graduated from the music school at NYU when he was 18. He also studied conducting. He learned to compose on his own schedule, developed a style of his own, and he was definitely a good fit for the movies, but also interested in writing for the concert hall. Here's a set of variations on a waltz performed by the London Symphony Orchestra, led by Joanne Folletta.

0: The Amen cadence there in a set of variations on a waltz for orchestra by Jerome Maross. That was Joanne Falletta and the London Symphony Orchestra. A late work for cello and piano by Claude Debussy. That's in just a moment.
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2: In the new comedy film, The Invite, an unhappily married couple invites the couple upstairs over for an uncomfortable and revelatory dinner party. 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
0: Here is Sol Gabetta with pianist Alain Grimaud in the cello sonata by Claude Debussy.

0: The First World War left composer Claude Debussy very depressed. He was also having health problems, and for a while he could hardly write a note. But he spent the summer of 1915 in a small cottage that overlooked the English Channel, and although he was still in anguish over the devastation of the war, his creative juices began to flow. And in quick succession, he composed several pieces. That string of productivity began with the piece that you just heard, his sonata for cello and piano. It was played there by Sol Gabetta, cello, and Alain Rimeau, piano. I'm Melissa Owsley. Thank you for your company this hour.
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3: From WHYY in Philadelphia, this is Fresh Air. I'm Tanya Mosley in Los Angeles. Today, writing team Rashida Jones and Will McCormick. Their new film, The Invite, offers a portrait of a marriage in middle age, told over the course of one dinner party that goes into salacious territory. Jones and McCormick have been mining this territory together for decades, while finding the funny inside the painful.
4: We are never above a laugh. There's nothing that's grave enough for us not to laugh about, because that's how we release, that's how we process our pain. It's like we laugh through death and sickness and sadness.
3: Rashida Jones and I also talk about grief and what she learned about collaboration from her father, Quincy Jones, who made music with everyone from Frank Sinatra to Michael Jackson, and what it was like to document him in the final years of his life. First News.
5: Live from NPR News, I'm Lakshmi Singh. Republican South Carolina Governor Henry McMaster is expected to soon announce who he's chosen to serve the rest of Senator Lindsey Graham's term through early January. Graham died unexpectedly Saturday night from what officials say was likely a tear in his aorta. He was 71. President Trump posted on Truth Social this morning that he recommends McMaster pick Graham's sister, Darlene Graham Nordone, to serve as interim senator. Lindsey Graham adopted his younger sister after their parents both died. A special Republican primary will be held in August in South Carolina to select a candidate to then run for the seat permanently in November. As the U.S. and Iran exchange fire for a third straight weekend, President Trump was threatening to block Iran's ships from moving through major oil shipping route, the Strait of Hormuz. NPR's Hadil Al-Shalchi has the latest.
6: In a post online, President Trump said that the U.S. would be, quote, reinstating a blockade on Iranian ships or customers from entering or leaving the Strait of Hormuz. He said that the U.S. will now be known as, quote, the guardian of the Hormuz Strait. Trump said that other countries will be able to move through the waterway, but that the U.S. would charge a 20% toll on cargo. He said the toll was the price to pay for providing security and safety for this, quote, volatile section of the world. Up until now, the U.S. has been against any tolls or fees being enforced on ships moving through the strait. Iranian leaders said Iran controls the Strait of Hormuz. Hadil Al-Shalchi, NPR News, Istanbul.
5: New research finds more people in the U.S. are using credit or dipping into their savings to pay for groceries. NPR's Jennifer Ludden has more.
7: More than a quarter of working-age adults who used a credit card for food did not repay the full amount. That's according to new research by the Urban Institute think tank, which finds an uptick in such financial stress since 2023. Nearly 20% said they'd tapped long-term savings not meant for daily expenses to pay for groceries. A third who used buy now, pay later missed a payment in the last year. The survey was done in December before the Iran Iran war sent gas prices up and further strained many people's budgets. Over the past year, expanded work requirements for federal food aid have also taken hold. Enrollment in that program has dropped by several million people. Jennifer Ludden, NPR News, Washington.
5: The UK has issued new heat health warnings as record high temperatures continue. More from NPR's Lauren Freyer.
8: Scientists at two London universities say they've linked more than 2,700 deaths to this heat wave in May and June in England and Wales. They say climate change is making heat waves more intense, frequent, and deadly. Most of those deaths were from heart attacks, strokes, or respiratory failure as the body strains to cool itself. Many British homes aren't built to cope either. Air conditioning is uncommon even in schools, and most are still in session through late.
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10: For WPSU News, I'm Sally Sherman. After having missed their July 1st deadline, Pennsylvania lawmakers agreed to a $50.8 billion state budget over the weekend. WESA's Tom Reese reports.
11: The spending plan includes no new revenue generators, such as legalized marijuana, and delays action on regulating skill games. Lawmakers approved about $700 million more than last year, but the deal spends $2.4 billion less than Governor Josh Shapiro pitched in February. And in a press conference after signing the budget, Shapiro said he still wants to find compromise on other priorities.
12: Like raising the minimum wage, like funding mass transit, and like expanding access to affordable housing across Pennsylvania. There's a lot more work to do.
11: Republican leaders who also spoke with reporters say they consider the deal a win for not dipping into the state's rainy day fund. But both parties noted that creative accounting helped shuffle dollars between, quote, special funds to avoid cutting into reserves. Reporting from Harrisburg, Tom Reese.
10: PennDOT says there will be alternating lane closures on parts of I-80 starting this week. Preservation work is happening between Marion Township in Center County and Porter Township in Clinton County. There will be closures alternating between the left and right lanes multiple times between tomorrow and Friday, July 24th. PennDOT says it expects construction work to pause in November until restarting next year, but officials say that could change depending on weather and other circumstances. For WPSU News, I'm Sally Sherman.
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3: This is Fresh Air. I'm Tanya Mosley. And my guests today are writers and performers Rashida Jones and Will McCormick. They dated for a stint in their 20s. It didn't work out, but what they found instead was one of the longest running creative partnerships in Hollywood. Their first screenplay together, Celeste and Jesse Forever, from 2012, followed two people who couldn't stay married, but also couldn't imagine life without each other. It's the kind of complicated relationship stories that they've returned to throughout their careers. Their latest screenplay is The Invite, directed by Olivia Wilde, who also stars alongside Seth Rogen, Penelope Cruz, and Edward Norton. The entire film unfolds in a single San Francisco apartment. Two couples gather for dinner, and as the evening unfolds, the stories they've been telling about their relationships and themselves fall apart. It was inspired by the 2020 Spanish film Sentimental, The People Upstairs by Cesc Gay. In this scene, the couple who live upstairs, played by Cruz and Norton, have just arrived at their host's apartment, played by Wilde and Rogen.
16: It took you a while to come to the door. And it sounded like you were arguing.
17: No filter.
16: No, I just want to be honest. We were at the door before we rang and we could hear you were fighting.
18: Oh, we were fighting.
19: We were fighting, yeah.
20: Bit of a contentious environment in here, so I understand if that's repellent to you. No hard feelings, you know what I mean? Completely understand, you know?
16: We love a contentious environment. We love it.
17: Okay.
18: Well,
16: really, it's fine.
18: You hit the jackpot then, my friend.
19: As the evening goes on, awkward small talk turns into an unexpected invitation. Rashida Jones is an actor, writer, producer, and director. She won a Grammy for co-directing the documentary Quincy about her father, Quincy Jones, and recently earned an Emmy nomination for her performance in Black Mirror. Will McCormick is an Academy Award-winning writer, director, and actor. He won the Oscar for the animated short If Anything Happens, I Love You. Will McCormick is with me in our Los Angeles studio, and Rashida Jones joins us from London. Welcome both of you to Fresh Air.
4: Thank you.
21: Thank you so much, Tanya. It's so great to be here with you.
4: All right, let's start with this first scene that I just played, because there is a rule that we all live by, and nobody ever says out loud, if you hear a couple fighting through a door, you pretend you didn't hear it. And this movie actually opens with that rule being broken. Take us inside of the writer's room when you decided that these four will start with that rule being broken.
22: Well, it's kind of the beauty of this match of these two very different duos, where you have a couple that is boiling over by the time their neighbors arrive. Mm-hmm. And then you have this couple who has decided to kind of take the honesty of life and turn it inwards into their own kind of fantasy and excitement. So, you know, it's his theme stated. They're coming in, they're going to perhaps bring a wrecking ball to this already fragile relationship.
4: Right from the start. Yeah, yes. Will.
21: Yeah, I think Hawk sets the tone right from the jump. You know, tonight we're going to sing it like we feel it. And I think that there's something really refreshing about that to Joe as well. Like, it does make him uncomfortable, but I think that it's so unvarnished and it's so raw that it's actually intriguing. And this is a night where people will have to reveal some hard truths, and Edward gets the party started right away.
4: This, as I mentioned earlier, is inspired by this Spanish film that was under a different name. And Will, you actually came up with this idea of The Invite being the title of the movie, and it has double, almost triple meaning.
21: Yeah, it felt like it worked in a lot of ways. It also just felt like classic. It felt sort of iconic, like The Graduate. I just like the sound of it.
4: There's something horror-like about it,
21: right,
4: too.
21: Yeah, right.
22: We talked about that a lot, which I think plays in well now with the kind of tone and the propulsion of the movie.
21: But yeah.
22: And Will is an expert title creator, just to say.
21: It's really the only thing I excel at is titles. But there are several different invites over the course of the evening, and those are fun to peel back, where you think, oh my God, there's another invite. I didn't see that coming.
4: I want to play another clip from this film. And in this scene, they have moved past that explosive entrance, but the evening is still getting started. Hawk, who is played by Edward Norton, and his partner Pina, who is played by Penelope Cruz, they're admiring the apartment. And Hawk is complimenting the decor. He's walking around the living room, and it feels like harmless small talk. And then it turns into something else. We start to see beneath the surface of Angela and Joe's marriage, played by Olivia Wilde and Seth Rogen. Let's listen.
16: You've really got some beautiful pieces.
18: It's all Angela.
23: Well, I know what I like, but yeah. It's actually not all expensive.
18: Some of it is very
23: expensive.
18: Some of
23: it, most of it's
18: though.
23: Not.
18: Some of it is, though.
23: Yeah, not everything.
18: But some of it
23: but
18: is.
23: Not everything.
16: I guess what I meant to say is you can tell that it's been done with a lot of care, and you have a really great eye.
24: That's true. I can feel it. I feel you put so much love.
23: I did that. Thank you. Yeah, I love it. I do love it. I really care. I do. Thank you for saying that. I
16: see it.
23: I care. I do care a lot. I'm so sorry. I'm getting emotional. I don't know why, but I thank you. Thank you for saying that.
24: Yeah, it has.
16: You got great energy.
24: Cerrado.
18: Wow, look at that.
23: Energy is what I was going for. That's what I wanted.
18: Energy's great. We talked a lot about how to capture energy as though that was a real thing we could do.
22: That was a scene from The Invite written by my guests today, Rashida Jones and Will McCormack. And Seth's character, it's interesting, his responses, his quips. He is a musician whose band had one hit years ago, and he's kind of still carrying this around. And what struck me is that it's such an ordinary kind of disappointment. Their lives actually look really great, you know, and from the outside, but there's this private grief over the person that they thought they'd become.
21: Yeah, and I think Joe is defensive about this conversation about energy because he's uncomfortable because his energy is completely stuck.
22: It's whack.
21: Yeah, his energy is for sure whack, but it's completely stuck, right? He's inert. Yeah. And, you know, I think that being an adult is sort of like reconciling who you are with who you want to be. And it's great to have dreams. And sometimes dreams don't come true, but that doesn't mean you can't have another. Mm-hmm. That doesn't mean life goes on, right? Like you don't always get that dream to come true, but you can pursue another and he's just stuck and it just becomes toxic.
22: I love what you said, Tanya, about private grief, because that is, it's like this night is about exposing this very private grief that's like they haven't processed the pain, the death of their old selves, both with each other and for themselves. And like they're forced to do it in this one fateful night.
0: Are these the kind of conversations that you all are having as you're building out these characters and actually writing them? Take us to this writing room where you're kind of delving into these deeper things.
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1: Movie is this idea that, like, when you've had such a difficult relationship, that at a certain point you have to almost acknowledge that the relationship is over, and then you can make this decision to start another relationship, maybe with each other and maybe with somebody else. Like, that to me is like the essence of her teaching, and also the essence of this movie, which is like, it's about moving on. It's about letting go of a past and really accepting your future as you are, as the other person is, as you want to be and maybe can be with that acceptance.
2: If you're just joining us, my guests are Rashida Jones and Will McCormick. Together, they wrote the new film, The Invite, which was directed by Olivia Wilde and stars Wilde, Seth Rogen, Penelope Cruz, and Edward Norton. It's in theaters now. We'll be right back after a break. This is Fresh Air.
3: Old electric vehicle batteries need to be recycled. 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
2: This is Fresh Air, and today I am talking with award-winning performers and writers Rashida Jones and Will McCormick. They've been creative partners for more than two decades, first as co-writers of Celeste and Jesse Forever, and now with their new film, The Invite, a comedy about two couples and one dinner party that goes places nobody expected. It's directed by Olivia Wilde and stars Wilde, Seth Rogen, Penelope Cruz, and Edward Norton. All right, let's talk about this working marriage that the two of you have. And I want to start at the beginning because there is the story that you all met in the late 90s because your sister, Will, felt like that you two should be together or at least go on a date. Tell me the story.
6: Yeah, my sister Mary McCormick, the greatest sister and actress, she was doing a film with Rashida and... I think she told you, Rashida, right? You got to meet my brother. You guys are going to be soulmates.
1: Yeah.
7: She said soulmates.
1: She said soulmates. She showed me some picture of you on a sports team from college.
6: Definitely not college. It would be high school, probably.
1: Okay, maybe high school. Yeah. You were with a bunch of people in some athletic gear, but she was like, this is your soulmate.
6: Were you into it? Like...
1: I was into it. Yeah, yeah. I was fully into it. I was newly out of a really bad relationship.
7: But okay. You can't even remember what sport it was. Yeah.
6: And you don't have to qualify it, okay?
1: I was like, he's cute. He looks intense, which is fine. I'm intense.
6: Scorpio. Yeah.
1: Full Scorpio vibes through the picture. Yeah.
7: So you went on the date.
6: We went on a couple dates, right?
1: Yeah. It was pretty casual. I feel like we were with like a lot of people. We didn't like it wasn't like a it was like a 90s date where we were like
6: group dates.
1: You know, group dates. Yeah.
6: But yeah, we've known each other for so long, but we're like, I mean, we're really like brother and sister who, you know, dated briefly, which is not weird, but you know, we dated for a second, but I think we both knew right from the very beginning that we were connected and that we had to be in each other's lives, and it took us a minute to sit down to write, but finally we did, and I'm so glad we did.
7: Well, did you understand what your sister saw? Because that's pretty profound to identify that two people are soulmates, you know?
1: Yeah. No, it's heavy. I mean, I think what she's right about, Will and I share a voice, so somewhere in the ethers, there's like the two of us have the same clip, the same rhythm, and we're so different in so many ways. But we did like we just kind of like fit like puzzle pieces conversationally very quickly, which is like, you know, a wonderful thing to have with a writing partner. Like sometimes it's good in a romantic relationship and sometimes it's not. But for writing, it is exactly what you're looking for in a partner, which is like we have a voice separately. We write separately. We write together. We're in an open relationship as writers, a very healthy open relationship. But when we come together, like there's a

0: thing that happens that's like, it's like the, it's like the, this expression becomes a sort of collective expression that's like just us two together make that thing happen.
1: Yeah, and I think we always found the same things funny and the same things kind
0: humor. That's where she was going at first, don't you think?
1: Yeah, I think so. And I think also the same things sort of broke our hearts, and I think that we wanted to try to say something together. You know, the, there were movies that appealed to us both, and there was a voice that we shared for right from the beginning. There was just an easy rapport.
2: Do you remember when you all first found that spark? Because really, you all developed into writers together. You weren't writers before this. You were primarily performers.
1: Yeah.
0: That summer. That summer, 2007?
1: Yeah.
0: I
1: had wanted to be a writer my entire life and never quite had the courage to sit down and write. And I was always sort of judging myself, and when I sat down to write, I was writing like other people, and often when I sat down to write, I would write about wanting to be a writer. You know, I just didn't feel like I had the confidence, and it wasn't until I met Rashida that I could really hear the sound of my own voice, and, you know, she gave me the courage and the confidence to actually become a professional screenwriter, which is what I always wanted to be. When I was younger, I was an actor, and it came easily to me, and that's not to say I was any good, but I just had a lot of emotion, and they came easily to me, and I got a couple jobs, and that was my entrance into the business, but I had always sort of wanted to write, and it wasn't until, you know, I sat down with Rashida that I felt like, oh, this could actually happen.
2: Your first film is Celeste and Jesse Forever, 2012, and Rashida, you starred opposite Andy Samberg, and Will, you played Skills with a Z at the end, a weed dealer with the wisdom. And it's about a couple whose marriage is over, but the friendship won't die. And I'm curious, once you had to speak words you'd written yourselves, did you discover things that you didn't hear on the page? Because that's an interesting thing, to write something and then to see it turn into something with actors. But then you all being the actors who had to say the words, what was that experience like?
0: Well, we act while we're writing. Like, that's how we, that's our discovery process of dialogue. Because we're lucky. We both started as actors and, you know, can do a good job with that. So often we act out the scenes. And if it's not working, it doesn't feel right, especially if it's something we're going to say on screen. That's easy to fix, you know?
1: Yeah, we get it aloud pretty quickly, and that's been helpful. And, you know, having been an actor prior to being a writer, I think we both read thousands of screenplays, and sometimes you feel like, oh my gosh, has anyone ever said this out loud? So, you know, being actors, we get it out loud as soon as possible.
2: I actually want to play a clip from Celeste and Jesse Forever. And I wanted to choose one with you, both of you in it, but Will, the two of you all spend most of your time getting high together. It's something you got to watch, you know, from the movie and not listen to. So in this scene, Celeste and Jesse are still trying to figure out whether their marriage is really over. And Jesse has begun dating someone else who is now pregnant. And this big fight that they have that we're about to hear, it happens after Jesse has come to see Celeste the night before after they've broken up, and they're talking about giving their relationship another try, and she asks him a simple question. Let's listen.
3: Why'd you come over last night?
4: I don't know.
3: No, I think you do know.
4: Look, it was a mistake, okay? I shouldn't have come.
3: You coward.
4: I'm having a baby. I need to figure out a way to make it work with Veronica, okay? I'm trying to change.
3: Why did you change for me?
4: I don't think you really wanted me to.
3: Wow. All I did was wait for you to grow up. I rooted for you. I paid for everything. I did everything for you.
4: Yeah, and I was never your equal. And you know what? I think you preferred it that way.
3: Right. I know that my success was never okay for you.
4: What do you want?
3: I want you to admit that you're wrong.
4: Wrong about what? What did you expect me to do? Sit around and wait for you to meet someone first? Is that how you saw it happening? Look, I didn't expect to meet someone so fast, but I did. And now I have a real chance of being happy. I don't want to blow that.
3: Well, you know what, Jesse? You definitely will blow it.
5: know, I feel sorry for you. You might actually be alone your whole life.
3: Don't ever call me.
5: Yeah, don't worry about it.
2: That was a clip from Celeste and Jesse Forever.
1: Jeez. Oh my goodness. What was going on?
0: We definitely know how to zing them, huh, Diggs? Wow.
1: Man, going for the jugular.
2: Well, you said you all were just recently talking about this scene.
1: Yeah, because we're writing another Brent breakup scene. I got emotional listening to that. Rashida, you and Andy were so incredible. I remember I could hear the snot coming down your face in that clip, and it's just so raw. It was just such a raw performance. I remember writing that scene with you on your couch, and that fight really did just come as like a column of thought. It was like a song came out and we wrote it, and it it was like one take of writing. Mm-hmm. But God, it's really hard. The timing of that relationship with Celeste and Jesse is pretty heartbreaking. And you know, the movie sort of posits like, do you want to be right or do you want to be happy? Mm. And that they're in that fight that every couple has, where they're saying the really hard things that they've never said before, and it's that's you, Rashida. You're great in that scene.
0: I almost fainted while filming that. I remember.
2: Really?
0: I was the closest I've ever come to fainting. Yeah, because I was just like panting. I was so emotional. I had to take like a break and sit down for a second. So it felt very real to me. I guess that's what acting is. But yeah, it's funny actually listening to that. It also feels very much, Will, like the things you do in your 30s, and this, you know, because this movie was really about that first big heartache when you are with somebody and you kind of see your whole life together as adults, because, you know, like there's that move from like, oh, we're dating, we're having fun and we're young, to like, okay, I'm going to commit to being with this person mm-hmm. forever. I'm going to look very deep into the future and see myself with this person, which is a big step in one's life. And these kind of giant declarations, like you're going to be alone forever, you're never going to find anybody, you didn't change for me, you're not going to be happy, you're going to blow it. Like, wow. Like,
1: right.
0: Those things are so meaningful when you're in your like early 30s and you're just trying to figure out who you are and you're trying to just stay where you are and like be committed to the thing that you've decided to be a part of.
2: My guests today are Rashida Jones and Will McCormick, the writing team behind the new film, The Invite. We'll be right back after a short break. I'm Tanya Mosley, and this is Fresh Air.
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7: We have a heat advisory for Cameron, Center, Clinton, Lycoming, Mifflin, Elk, McKean, and Warren counties Tuesday from 11 a.m. to 8 p.m. for heat index values up to 103. This afternoon in central and northern Pennsylvania, sunny, highs in the mid-80s. In the northern tier counties, a slight chance of a shower or thunderstorm. Tonight will be mostly clear, lows in the low to mid-60s. Tuesday, sunny and hot, highs in the lower 90s.
2: This is Fresh Air. I'm Tanya Mosley. And my guests today are writers and performers Rashida Jones and Will McCormick. They've been creative writing partners for more than two decades, a partnership that began with a failed date
9: and turned into the screenplays for Celeste and Jesse Forever, and now The Invite, directed by Olivia Wilde and starring Wilde, Seth Rogen, Penelope Cruz, and Edward Norton. It's a comedy about two couples and one dinner party that unravels everything. Jones is also an actor, producer, and director. She won a Grammy for co-directing Quincy, about her father, Quincy Jones, and was nominated for an Emmy for her performance in Black Mirror. McCormack won an Academy Award for his animated short film, If Anything Happens, I Love You. When we left off, we were talking about how Will and Rashida are drawn to writing about heartbreak and loss. As writers, I notice that you all gravitate towards, I don't know if I call it an emotional traffic jam or that moment, that moment of clarity. It's the hard moment. It's the part that we all know. It's inevitable that we experience. But why do you want to live there as writers? Like, it almost feels like that's the thing you all always are going towards.
0: We are always there, aren't we?
1: Yeah. I don't mean to sound morbid, and I don't mean it that way, but life is really just a series of losses. It's one loss and one heartbreak after another. You know, when your little summer ends and you don't want it to end, and then you get your heart broken, and then you have kids and they're going to break your heart, and then your parents die, and then you start to lose bone density, and then you start but I say that because I really believe it, that those are the gifts, right, of being human, because it's in those moments where we feel the most vulnerable, the most alive. Those moments can actually be the funniest because they're so raw. Mm. And it's when we feel connected, right? Like, heartbreak is the thing that binds us. Like, no matter who you are, or no matter where you are, or no matter how old you are, like, you're going to go through heartache. Mm-hmm. And when you do, you feel less alone. You feel more connected because that is the thing. It's like the great connector. And you know, for better or for worse, for the most part, in my work and in our work together, I've been able to like dig into those moments, because I find it hard for me personally to live life without stories that help me get through those moments. Mm-hmm. I find it actually impossible. Mm. Like, I need music, I need poetry, I need films to help me get through those moments, because they're really, really hard. And to be able to dig into some of those moments with Rashida has just been such a gift. And I don't take that for granted, to be able to do that for a living.
0: I also think that Will and I like the dissonance of the inevitability of loss and heartbreak and letting go, butting up against the need, like the survival skill of waking up every morning and believing in the best of people and believing that things are going to be okay and believing that, you know, your dreams can come true, that like this life that you want to build can come true. And then, you know, being crushed by realities and circumstance and random things, and then the things that are just built into being alive, like losing people and your kids, you know, like letting go of your kids from the minute they're born. Like, there's something so interesting to us about this inherent dissonance of being alive, and there's something really funny about it for us. And I think like that's the thing that does kind of make us work soulmates, is that we are never above a laugh. There's nothing that's grave enough for us not to laugh about, because that's how we release, that's how we process our pain, is like we laugh. We laugh through death and sickness and sadness. And like, I believe that that's like, that is the medicine. That's the thing that brings us together. We have to do that.
2: Well, when did you realize that, living in that space, in the uncomfortable space, the inevitable grief and pain that we feel is where you like to be, where you want to explore?
1: You know, it's something that I've been able to trace through, you know, the projects that I've worked on. But, you know, that space of heartbreak is a place that I always go back to, and a place that I'm always trying to examine, and that I'm always trying to wrestle with, because, you know, creatively it feels like the most interesting to me. Like, the thing that I'm most scared of, which is getting my heart broken, which happens over and over and over again just as a human being inexorably, is the thing that I want to write about.
2: But it's also the thing most people want to avoid, which is why I'm interested yeah. in why you want to, you keep returning there. And I say that because, I mean, you also, you made this beautiful 12-minute animated film called If Anything Happens, I Love You. It won an Academy Award. Congratulations. And you decided you wanted to write about this along with your writing partner after you became a father. It's about a school shooting. It's the thing that parents, most parents, don't even want to think of. We'll turn off the television if something comes on about an event happening in real life, you know?
1: Yeah. My friend Michael Govey and I made If Anything Happens, I Love You. And, you know, school shootings have, they're just, had become, they're quotidian. And they're just part of everyday life. And I just was not okay with that, you know. And my wife was pregnant with our first son, Sonny. And I really wanted to try to write about something that I was terrified of, you know. It's, and when she was pregnant with Sonny, it all just became a lot realer. Like it was, it's unfathomable to me that you could send your child to school, which should be a place of safety and learning and peace, and have them not come home. Like it just didn't, I couldn't do the math on that. How does that happen, and how does that happen so frequently? But I wanted to dive into that because I thought this is what I'm terrified of and I have to face it. And the truth is, you know, we took that movie all over town and everyone said, oh, it's beautiful. It's just really sad. Mm-hmm. And no one's going to want to watch that because it's so sad. And of course, they were wrong.
2: Millions of people on Netflix have seen it.
1: Millions. It became a worldwide phenomenon. And because people do actually want to feel those feelings, it is cathartic. And kids were getting shot in schools and no one's doing anything. So it was just a really great moment of just believing in a story that you feel like you have to tell and telling it.
2: Hmm. Take me to the building of the idea. You went out and talked with real people.
1: Yeah, you know, you don't want to get that movie wrong mm-hmm. because it's so sensitive and so nuanced and so fragile that we did talk to a lot of parents who have lost kids to gun violence, and we partnered with Every Town for Gun Safety, and the script is only 12 pages long, and it took us a year to write because we wanted to be super scrupulous and thorough and fastidious and thoughtful about how this story was portrayed.
2: Rashida, before we started taping, Will and I were talking about this as it relates to anticipatory grief. Because, I mean, to me, this is what it also sounds like. Often, Will, you're making yourself feel the thing because you anticipate that at some point you're going to feel it, you know? And I'm curious for you, Rashida, is this a feeling that you also are moving towards? Do you see it in that way as well?
0: Definitely. I've actually just today, I was meditating on this Rilke quote, be ahead of all parting. Mm-hmm. And I think it does feel like our jobs, whether or not we really want to admit it, whether or not we want to face it, whether or not we want to turn off the TV, there's an inevitability around loss. And I'm not saying that to be grim. I'm saying that because it feels like, as somebody who has lost both my parents and, you know, will continue to lose people, and one day it'll be me, it feels like there's a great opportunity to prepare for that and to find joy within that and not to just fear it and wish it away, because that's not going to do anything. And I think, you know, when I made the documentary about my dad, while we were filming, you know, I filmed for 6 years, and the second to last year of filming, he went into a diabetic coma, and we stopped filming. And luckily my brother filmed a little bit in the hospital because we were going to kind of show him what he had been through if and when he came out. And we were so lucky he did come out at 82 and, you know, decided to stop drinking on his own because he was that kind of beast. But he, you know, having that moment where he was that close to death, and and then deciding to put that in the film and show him overcoming that, I think was my way of sort of preparing for the inevitable, you know. And I was so lucky to have him for another 9 years after that. But ultimately, you know, I knew what was coming, and it was really a love letter to my dad, but also a way to kind of like hopefully reach out to other people and say, listen, we're all going to go through this, and we want to be honest about what it's like for our family to come to the other side of this.
2: I was wondering about you witnessing him and how that impacts your collaborations, particularly with Will and other people, because, I mean, your dad is kind of the master collaborator with Michael Jackson, Frank Sinatra, Aretha Franklin. I mean, I can't even list all of the people that he's worked with. They're all such different people and talents and personalities and proclivities and different things like that. How much did growing up around him shape the way you kind of think about making things and collaborating with people?
0: Well, I can't even imagine doing it another way because of him, probably. I love collaboration. I love collaborating with Will. It feels so good to be able to celebrate something with somebody you love and somebody that you've kind of worked hard together to make this thing. So it just feels like it was in my bones from a very early age. And, you know, I think his warmth, like he knows how to bring the best out of people because he was warm. Like there's a great clip that from We Are the World, which is in that documentary, The Greatest Night in Pop, where Bob Dylan looks a little like shell-shocked at being there because I think he probably works a lot on his own and doesn't collaborate very often, and all of a sudden he's in a room with all these bright shining stars having to be in a chorus of people. He just looks like, what the hell am I doing here? And my dad kind of comes up to him and makes him feel really good about his vocal performance. He's like, oh, you're great, man, you sound great. It's just so lovely to see that, because that's who he was. He was so warm, and he pushed people to be their best selves, but he did it with love, you know, and he worked with some of the biggest stars in the world. And when they were in that room, like regardless of, you know, what happens before and after that, when they're in that room, they're partners. They're working together to make something great.
2: My guests today are Rashida Jones and Will McCormick, the writing team behind the new film, The Invite. We'll be right back after a short break. This is Fresh Air.
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2: This is Fresh Air, and today I am talking with award-winning performers and writers Rashida Jones and Will McCormick. They've been creative partners for more than two decades, first as co-writers of Celeste and Jesse Forever, and now with their new film, The Invite, a comedy about two couples and one dinner party that goes places nobody expected. It's directed by Olivia Wilde and stars Wilde, Seth Rogen, Penelope Cruz, and Edward Norton. We spend a lot of time talking about you guys' partnership, and I just want to diverge into your lives, your careers, individually, just for a moment. Rashida, something that I'm very interested in, what a fascinating life you've lived so far. I want to know particularly about this moment when you were in college at Harvard University. You're planning to become a lawyer. Is that right? That was kind of your trajectory.
0: Yeah. I was rebelling from my Hollywood upbringing, you know. Everybody has to rebel. That was my form of rebellion.
2: But then it was the O.J. Simpson trial that turned you around, that said, wait a minute, maybe law's not it for me. What was it about that case in particular that made you rethink this?
0: You know, it's funny because now looking back, I think at the time I had a very kind of black and white, no pun intended, vision of justice, you know, and I think that's what attracted me to law, was like, oh, there's a right and there's a wrong, and that's it. And now, kind of with distance and understanding, and like, you know, great pieces like Ezra Edelman's Made in America, and Time, it was that trial, that moment was such a complicated moment. And I think, you know, I had this thing where I was like, I was living in a predominantly black dorm, and we were all watched the verdict together, and, you know, half the people were cheering and half the people were just kind of like perplexed. Mm-hmm. And I was like somewhere in the middle where I was like, is this a win? Question mark. You know, like, is this a win? And is this the guy that deserves the win? And I guess maybe in a weird way, that's when I sort of decided that I'm more interested in culture. And at the time, I didn't know I was going to be a writer. But I think culture and politics and justice and art all kind of line up for me constantly. Like, I can't avoid it, that does feel like the pattern of my life. And I think going into law stopped being interesting to me because it didn't feel like it was really about justice. It felt like it was about maybe a more complex thing than that, you know, especially like defense lawyers who are arguing against something and they believe very strongly in it. I think maybe the heartbreak of that would have been too much for me.
2: It's so interesting to think about I'm thinking about your young self thinking very much in black and white, right and wrong, because it seems like when I look at the stories from that time that you talk about yourself, that you were really kind of reaching out to the world. I'm thinking in particular about this letter. Maybe it happened a few years before when you also wrote the rapper Tupac, who had criticized your father in The Source for his marriages to white women. And you sat down and typed this guy an open letter defending your family, and you mailed it in. And then you know, it became a whole thing, and he became like family to you. Mm-hmm. But the fact that you saw what you thought was wrong and said, I want to make this right, and I'm going to assert myself. When you look back at your 17-year-old self making that decision, what do you see?
0: So precocious, my God. So, you know, I mean, I did feel very protective and furious. But, you know, it's a great lesson, because that letter, it led to us meeting and finding things in common. And he was a member of our family and, you know, such a bright, dynamic, interesting, talented, fascinating guy, you know. And I had a chance in college, like, that I wrote that letter in high school, but when we were family and friendly, I interviewed him for a paper I did in college, and we had a really long, great conversation about culture and his life and history and American history. And what an opportunity. Like, I guess if I hadn't been so strident about my, you know, beliefs, I would have never met him, and we would have never had that moment to be able to see what we had in common. So in that way, it's good. But like, yeah, my understanding of gray has only expanded as I get older, and I've really tried to put to bed this idea that there's a right and an absolute right and an absolute wrong in that way. People are very complicated and interesting and worth listening to.
2: If you're just joining us, my guests are Rashida Jones and Will McCormick. Together, they wrote the new film, The Invite, which was directed by Olivia Wilde and stars Wilde, Seth Rogen, Penelope Cruz, and Edward Norton. It's in theaters now. We'll be right back after a break. 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
13: The Trump administration continues its campaign to cast doubt on the election process by threatening top state election officials with criminal prosecution over alleged non-citizen voting. What does that mean for the midterms? That's on the next installment of our politics series, If You Can Keep It, on 1A.
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2: This is Fresh Air, and today I am talking with Rashida Jones and Will McCormack, writing partners for more than two decades, and the team behind the new film, The Invite. Will, your becoming started in New Jersey. Your parents raised a West Wing star, your older sister Mary, a former Chief Justice, your sister Bridget, who led the Michigan Supreme Court, and then you, an Oscar winner. What was expected of you kids growing up? This is what a family, you know?
1: Oh, my gosh. Yeah, you know, I've been thinking so much about my parents recently, who are both gone, and I miss them so much every day. But, you know, I think what they did with us was they really let us be us. And I think that, you know, my dad never ended up doing what he wanted to do in life. Mm. And I think that for his kids, the thing that he wanted to instill in us was that he would be most proud of us if we did what we wanted to do in life. Mm. And that's my earliest memory. He said, if you love it and if you believe it, do it. And, you know, being the youngest and having two older sisters, I really idolized them. They were smart and funny and beautiful, and they were my heroines. You know, they were just heroes in my life. And I do remember being a kid and thinking, oh, no, maybe I'm the runt of the litter here.
2: Got a lot to live up to.
1: Yeah, but then I got my act together. You know, sobriety is a big part of my story, too. I've been sober for 19 years, and and when I became sober, I really started to write like I drank with like reckless abandon, and I really wanted to make a mark in my world. But I think I felt a pressure from a young age to make it, too, and I felt like I was sort of in the shadows of my sisters. But I really remember my parents saying, you know, we will be happiest if you do what you love, what you want to do. And I'm so glad that I found storytelling. I fell madly in love with storytelling when I was in college. I worked at a movie theater, and I saw thousands of movies, and I did plays, and I took Shakespeare, and I thought, oh, this is a way for me to be in the world.
2: Your dad, do you know what he wanted to be?
1: You know, it's interesting. My dad was so funny. My dad was the funniest person I've ever met, and he was so sharp. He's a Hoya. He went to Georgetown. Mm. And then he worked for General Motors, and then he had a couple small businesses. I don't know. I really think he would have been like an incredible educator. Mm. He would have been an incredible professor. He had so much charisma, my dad, and he was so funny and so sharp, and he was so magnanimous, you know, and people just gravitated towards him. So he mentioned a couple times that he would have liked to have been a teacher. Mm. But I think the thing that he was most proud of was being a father. Mm. And he did as well as one could do it.
2: I think maybe one thing I just want to know before we go, what are the parts of you that only can exist together, you know, that you make, mm-hmm. that only you can make together because you have so many things that you also have done apart, you know?
1: Hmm. That's a great question.
0: That is a great question. I mean, I really, Will is like my closest chosen family in a way. And we really like, it's almost like, oh, I don't want to get emotional, but I feel like Will and I see like our, like the child versions of ourselves. Mm. And can really like take care of that little kid in each other. Because we're both very hard on ourselves. Mm-hmm. And I think both being like the youngest, there's this thing, it's like, oh, did we do it? Can we do it? Have we deserved all the love, the respect? Like, do people love us yet? And I think we quell that in each other. Like we sort of like very kind of gently love and respect each other and give each other the benefit of the doubt that we might not give ourselves. And then I think born of that is this sort of like thing that lives in, you know, in the intersection between pain and humor and maybe hopefully something divine. Like hopefully we leave some room, as my dad always said, for God to walk in the door, because that's really our job ultimately, is to channel. Mm-hmm. And so hopefully there's something about us coming together that allows that to happen.
1: I don't want to get emotional either.
0: Sorry.
1: But what she said. Yeah. What she said.
2: Well, this has been such a pleasure. I really enjoyed the invite and just reviewing all of your work and seeing the through lines. Thank you both so much.
0: Thanks, Tanya.
1: Thanks, Tanya.
9: Rashida Jones and Will McCormack wrote the screenplay for the new film, The Invite. It's in theaters now. Tomorrow on Fresh Air, the story of a Cuban immigrant who showed up for a routine immigration check-in last October and left in handcuffs, bound for a tent camp in Fort Bliss, now the largest immigration detention center in the country. We talk with New Yorker staff writer Jonathan Blitzer about life inside Camp East Montana. I hope you can join us. To keep up with what's on the show and get highlights of our interviews, follow us on Instagram at NPR Fresh Air. You can also catch some of our interviews on YouTube at This Is Fresh Air. 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Our engineer today is Adam Staniszewski. Our interviews and reviews are produced and edited by Phyllis Myers, Anne-Marie Baldonado, Lauren Krenzel, Teresa Madden, Monique Nazareth, Thea Challoner, Susan Nyakundi, Anna Bauman, and Nico Gonzalez-Whistler. 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Nesper. Roberta Schirach directs the show. 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
6: President Trump continues his campaign to undermine trust in the election process. What do the administration's latest moves mean for the midterms? From WAMU and NPR in Washington, this is 1A. I'm Jen White.
7: And I'm Todd Zwilling.
6: Last week, the Department of Justice sent letters to top election officials in all 50 states threatening criminal prosecution over the rare problem of non-citizen voting.
7: President Trump also fired the last members of a federal independent election commission. And his administration says it will block anti-terrorism preparedness funding from states if they don't make changes he wants to election processes.
6: For today's installment of our politics series, If You Can Keep It, a check-in on the administration's attack on our elections and what it means for their freedom and fairness.
7: All of that after this news.
8: Live from NPR News, I'm Lakshmi Singh. A dozen Democratic state attorneys general are suing to block Paramount from acquiring Warner Brothers Discovery over anti-competitive concerns. A merger would effectively give the Trump-allied Ellison family control over some of the country's largest movie studios, television newsrooms, and other entertainment properties. South Carolina will prepare to hold a special primary election for a new Republican Senate nominee following Senator Lindsey Graham's death over the weekend. Under state law, candidates have a one-week filing period that begins a week from tomorrow. A preliminary medical examiner report said Graham suffered a tear in his aorta. Graham had just returned from another trip to Ukraine. Democratic Senator Richard Blumenthal says he and Graham were pushing for stronger sanctions against Russia over President Vladimir Putin's ongoing war against Ukraine.
9: These sanctions would be pivotal in getting Putin to the peace table. That was his objective, and my hope is that his death, tragic as it is, will provide an impetus to President Trump and my Republican colleagues to pass the Russia sanctions bill.
8: Republican Senator Mitch McConnell has broken weeks of silence about why he was in the hospital. Yesterday, the lawmaker from Kentucky disclosed he had fallen but did not break any bones. He was also being treated for mild pneumonia. The Maine Democratic Party has 2 weeks to select a new candidate to replace Senate nominee Graham Platner. NPR's Tamara Keith reports a process is now set, but voters are still reeling.
10: Independent voter Joseph Barabee had been disengaged from politics for decades, but Platner drew him back in. Now Platner is out after an allegation of rape he denies, and Barabee is mad.
11: I am more upset than I've ever been around a political figure in my whole life. I mean, it's devastating.
10: And he blames the Democratic establishment. State Senate President Maddie Daughtry says she wants to believe Plattner's success was about his message and not the man.
12: You can have grief for the moment and also anger, but also opportunity and hope that we can turn this around.
10: Plattner's replacement will be selected at a convention on July 25th. Tamara Keith, NPR News, Brunswick, Maine.
8: A court finds President Trump's lawsuit against the Internal Revenue Service sought to use the system to help legitimize a nearly $1.8 billion taxpayer-backed compensation fund for Trump's allies. Today, U.S. District Judge Kathleen Williams recommended attorney sanctions and disciplinary action. In South Korea, former President Yoon Suk-yeol has been sentenced to 2 years in prison over election-related corruption. It is the latest in a string of criminal cases against the ousted leader, who authorities say masterminded an illegal insurrection in 2024. This is NPR News. European countries and Japan have agreed to contribute about $1 billion to a new fund to help rebuild water and health systems in Gaza. More from NPR's Emily Fang.
13: Much of Gaza's buildings are destroyed, and the United Nations says about 70% of Gazans, or about 1.7 million people, are internally displaced, many living in makeshift tents. Rebuilding has been slowed down by ongoing Israeli strikes and because Israel restricts what can go into Gaza, including heavy machinery and construction materials. The UN has requested $2.8 billion to address critical needs only in Gaza.
8: That's NPR's Emily Fang reporting from Tel Aviv. 31 states have reported cases of an intestinal illness that causes diarrhea. NPR's Allison Aubrey reports the Centers for Disease Control and Prevention is investigating to identify a likely source.
14: Michigan has more than 1,500 cases of cyclospora and 44 reported hospitalizations. The CDC is working to confirm cases and investigate the source. Food safety experts say heating food to 158 degrees is the most effective way to kill cyclospora parasites. And Martin Bugnavage, a food safety expert, formerly with Penn State, says rinsing produce under warm water can help remove pathogens, but cyclospora is challenging.
15: The crops that we're looking at, whether it's basil or it's raspberries, are very gentle handling. And so, you know, it's not an easy thing to get rid of.
14: Symptoms can appear anywhere between 2 days and 2 weeks or more after a person was infected. Allison Aubrey, NPR News.
8: It's NPR.
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17: This is 1A. I'm Jen White.
18: And I'm Todd Zwilling.
17: The Trump administration is threatening top election officials with criminal prosecution if any ballot is cast by non-citizens in their state. That's according to a letter from the Justice Department last week sent to all 50 states and the District of Columbia.
18: That letter, along with a lot of other actions by Trump and his supporters, raises the specter of non-citizens fraudulently voting in elections. But the reality is that non-citizen voting is basically a non-factor at the polls. We even heard from you about what you have and have not seen in your own states.
19: Hi, I'm an election judge in St. Louis. Never ran into any kind of illegal voting, but I have seen a great increase in the concern of people who are voting over security.
18: In Michigan, for example, officials found that at most 16 non-citizens voted in the 2024 election. That's 0.00028% of the state's total votes. Or in Texas, where Governor Greg Abbott initially claimed there were over 1,900 potential non-citizen voters in that state, an investigation ultimately found that only about 100
7: potential non-citizen voters went to the polls in 2024.
17: The Trump administration's efforts to sow doubt in elections doesn't stop there. Last Thursday, President Trump fired the remaining members of the bipartisan Federal Election Assistance Commission just months ahead of this year's midterms. That's a body that helps officials across the country administer elections. And the Federal Emergency Management Agency, or FEMA, has warned states it will withhold a percentage of anti-terrorism preparedness funds if states don't change the way they conduct elections, including implementing paper ballots, verifying citizenship, and running costly audits.
7: For today's installment of our weekly series, If You Can Keep It, all about American politics and democracy, the administration's attack on the election process, how it's affecting how Americans perceive their elections, and what it all means for freedom and fairness in our elections.
17: Joining us for this conversation is Minnesota's Democratic Secretary of State, Steve Simon. Secretary Simon, welcome to the program.
20: Good to be with you. Thank you.
17: And we should note, we invited several Republican election officials on for this conversation. We had one booked who had to cancel due to a personal matter, but our invitation to them remains open.
7: But we want to hear from you, as always. If you're an election official, a volunteer, or a poll worker, what's your reaction to the administration threats to criminalize election officials? And if you're a voter, how do you feel about the current election process? As always, you can email us 1A@WAMU.org.
17: Secretary Simon, I'd love to begin by getting your reaction to the letter the Department of Justice sent out last week.
20: I think it was a lot of noise, frankly. What the letter really was a laundry list of federal laws that we are well aware of, that we are very familiar with this, with, along with the penalties, which we are also very familiar with. And this was not news to anyone. The fact that this letter was sent, or someone thought it needed to be sent, is a little bit puzzling. So I'm not one who sees this as, I see it as something else. I see it as performative, perhaps a way to gain favor with the audience of one. But really, this was just a laundry list of very familiar laws. Yes, we understand that anyone who knowingly countenances or helps along illegal voting is subject to criminal penalties. That's not new. It was accurate to that extent. It listed a bunch of laws and listed the penalties. This seems to be more about show and theater than anything else. We're keeping our head down. We're keeping focused on the election ahead and administering it the way we always do, which includes following the letter and spirit of every single one of the laws in that letter.
7: Even the threat to prosecute state election officials like yourself, presumably if one non-citizen votes in Minneapolis, you could be prosecuted. That to you is a ho-hum threat?
20: I wouldn't say ho-hum. I'm just saying that I'm not taking the bait of overreacting to this letter. I think it was intended to please certain people at the very top by just restating what the law is. Yeah, the law says that if you knowingly, that's the case. It's not that if anyone in Minnesota were to vote illegally. It's if the Secretary of State or a local election person were to do that, to intentionally look the other way. Yeah. That's been the law for decades. That's not new. But this seems unnecessary saber rattling. And I understand, by the way, local election officials in our state or anywhere else being pretty alarmed by this, right? This is the first time that their name has been invoked as well. Secretaries of State are maybe more used to it. Don't get me wrong. It's not ho-hum. It's not that I think this was something in the regular course of business. I just think we got to stay focused on this election. All this letter was a laundry list of existing laws. And they're
17: Secretary Simon, are you still with us? Hey, it looks like we lost the secretary for the moment. In the meantime, we heard from Edward, who writes, there are two vectors Trump can use to corrupt the midterms. The first is voter suppression. This includes things like gerrymandering, purging voter rolls, banning mail-in ballots, and reducing the number of early voting days. Many prominent election attorneys and public interest groups are fighting these. But there is a second, more insidious method, that is to manipulate the vote count. My organization uses election software to scan ballots and tabulate votes. It can be written to flip votes and close votes in select races to favor the desired candidate. Few people other than those who write the code and computer security experts either understand or can detect its use. We'll talk more about the security of our elections a little later, but Secretary Simon, back to you. What processes and procedures do you currently have in place in Minnesota to prevent non-citizens from voting?
20: We have a variety of long-standing laws in place and systems in place before, during, and after the election that make it very, very unlikely that a non-citizen will vote in the first place, and even more unlikely that they won't be discovered. We have some recent academic analysis on this front in Minnesota that show that it is a tiny, tiny number of people who do that. And that stands to reason. By the way, can we just zoom out for a minute and talk some common sense here? For anyone in the audience who has ever met someone who they know or even suspect is an undocumented immigrant in particular, you know that on a daily basis, they spend a lot of time looking at their shoes, right? They don't want to even make eye contact. They don't want to come in contact with regular sort of civic society, much less risk everything on a deportable offense to be one of tens of millions of people voting for a particular, say, presidential candidate. So of all the things that are not worth risking, deportation, a felony, and a permanent bar to citizenship, just use your common sense. Why would someone risk it all for something like this? And that's why so very few people do.
18: Secretary Simon, another threat from the Trump administration, withholding the threat to withhold anti-terrorism preparedness money, a portion of it anyway, if states like yours don't comply with election demands, implementing paper ballots, verifying citizenship, running costly audits, as Jen mentioned a few moments ago. How do you digest the threat and the demand for these changes in Minnesota?
20: Yeah, it's outrageous. It's not anything that I have ever seen. The explicit tie to unrelated funds, not even elections related necessarily, but Homeland Security related funds because of election policy or election preferences. Again, seems like a stunt, seems like something meant to burnish the credentials of the person making this kind of threat. But I don't think it's going to work because I know of no Secretary of State. I don't want to speak for any of them, but I know of none of them that are going to bend to this kind of pressure, nor do I know of any state that's going to bend to this kind of pressure. It seems to be part of an ongoing pattern to sow doubt, confusion, maybe even chaos, to spread intimidation in this election. The good news is I don't think it's working or going to work.
0: Minnesota is one of 30 states being sued by the Justice Department for refusing to turn over private voter data. That includes voter names, dates of birth, home addresses, the last four digits of Social Security numbers. What does state and federal law say about the privacy rights?
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1: Like or don't like, our very first inquiry when we got this demand was to look at what the law says. And the law, we believe, is quite clear that they are not entitled to this sensitive information. And every single court in America so far has agreed with that.
2: We got this message from Patricia who says, full court press on Americans' right to vote. We are standing strong. We are standing strong against this effort to steal our elections. Our secretaries of state and local election officials are our last hope. Patricia, thanks for that message. Mr. Secretary, President Trump fired the remaining members of the Election Assistance Commission. That's a federal commission, bipartisan group. They help election administration officials like you and your colleagues in the states. As somebody working to ensure fair election processes, what does this loss mean? People have said the EAC doesn't do all that much. Is this a political matter? What does it mean to you in Minnesota?
1: Yes, I think it's mostly politics. I think it's meant to convey this sense of federal Trump administration control. It's meant to send some sort of message. But again, the reason I'm a glass half full person on all of this is with the election looming, we are, I think, generally speaking, in good shape. It's not that the EAC doesn't matter. It does. And I think the work, the projects will go on. It's just that we're not going to be cowed and intimidated. And secretaries of state, attorneys general, governors in affected states across the country are doing the things we need to do to plan for this election, to execute it smoothly, to make sure the freedom to vote is upheld. And I think that's what we're going to see despite all this political nonsense.
3: That's Minnesota's Secretary of State, Steve Simon. Secretary, thank you for speaking with us.
1: Thanks for having me.
3: If you're an election official, volunteer, or poll worker, what's your reaction to the administration's threats to criminalize election officials? And if you're a voter, how are you feeling? Email us at 1A at WAMU.org. I'm Jen White.
2: And I'm Todd Zwillick.
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1: In India, the caste system began many centuries ago and was tied to religion. 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
0: We have a heat advisory for Cameron, Center, Clinton, Lycoming, Mifflin, Elk, McKean, and Warren counties Tuesday from 11 a.m. to 8 p.m. for heat index values up to 103. This afternoon in central and northern Pennsylvania, sunny, highs in the mid-80s. In the northern tier counties, a slight chance of a shower or thunderstorm. Tonight will be mostly clear, lows in the low to mid-60s. Tuesday, sunny and hot, highs in the lower 90s.
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5: This is 1A. 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
5: 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Let's add two new voices to the conversation. David Becker.

0: the executive director and founder of the nonpartisan nonprofit Center for Election Innovation and Research. David, as always, it's great to have you.
1: Great to be here. Thanks.
0: Also with us is Justin Levitt. He's a constitutional law scholar and professor at Loyola Marymount Law School. He was also the deputy assistant attorney general in the Justice Department's Civil Rights Division between 2015 and 2017 under Presidents Obama and Trump. Justin, welcome back.
2: Great to be with you.
1: And of course, as always, we want to hear from you as well. If you're an election official, a volunteer, or a poll worker, what's your reaction to these threats? And is non-citizen voting an issue you've come across? Of course, if you're a voter, we definitely want to hear from you. You can email us 1A@WAMU.org.
0: I'd love to just get your reactions first to what we just heard there from Minnesota's Secretary of State. David, I'll come to you first.
3: Yeah, I think the key thing that Secretary Simon mentioned was that he thought this was performative, that there wasn't much meat on the bones here. And I think that's exactly right. I think there are people in the administration, perhaps even the president himself, who would like Americans and election officials to feel fear, to feel despair about this election. And so they're throwing everything they can at the wall. But the reality is nothing's working. Our election system is incredibly resilient. It's incredibly secure. And we're seeing that in the primaries right now, as the primaries are going very well and with very high turnout. A great example is the California primary, where the administration, conspiracy theorists, grifters, threw all kinds of conspiracy theories at the California primary in the immediate aftermath. It made things very hard for election officials there. It raised a lot of doubt. But at the end of the day, the right people, the people who got the most votes, were correctly certified. Everything went very well in that primary. I think that's what we're going to see in November.
0: Justin, what about you?
2: I agree. For what it's worth, the president's background has been in marketing. He is something of a professional marketer and has always been. And I think what we're seeing now in these actions is a little bit more marketing. I agree with the secretary. I agree with David. At least statewide officials are used to it. And aren't really paying much attention. They are keeping their head down, doing exactly what they should be doing, administering the election, making sure that their own constituents are experiencing the free and fair elections that they deserve, and they are. I do want to highlight something the secretary said, which is for local officials. They may be less used to the laser focus of the White House coming on them. And that is creating a little bit of disruption in the communications environment, but only in the communications environment. Not in the way the actual elections are being conducted, not in the way they're being held. And we as citizens, as voters, as participants, have a superpower here against the president's attempt to project power that he just doesn't have. And that superpower is not to listen. We don't have to buy into the noise, as I believe the secretary correctly called it. We can just go about our business registering our choices, confident that the election this fall is in our hands and not his.
0: So what I'm hearing you both say is that the actual structure and functioning of our election system is sound. But what we've also seen over the last several years is a deep sense of concern and fear that our elections can be tampered with. Some of that information has been deliberately sown among our electorate. And I want to circle back, David, to that message we got from Edward, who spoke about voter suppression. We have seen moves to limit people's access to the ballot. But then he also spoke about manipulating the vote count. And I just wanted to hear from you on that. He talks about election software used to scan ballots and tabulate votes and how it can be written to flip votes in close races. Give us some insight.
3: Yeah, I mean, I've heard this from both the extreme left and the extreme right when elections don't go the way they want, that it was the machines that somehow flipped the votes. The reality is that our system is incredibly secure. We do use voting machines to tabulate ballots. Our ballots are very complicated. We want results immediately. We need machines to do that. But the reality is we use paper everywhere in the United States. We have paper ballots. Paper ballots have been reviewed by the voter. And with the exception of Louisiana, they're moving there in 2028, we think. But everywhere else in the United States has paper. And we audit those paper ballots, meaning that we do a hand count of those paper ballots to compare that to the machine count to make sure it worked. In addition, our voting machines themselves are under strict chain of custody. They are locked up. There are audit logs. No one ever has access to them by themselves. They are not connected to the internet. It would be very hard to hack into even a single voting machine, let alone enough to change an election. They could malfunction, but this is why the audits are so important. And so when you hear people telling you that the candidate you supported lost because of some black box, some machine that changed the votes, you should distrust that right away. It usually comes with a request for donations and other things. I've seen people claiming that Vice President Harris won the 2024 election. That's false. She lost that election. And of course, we've seen the president and others claim that President Trump didn't lose the 2020 election, and he did lose the 2020 election.
1: I mean, this one goes back to 2000. There's an old Simpsons joke of Homer trying to vote for Al Gore, and the machine keeps saying George W. Bush. I mean, it's an old one. It's amped up now, but that's a real old one.
3: Yeah, and by the way, good for you for getting Simpsons reference. Yeah. But in 2004 as well, there were claims that there were machines that fixed the election for President Bush against John Kerry. That, of course, has never been substantiated. Yeah. There's no evidence.
1: Just to show it's been in the popular culture a lot longer than and Donald Trump has amplified it, no doubt. You're headed to a conference, David Becker, of Secretaries of State pretty soon. What's the conversation like among them? Are they all as optimistic as Steve Simon of Minnesota? Are they all feeling good about their elections and about the pressure coming from the President of the United States to undermine confidence in how they do their jobs?
3: I don't think anyone feels good when we're seeing an unprecedented attack on our election system this way. I know in talking to the secretaries of state and chief election officials, as well as, and I'm so glad Secretary Simon brought up the locals, as did Justin, the local election officials I talk to when I speak to them all over the country, they're exhausted. It shouldn't be this hard to run a midterm election. The federal government should be a supportive force. It should be a partner in running elections, as it has been throughout our history. And now election officials are preparing for it to be an adversary. And yet, things are still working. Thanks to the hard work of those hundreds of thousands of public servants, Republicans and Democrats all over the country, who are working from the Secretary of State level down to the volunteer poll worker level to make sure that every voter in their jurisdiction has a voice in their democracy. It's actually really inspiring when you think about it. And I expect that despite all of the attacks, despite the fact that some would like our voters, Americans, to feel despair about our democracy, I think back to Justin's point about a superpower, there's another superpower in addition to not listening, and that is just getting out and voting and getting other people out to vote. The highest turnout we've ever seen in American history, in modern American history, in a midterm election, is 50%, meaning one out of every two eligible voters sat it out in the highest turnout election. What if we get to 55%? That is incredible. And all it takes is for every American to say, we're going to shut out the despair and the attacks and the disinformation, and we are going to exercise our most fundamental constitutional right.
0: I want to focus in for a moment, Justin, on some of the other moves the Trump administration is making. They're saying states need to make changes to the election process or risk losing a portion of FEMA anti-terrorism preparedness funding. And those changes include implementing paper ballots, verifying citizenship, doing costly audits. What is the administration arguing these changes would do?
2: I think the administration is arguing that the change in procedure would make the elections more secure. They're not necessarily correct about this, but this fits into the same sort of conspiracy theories in response to those conspiracy theories we've been hearing before. I want to emphasize that's not their job and it's not their legal authority. You said it correctly. The funds that they're targeting are anti-terrorism funds. Congress set aside those funds to be used to counter terrorist activities. Now, in the past, a small portion of those funds, about 3%, have been required to be used for elections activities, but they're about countering terrorism in the election process. They're about securing sites against potential attack. They're about securing officials against potential threats, physical threats from people who are aiming to instill terror. They're not about election security. They're not about election administration. And those funds can't legally be taken away for what would effectively amount to the president's policy preferences. He's tried a number of different ways to get these policy preferences in place, including just saying he's ordering them, and nobody listened, including requiring the Federal Election Assistance Commission to, or purporting to require them, to tell states to put them into effect. The Election Assistance Commission didn't really listen. And now purporting to restrict this funding. I don't think it's going to end up working, in part because Congress said, we're giving you money for the following purposes. You got to use it for those purposes and not the ones that he's sort of off on a lark with.
1: David, do we know how states are responding to that threat that we're talking about, the anti-terrorism funds? I mean, budgets are tight. Nobody wants to lose money.
3: Well, I think Secretary Simon mentioned that no one is really planning to give in to that. We should note that two of the key provisions are it would require a certain kind of paper ballots, but we already have paper ballots nationwide. And secondly, it would require a certain kind of audit where most of the states actually do a better audit than the audit that would be required by this. I expect there actually will be a lawsuit over this at some point pretty soon. And as we've seen with the DOJ time and time again, you know, Justin is a former DOJ lawyer. I served for many years in the voting section of the Justice Department under three attorneys general, two of them Republican. It's remarkable to see a DOJ that's losing as many cases as it has. It's lost those 12 out of 12 of the voter data cases. It's lost cases on the executive orders that have been attempted. And so if another case is brought, I would expect that the courts will once again stand up for the principle Justin mentioned, which is that the states get to run elections. Congress also has a say, but the executive, the president, does not get to do it with a swipe of a pen.
0: We're speaking to legal and election experts David Becker and Justin Levitt, also with us 1A's Todd Zwillick, and we're hearing from you. James writes, every conspiracy theorist, election denier who believes undocumented immigrants are voting need to work at the polls. It should be a compulsory public service for all adults. Dozens of Republican attorneys general have a great opportunity to turbocharge their career by finding illegal voters, yet none of them can do it. Should tell you all you need to know. Justin, it's interesting, this threat about funding. Anytime we speak to secretaries of state on this program, they talk about the need to have more funding for their election. So if the administration is truly concerned about election security, why threaten funding cuts rather than increasing funding?
2: Well, that's exactly right. I've been on this train for decades now. It's we should be paying for the elections that we deserve and desire, and we're not. If you compare particularly the amount of money that we spend on American elections to what other countries spend on their elections, it's a drop in the bucket. In the Biden administration, there was a proposal for $10 billion with a B across 10 years and $5 billion for the Postal Service, by the way, to support its work on elections, to go to state and local election officials to give them the reliable, sustainable, durable funding they need to make investments, not just to run the elections. They need that too. But to be able to invest, you know, nobody buys a house without being able to put down a down payment and knowing where the rest of the money is coming from. Election officials now are trying to invest in the process and giving us both service and systems that reliably function even better than the ones that we have now, which are quite good. And the single best step, as you say, to better security would be to actually give them the money they need to do that work. And Congress has repeatedly refused to do this. And here, I'll say this is a joint problem. This isn't just the administration. The president did not follow through with that budget in suggesting that Congress give the money to election officials that they need. But Congress has really put the stiff arm out as well. Congress needs to step up here. And the shocking thing is that every single member of Congress got where they are over an elections bridge that is in risk if we don't fund its maintenance appropriately. I agree with David 100% that the coming elections are going to be smooth and there's no reason to think otherwise. But we ought to invest in the infrastructure of the election process, just like we invest in other bridges and tunnels and roads and internet and other infrastructure. And we haven't. And that's a bipartisan problem.
1: Well, hand in hand with the president's immigration crackdowns and rhetoric against undocumented people in this country is the idea that they're voting in droves, and other Republicans have joined on as well. We talk about it again today as sort of the political backdrop of this latest letter to secretaries of state. And Peter writes this: it was stated earlier that that there is little voting by non-citizens. That statement is not substantiated. No one really knows how many non-citizens are voting. I'm unaware of any nonpartisan objective analysis on this issue. David Becker, is he right?
3: We do know, and we do know not from a nonpartisan objective, but from the Trump administration itself, because the Trump administration's Department of Homeland Security reviewed over 60 million voter records from states that voluntarily shared that data with DHS. DHS admits that its citizenship data is incomplete, and yet it confirmed that 99.97% of those records had documented citizenship in DHS's incomplete records. When we looked, and you talked about this at the top of the show, when we look at some of the that 0.03% that has been reported out to some of the states, even then we're finding somewhere between perhaps a third and two-thirds of them are documented citizens. The numbers are incredibly small. And so the states are doing a really good job already. They have better data than the federal government does, thanks to their motor vehicles agencies and Real ID. And they're using that data to flag anyone who appears not to be a citizen before they can get registered. That's really good policy. They're doing a remarkably good job of it. But it's absolutely not true that we don't know how much there is. This administration has had 18 months to look for it. And all they found is information confirming that this is very rare.
0: Justin?
2: Yeah, and I'll add, I mean, it is true that election officials are doing a great job at screening out. It's also on the part of voters. Voting when you're a non-citizen is the least perfect crime there is. You're going to be caught every single time. You're creating a paper trail in your own name of the fact that you voted when you weren't supposed to. And it's an absolutely standard record check to check, among other things, voter registration, voter history databases, whenever there's an appointment for a change in status, for a visa, for a legal permanent residency, for naturalization, which means that you're always going to get caught. And so there's a real reason why we don't see non-citizen voting to any significant extent. Not only are election officials really good at catching it when it happens, but it's just not happening because it's a really dumb way to commit a crime.
0: We're discussing the administration's attempts to change the election process and what that means for the freedom and fairness of it. We're here with legal and election experts David Becker and Justin Levitt. And we're hearing from you. Becky writes, my spouse and I have been working elections for the past 5 years. I work the absentee ballot counting. My husband works the polls. We are both in awe of the process, the integrity, working directly with folks from the other party. I think these threats from the federal government are in direct opposition to our democracy. It's a chilling time. I'm Jen White.
1: And I'm Todd Zwillick.
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1: I'm Tiziana Deering. Sigrid Nunez has written several acclaimed novels, even winning the National Book Award for Fiction. Now she's out with her first collection of short stories.
2: Most of the characters are wanting something that they've been missing. They haven't received enough love or attention.
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6: Back to our conversation in a moment, but first a word on tomorrow's show. Have you ever signed up for a subscription or membership, and then when you decided to cancel it, the company made it nearly impossible? A new rule in New York City bans so-called subscription scams and promises to penalize companies that make it hard for customers to cancel. The city is also banning secretive junk fees, extra dollars companies can add onto a purchase that can add whopping sums to the advertised price. And we want to hear from you. If you've ever been charged for a subscription without knowing or hit with a mountain of junk fees, what was it for? And how much did you spend? Call us at 855-236-1A1A. What kind of oversight do you think is needed to protect consumers from subscription scams and junk fees? The number again is 855-236-1212. Or leave a message with our app, 1A Vox Pop, and we'll hear your stories tomorrow. Now back to today's installment of our weekly politics series, If You Can Keep It, on the administration's efforts to change the way elections are conducted and how states are pushing back. We're here with David Becker. He's the executive director and founder of the nonpartisan nonprofit Center for Election Innovation and Research. Also with us, Justin Levitt. He's a constitutional law scholar and professor at Loyola Marymount Law School. He was also the deputy assistant attorney general in the Justice Department's Civil Rights Division between 2015 and 2017. And as always on Mondays, Todd Zwillick.
7: We've been hearing from so many of you, including many of you who are poll workers, volunteers, people who work on America's democracy. John emails to say, I became an election clerk in Kentucky in 2020 when there was a shortage of poll workers. I'm a Republican who had faith in our election security, and I still do. Election security is a bipartisan operation and, as noted today, extremely secure. I encourage anyone who's interested or concerned to do their civic duty and become an election worker. John, thank you so much for reaching out. David Becker, the administration is pushing for labor-intensive changes that Jen and I have mentioned already, paper ballots that you've talked about, running audits that already exist. President Trump, meanwhile, fired the remaining members of the Election Assistance Administration in Washington, assists election administration across the country. Could that place an extra burden on cities and states trying to run an election? What's the real impact of firing those commissioners, do you think?
8: Well, I think there are two things going on here. The first is the president continues to try to expand the constitutional powers of the presidency beyond that which the founders intended. And the Supreme Court seems to be going along with that to some degree, saying that he can replace leaders, commissioners, Senate-confirmed appointees of agencies that Congress intended to be independent, such as the Election Assistance Commission, and that is very troubling. But we can also look at what the impact on elections will be. The EAC has a very limited mandate. It's almost entirely voluntary. It doesn't have the power to dictate states do anything in particular, even with regard to voting machines and certification. That's all voluntary. States can choose not to use it. Some states have. For instance, California has certification that they have ensured is at least as good as what federal certification would be. So the impact on the election itself is going to be very, very minimal. People should not worry about that, but we should be concerned about continued efforts to sow disinformation about the security of our elections, that we already have paper ballots, that we already have audits, that our system is secure and has withstood every piece of scrutiny that has been thrown at it over the last several years. And we should expect that that might continue if the election doesn't go the way the president hopes it does.
6: Well, we're still hearing from you. Tom asks, how many times in past elections has such a letter been sent to all 50 states? I was a poll worker in a red state. The level of security to protect the vote was very impressive. I'm an independent. And Tom is referring there to the letter the Justice Department sent to all 50 states threatening to criminally prosecute election officials if any non-citizens cast votes in elections. Justin, what can you tell us? Has this been done before?
9: Not to my knowledge, although you heard Secretary Simon at the top of the program say that it was really just a letter that repeated existing law, something that all 50 states officials are very aware of. And that is also true. The letter appears to have been, again, an attempt at a little bit of marketing by the president, but didn't make any new law. And I don't think has any statewide official concern because, again, as you heard the secretary say, they all know full well what federal law requires and are all complying with that. I do want to focus on, you've now heard a couple of listeners write in to say that their own experience in working the polls has shown them that the process is bipartisan, is secure, is nonpartisan, really, and is just designed to help the American people who are eligible to vote cast their votes and reveal their preferences. And I think that's right. One of the most powerful ways to combat misinformation and disinformation is to just take part in the process. And you've heard from your listeners. This is validated, by the way, when election skeptics who think that there are problems with the elections actually sign up to become poll workers, to become election officials, and see the belts and suspenders and belts with suspenders attached that are our resilient election system. They come away pretty impressed. And that's no news. That's no surprise to your listeners who've been doing this for decades. It's no news to your listeners who've been doing this for an election or two. But really, one of the best ways to see how secure the election system is exactly as your listeners have said, to get involved and across the board, wherever they happen to be. I've heard the same story from poll workers who are Democrats and Republicans and independents and none of the above, who come away saying, yeah, it's just a bunch of Americans helping other Americans use their First Amendment rights as was intended.
6: Now, we did reach out to the DOJ and FEMA for this conversation. The DOJ shared this statement, quote, the Justice Department's Civil Rights Division this week sent letters to election officials in all 50 states and the District of Columbia, reminding them of their obligations under federal law to maintain accurate voter rolls. These letters make clear that officials who knowingly allow ineligible non-citizens to remain registered or to cast ballots could face legal consequences. This is not about administrative errors. It's about knowing failures to act. The department is offering technical assistance and legal guidance to any state that wants help ensuring its voter lists are accurate. Protecting the integrity of every American's vote is a priority, and we want every voter, regardless of power, to be able to trust that elections are being run cleanly. And just to clarify, those letters went out last week, not this one. Justin, as someone who worked in the DOJ's Civil Rights Division, what do you make of that statement?
9: I wish that they had the capacity to offer the assistance they're promising at this point. The Department of Justice, lamentably, has fallen off a cliff with respect to the credibility that they've earned in the courts and with respect to the expertise they have on staff. Both David and I had the privilege to serve there. And the nature of the DOJ as a fearsome litigator comes not from the name on the side of the building. It comes from the quality of the work inside. And unfortunately, in the last couple months, we have seen a dramatic drop in the quality of that work, which is part of why you've seen court after court after court reject what the Department of Justice has said, not just in the voting arena, but in a lot of different arenas. It's part of why you've seen the DOJ lose credibility with the public. And the Epstein files and the travesty that that has become show that that's also bipartisan, that the DOJ has lost credibility among Republicans just as much as Democrats, unfortunately. This is not the sort of letter that would have been sent out in previous administrations. And I don't think that the DOJ has the capacity to follow through on the implicit threat in the letter. I don't say that with pleasure. The damage that has been done to the Department of Justice will take decades to restore. The credibility of the department will take decades to restore. But I do think it does provide a little bit of solace for citizens who are frightened of what the DOJ might do. They simply don't have the power and don't have the person power to follow through on most of the threats they're making at this point.
6: Just a quick reminder, we're talking to legal and election experts Justin Levitt and David Becker.
7: Stephen Simon of Minnesota, that letter that we've been talking about to 50 secretaries of state, called it performative. I get it. What about intimidation of officials? At some point, does this become an attempted intimidation? Or are they too sophisticated to fall for it, is my question.
8: So I think those both might be true. I think there are efforts to create such a fire hose of garbage aimed at election officials to make their jobs harder and to create an impression of chaos around our election system in case, for instance, the elections don't go the way that the administration would like. But it's also true, as Justin said, no one's getting a letter from the DOJ now, given how hollowed out this DOJ has become, given their record of almost unbroken defeats. And no one is getting that letter and is shaking in their boots now. And that's not the way it used to be. I mean, if people got a letter from the DOJ when Justin and I are working there, it went through layers and layers of review from career and political staff to the point where the DOJ was pretty darn sure, almost to 100%, that it was going to win that case if it needed to bring it. That's not the case anymore. And so I think there is attempted intimidation here. I am concerned to the degree that election officials are being exhausted by it and they're having their networks of support disrupted to some degree, but they are shining through. They are doing such a remarkable job. We're over halfway through the primaries right now. We're seeing record high turnout in most places. During the last 6 years, from 2018 to now, we've seen record high turnout in most of our general elections. Mm-hmm. It is really remarkable what these public servants are doing, Republicans and Democrats and independents all over the country. And so they can keep trying, but it's not going to work.
6: Just a couple of data points. In Texas, more ballots were cast in the first 7 days of early primary voting this year than any recent midterm or presidential election. In New York, that mayoral election last year, overall general election voter turnout was higher than any city election since 1968. So voters are turning out. We're still hearing from you. Rachel emails, I've worked twice as a poll worker in Arkansas. I was surprised at the level of seriousness for the training, the many checks and balances to ensure the integrity of the elections, and the bipartisan workers involved. It was an extremely secure process with multiple people being responsible and checking each other's processes. We also got this from Scott, who says, I work as an election poll clerk here in the state of Georgia. We are so tired of all the people coming in to vote talking about how there are not paper ballots, there are, and about quote-unquote illegals voting. They don't. Working the polls here, we are sworn in before 6 in the morning, have an hour to set up complicated machines with redundant security seals and networked machines that talk to each other, and the county office, along with tons of signage going out across the street. That's a hustle. After 7 at night, we cross-check all the machines and ballot counts, not the votes, the ballots. I am quite worried, both for our personal safety and for the integrity of the remains of our democracy.
7: And we got this from Chris, who says, I'm a non-MAGA Republican and I work part-time as an interpreter for government agencies. Although I don't discount that the number of non-citizen voters is low, I was appalled recently when interpreting for what was almost certainly an illegal immigrant applying for social benefits. And the very first question asked by the state employee was whether she wanted to register to vote. Fortunately, The applicant quickly said that she was a non-citizen, but you have to wonder how many would have responded by answering yes. Although asking for photo ID to register to vote does not eliminate the possibility of voting as a non-citizen, why do Democrats remain so opposed to this? Again, I'm a non-MAGA Republican. David Becker?
8: So first of all, photo ID would do nothing with regard to citizenship. Most photo IDs don't include citizenship information. But what we do have in this country, and we've had it since 2002, is we have a requirement that everyone gives their driver's license number or social security number or ID, almost always driver's license number, when they register to vote. States use that driver's license number, and they don't just look at the card. They're looking at the voter's record, the citizen's record in the motor vehicles file. Because think about when you went to the motor vehicles agency. You came in to prove your legal presence in the United States. And most do that with a U.S. birth certificate or a passport. Motor vehicles agencies have that. We've had that since 2002. This is why the numbers are so low. And states regularly check that against the driver's license data, against Social Security data when they need to. We have multiple checks and balances to make sure that this is, and we've proven it's incredibly rare.
7: So Donald Trump's repeated claim that you need an ID in the grocery store to buy milk or cereal, but not to vote. That's false.
8: I mean, I can't tell you. I mean, I don't get asked for ID when I go buy beer anymore. That's probably because I'm of a certain advanced age. But it is, we can talk about whether you need ID to fly on a plane. Fact is, you don't. Justin can talk about that a little bit as well. Whether you need ID to buy alcohol or cigarettes, sometimes you do, sometimes you don't. None of those are fundamental constitutional rights. But that said, every single registered voter shows ID when they register to vote in the United States for the last quarter of a century.
10: But that's a whole other show. Whether you have to have ID to get on a flight. But I want to make sure we get to this from Stephen, because we only have about a minute and a half left. My concern is not the legality or truthfulness of the rhetoric, but that the rhetoric is deliberately in earshot of the general public with the intent to cast doubt. We already have a participation problem, and I just want to point out that if half the electorate casts a vote and the threshold for a candidate or issue is 50%, then roughly only one quarter of the electorate is making the decisions. Voter turnout is sometimes even less. Now, we noted that we are seeing increased voter turnout of late. But, I mean, Justin, when we talk about the stakes here, regardless of the court challenges and whether the Trump administration is successful when they actually put these cases before a judge, we're talking about Americans' trust and our electoral system and how that affects their willingness to engage in our civic processes. What are the stakes here?
9: I think the stakes are our democracy. And the good news is, I think we're up to it. I mean, this show is titled, If You Can Keep It. That's an admonition from Ben Franklin to the rest of the country about what it would take to sustain the democracy that they gave us, the Democratic Republic that they gave us. It wasn't dependent on officials. It wasn't dependent on media. It was dependent on us. And we are the best defense against this sort of mis and disinformation that seeks to foster mistrust in the system. We are also the only engine we need for the increased participation I would love to see. I would love to see every eligible American come out. As David said, we're hoping to get 50%, which is not a high bar. And we have the capacity to really pump that up. The single best way to do it is for us to talk to real people, for us to talk to friends and neighbors and family, and encourage people to exercise the privilege of the franchise, to exercise the rights that the Constitution gives them in showing up at the polls. You've heard from all your listeners about how secure and how nonpartisan that process is. It's going to be pretty straightforward in November. So I think the real message here is go vote, go convince others to vote. And that's exactly how we reestablish trust in the process.
10: Well, we'll leave the conversation there for now, but we'll continue to engage with you leading up to the midterms and beyond. That was Justin Levitt. He's a constitutional law scholar and professor at Loyola Marymount Law School. Also with us, David Becker, the executive director and founder of the nonpartisan nonprofit Center for Election Innovation and Research. Thanks to you all. Today's producer was Haley Blassingame. This program comes to you from WAMU, part of American University in Washington, distributed by NPR. I'm Jen White.
7: And I'm Todd Zwillick.
10: Thanks for listening, and we'll talk more soon. This is 1A.

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3: A 62-mile trail through Lycoming and Tioga counties is Pennsylvania's 2026 Trail of the Year.
4: Chad Repko, Hollidaysburg's mayor, originally wanted to replace the Canal Basin exhibits in the historic Reiser House with a Slinky Museum.
5: UGI says the project will be in Pennsylvania's northern tier, which sits on significant natural gas reserves.
6: WPSU, reporting from a town near you.
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9: From NPR and WBUR Boston, I'm Tiziana Deering.
10: I'm Peter O'Dowd. It's Here and Now. Coming up, more on the life and influence of Senator Lindsey Graham, who died unexpectedly over the weekend.
9: Also, when journalist Gary Baum found out that a private AI tribunal would attempt to, quote, adjudicate a determination of truth about one of his articles, he just had to investigate.
11: Journalists like myself are used to blowback, but this was something different. It was sort of Kafkaesque.
10: And the power grid in the western U.S. needs a major upgrade to meet surging demand. How fast can states get new permits to build new transmission lines?
12: We're not saying, hey, get rid of some of the conditions that exist, but what we are saying is it shouldn't take 20 years to permit a transmission line.
10: Coming up Here and Now.
9: The news is first.
13: Live from NPR News, I'm Lakshmi Singh. President Trump is recommending that Republican Senator Lindsey Graham's younger sister serve out the rest of her sibling's term. Trump's weighing in as South Carolina Governor Henry McMaster is expected to announce a decision on who should fill the Senate seat left vacant after Graham's unexpected death over the weekend. Here's NPR's Frank Ordonez.
14: President Trump, who was very close to Graham, has been giving interviews praising the longtime South Carolina senator. The president made his request on social media, calling it a, quote, fabulous tribute to Lindsey. Trump said Graham loved his sister, Darlene Graham Nordone, dearly. Graham, who never married, was very close with his younger sister. He adopted her after their parents died so she could receive his military benefits. South Carolina Governor Henry McMaster will make the appointment to fill the seat until January. Graham, who was 71 years old, died suddenly on Saturday night while campaigning for a fifth term. Several prominent South Carolina Republicans have already expressed interest in running for the seat. Franco Ordonez, NPR News.
13: Federal agents are on the scene of a federal immigration enforcement fatal shooting in Maine. Senator Angus King, an independent who caucuses with Democrats, says he was informed by Homeland Security Secretary Mark Wayne Mullen that a man in his 20s who was ordered to leave the U.S. had weaponized his vehicle when the shooting happened. The encounter ignited protests within hours. Secretary of State Marco Rubio says he's beginning a campaign to dismantle the International Criminal Court, the world's only standing war crimes tribunal. NPR's Michelle Kellerman reports Rubio calls the ICC a threat to U.S. sovereignty.
15: In an op-ed in the Wall Street Journal and in an online video, Secretary Rubio accuses the International Criminal Court based in The Hague of waging a war against the U.S.
16: Not with bullets or missiles, but with statutes, and compacts, and the force of so-called international law.
15: Rubio says U.S. service members or Border Patrol agents could be at risk for prosecution, but the court was set up more than two decades ago to prosecute war crimes and genocide in countries that don't or won't hold their personnel to account. The Trump administration imposed sanctions to stop an ICC investigation into Afghanistan, and now Rubio says he will work to dismantle what he calls the court's threat to U.S. sovereignty. Michelle Kellerman, NPR News, the State Department.
13: Jurassic Park star Sam Neill has died. A statement posted to the New Zealand actor's social media page says he died Monday in Sydney at the age of 78. Neill's award-winning career spanned several decades and memorable roles, including in Peaky Blinders, The Piano, and perhaps most famously, Steven Spielberg's classic Jurassic Park. Neill disclosed a few years ago he was diagnosed with a rare type of non-Hodgkin lymphoma. This is NPR News. Tanker traffic's down to a crawl in the Strait of Hormuz. And Pierre Scott Horsley reports on how that's affecting energy prices.
17: Continued fighting in and around the Strait of Hormuz has pushed oil prices higher. AAA says the average price of regular gas in the U.S. is now $3.87 a gallon. That's up about 8 cents from a week ago, but 21 cents lower than this time last month. Gasoline consumption in the U.S. has inched up despite the high price, but global demand for petroleum products is expected to fall this year for the first time since the pandemic downturn 6 years ago. Scott Horsley, NPR News, Washington.
13: The American Red Cross declared a national blood emergency today because of a concerning decline in blood donations. NPR's Rob Stein has more.
18: Donations have been falling since the end of May, causing the national blood supply to drop by about 25% by the end of June. Blood donations often decline this time of year because regular routines get disrupted by summer travel, and blood drives at places like schools and colleges go on hiatus. At the same time, demand for blood increases because of a spike in injuries from car crashes and more people participating in activities like biking, hiking, and boating. And that's what's happening again this year. The Red Cross says there's a deficit of about 3,500 units of blood each week. Rob Stein, NPR News.
13: An investigation is underway into a major fire at a popular pub in Bangkok over the weekend. Authorities say at least 27 people died. Dozens more were injured. It's NPR News.
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10: And I'm Peter O'Dowd in Phoenix. It's Here and Now. President Trump says Senator Lindsey Graham's sister should temporarily fill her brother's seat. South Carolina Governor Henry McMaster is expected to name a replacement today at 4 p.m. Eastern. Senator Graham died unexpectedly on Saturday from a torn aorta. He was a fixture in the U.S. Senate for more than 20 years, a close ally of President Trump's. And today, people on both sides of the aisle are remembering the Republican as a unique figure in American politics. Jonathan Martin is Politics Bureau Chief and Senior Political Columnist at Politico. Jonathan, welcome back. Nice to talk to you.
22: Well, thanks for having me, and I can give you some breaking news. I just reported that Governor McMaster will, in fact, appoint Lindsey Graham's sister to fill the duration of his term, which is just through the end of this year. And obviously, there will be a separate race for the next six-year term. But Darlene Graham is going to be the next senator taking her brother's seat, and that will be announced today.
0: Oh, interesting. All right. Well, thank you for bringing that to our attention. You have been in this business doing this for a long time.
22: Yes.
0: You covered Senator Graham for many years. What
22: yes.
0: struck you about his brand of politics and his skill as a politician?
22: Well, thanks for having me. I've covered a lot of American politicians. I don't think I've ever covered somebody who had as much fun in the job. He relished being in the room. He loved the great game of politics and all the chess pieces at home in Washington and especially overseas. The longer he served, he was kind of an ambassador without portfolio, doing shuttle diplomacy with no title beyond being the senior senator from South Carolina. Mm. But he reflected an earlier era of the kind of globe-trotting senator, and he did it with gusto. And of course, he did it with a compromise. He made 10 years ago a choice, and the choice was you adapt or you leave. And you had to adapt to the Trump Party and embrace MAGA, or you didn't have a future in the GOP. And for Lindsey Graham, guys, that was no choice at all, because politics was his life. And if the question was adapt or leave, it was always going to be adapt. And he did.
0: Let's talk about his foreign policy. As you point
22: sure.
0: out in a column after his death, Senator Graham was an Air Force veteran who never met a war he didn't like. He was a fierce defender of Ukraine and Israel and a
22: yeah.
0: fierce critic of Russia and Vladimir Putin. How does
22: yes.
0: how did his identity as a foreign policy hawk evolve?
22: He was always from the hawkish wing of the party. He was an acolyte of John McCain early in his Senate days, and he's from a military-heavy state. South Carolina produced figures like Fritz Hollings and Strom Thurmond. It's the home of Parris Island and Fort Jackson. This is a very pro-defense state, so it was never something that was an affectation. It was at the core of who he is. As his career went on, it was more defining. He was driven almost singularly by national security and foreign policy. And especially in the final couple of years, on two things: defending Ukraine against the Russian invasion, and also pushing President Trump to invade Iran and trying to leverage a deal between the Saudis and the Israelis to create a more stable Middle East.
0: What do you think those conflicts, and specifically I'm thinking about Ukraine, what do they yeah. look like now? What is the trajectory of those conflicts without Senator Graham in the president's ear?
22: Well, I wrote this yesterday in my column about Senator Graham. You can't tell me that Donald Trump would not have walked away, or at least been more inclined to walk away from Ukraine, if Lindsey Graham was not in his ear every waking moment of every day. Graham, more than any Republican, kept Trump at least from walking away entirely from Zelensky and Ukraine. Doesn't mean Trump is suddenly going to be a Ukraine hawk, but I think Graham played an essential role in making sure that we at least kept the relationship going and avoided any kind of a bargain with Putin and Moscow. That's a big part of Graham's legacy, is sort of keeping Trump, if not on the Reaganite path of foreign policy, at least not totally off of it.
0: We don't have enough time to get to all the nuance in his career, but he was
22: yeah.
0: controversial as well, of course. I want to talk to you about this key
22: sure.
0: moment from the 2018 confirmation hearing for Supreme Court nominee Brett Kavanaugh. Graham blasted Democrats for making public a rape accusation against Kavanaugh, and then Graham forcefully defended the nominee. Let's listen.
1: What you want to do is destroy this guy's life, hold this seat open, and hope you win in 2020. You've said that. Not me. You've got nothing to apologize for. When you see Sotomayor and Kagan, tell them that Lindsey said hello, because I voted for them. I would never do to them what you've done to this guy.
0: That was an incredibly
22: yes.
0: memorable moment in the
22: yeah.
0: history of the Senate. Conservatives call it one of the best moments of Graham's career
22: yes.
0: in the Senate. Do you think his shaping of the court and Trump's image
22: yep.
0: will be perhaps his lasting legacy?
22: I think that's more McConnell's legacy than it is Lindsey Graham's legacy. This is the McConnell court, more than anything else. I think Graham's legacy is more foreign policy and national security and trying to keep Trump away from the temptations of isolationism. But there's no question that Lindsey Graham made his bones late in his career with the right. It was otherwise always skeptical of him because he was a more moderate on immigration than on climate change. But Lindsey Graham helped himself with the right by precisely that moment that you just played. But as you heard in that clip, he had some credibility because he had voted to confirm the two Obama justices to the Supreme Court as well. And that's why you heard the kind of high dudgeon there in his voice.
0: Mm. Jonathan Martin is politics bureau chief and senior political columnist at Politico, remembering the life of the late Senator Lindsey Graham, who died on Saturday unexpectedly. Thanks, Jonathan.
22: Thanks for having me.
2: For decades, merit pay for teachers has been a source of conflict between people who run schools and the teachers themselves. Teachers who push back say it doesn't work, and the research has shown mixed results. But two new studies from South Carolina and Texas find that rewarding teachers based on their performance actually benefits students. Matt Barnum is an editor and columnist with our editorial partners at Chalkbeat, the nonprofit education news outlet. Matt, welcome.
3: Happy to be here.
2: Matt, we're talking about tying some teacher pay to student outcomes. Why is merit pay so controversial in schools?
3: Well, because there are, at least to some extent, winners and losers in merit pay. Now, there are winners and losers in any sort of pay system, but teachers are used to getting raises based on experience and degrees held, and changing that adds a lot of uncertainty, and teachers are also worried they're not going to be judged fairly.
2: So let's dig into what the two studies say. We can start with South Carolina. That paper looked at a teacher improvement program funded by the federal government, and it included pay incentives that linked to student test scores. How did that program benefit students, and what did teachers say about it?
3: So the program had actually a variety of different aspects of it, including merit pay, but also career advancement opportunities and additional professional development. And the researchers tracked students in schools that participated in the program, and they found long-term benefits. Their test scores rose, and they were more likely to graduate high school. We don't know exactly what teachers thought about the program, but we do know that the sort of general culture in the schools improved. And so it may have been the case that actually teachers were okay with this particular program, though we don't really know for sure.
2: I want to talk about Texas now. That study looked at a program that offers extra money to school districts who participate in a merit pay program. And it found some surprising benefits for teachers and students, especially in the area of teacher retention. Talk about that.
3: Yeah. So it found that the extra money that districts got if they agreed to implement this merit pay plan increased teacher retention and increased student test scores. Effective teachers were particularly more likely to stay, perhaps because they got bonuses. So in this sense, it did sort of seem like a win-win. What we don't know is what teachers thought who didn't get the bonuses, and maybe they weren't quite as happy with this program.
2: So two follow-ons to that. First, you just talked about retention of effective teachers, and that's kind of been an issue, right? The difference between longevity and efficacy and who stays in teaching.
3: Yeah. And I mean, we know that teachers improve with experience on average, but we also know that sometimes more experienced teachers aren't always better. And so this program is trying to not just reward teachers who stay in the profession, but teachers who are demonstrated to be effective, based admittedly on the controversial metric of improving student test scores.
2: Both Texas and South Carolina, we know, were successful, but do we know why the programs were successful?
3: We don't know for sure. I think one theory is that in both cases, the schools or school districts that participated got an external injection of extra money, either from the federal government or for the state. So they didn't have to take their budget and sort of reallocate it. They didn't necessarily have to.
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1: So I would be surprised if ultimately, if from further study, we see these massive gains. I would call these gains meaningful, but not massive.
2: So this conversation and these attempts on merit pay have gone on for a long time now. Coalitions have been successful in stopping merit pay for teachers in the past, even when the research has supported it. I guess I'm wondering if there's something different now that might make it more or less likely that a state or a school district could get a merit pay program off the ground. Maybe something different in the Trump administration approach, or, you know, the president's move to dismantle the Department of Education. Anything different now?
1: I actually don't think so. And in certain ways, this was why I wanted to write about this, because merit pay had sort of fallen out of favor and fallen out of the discussion. You know, the South Carolina study I was writing about was many years old. The Texas study is pretty recent and based on an ongoing program. But this has sort of fallen out of favor and no one is talking about it, but it might be worth another look.
2: Matt Barnum is an editor and columnist with Chalkbeat, the nonprofit education news outlet. Matt, thank you.
1: Thanks for having me.
2: This is Here and Now.

0: The FIFA World Cup is almost over. France, Spain, England, and Argentina are the final four still kicking. Argentina has won the tournament three times, and England, not in six decades. But up first is France and Spain, as the two powerhouses meet Tuesday for the first time in 2 years, and the world will be watching. Results and analysis on the next morning edition from NPR News.
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5: It's Here and Now. 60 years ago, the Beatles were topping the charts, a war was raging in Vietnam, and much of the existing power grid was under construction in the western United States. That grid is getting creaky, while demand is growing fast. To address that problem, 11 western states recently agreed to make significant upgrades. Joel Ferry is Utah's commissioner of the Department of Natural Resources. Joel, welcome. Nice to speak with you.
6: Yeah, great to be with you.
5: So the power grid is admittedly not the sexiest topic in the world, but it's critically important. What shape is the grid in across the western United States right now?
6: Well, as you mentioned, it is old and it is in desperate need of upgrades. And that's what we're working on, that's what we're talking about, and that's what we're heading towards.
5: When you say upgrades, what does that mean exactly?
6: It could be everything from just upgrading existing lines, or it could be new lines. We have new areas of demand, new areas of need, and the current system just cannot support the needs here in the western United States. You have to, you know, when you look at the West, we have these isolated cities and then vast swaths of open

0: land in between. And everything was built out kind of in that regional pattern. And today we're more interconnected. There's more people. You know, the West is where it's growing in the U.S. and we need more investment. You know, we anticipate tens of billions of dollars, upwards of $60, $70 billion to accomplish what needs to happen in the next within the next decade.
1: I know you're aware that Utah in this huge data center that's planned for Box Elder County has been sort of ground zero for this national backlash against data centers. I mean, how much of that growth that you project can you say is data center related versus something else?
0: Well, it's a combination. I mean, it is data center related, but data centers aren't just what powers our social media. Every day they're making our lives better through new technologies, new advancements. And so, yes, data centers are a driving force, but it's also, you know, if you think about how many electric vehicles are out on the road now, you think about even just yesterday, we saw the highest temperatures in Salt Lake City that have ever been recorded. So that means people are going to be running their air conditioners more. That takes energy. Mm. And then you add the growth on top of it. And because of that, we have all these increased demands.
1: So what's the vision? You have these 11 states coming together across the western United States to plan a grid that could accommodate this growth you're talking about. I see approximately 12,600 miles of planned new and upgraded transmission, and as you said, a $60 billion investment.
0: That's right. So the western states governors got together and did what they call the PACT, which is a Transmission Permitting Alignment Coordinating Task Force, to help us as we streamline and push for updated regulations and ability to build out these transmission systems. We're not saying, hey, get rid of permitting, get rid of some of the conditions that exist. But what we are saying is it shouldn't take 10 or 20 years to permit a transmission line.
1: It's funny you say that. I was out in New Mexico a while back reporting on the SunZia transmission line that runs from New Mexico to power big Western cities. It's like 550 miles, and it has been in the works, or it was in the works, for at least 20 years. This stuff doesn't move fast. So, I mean, how realistic is this goal, really?
0: Well, I think you know, when you talk about the 11 Western states, you talk about very diverse states. Yet the fact that these governors are coming together saying, this is what we need, I think there's a real possibility this could be successful.
1: I'm trying to figure out practically what it means and what it would look like. So, for instance, let's say Salt Lake is in the middle of a heat wave and needs extra power. Are you saying that this system would let that city draw power from some other part of the grid that may be hundreds and hundreds of miles away?
0: You know, that's occurring now. What we're saying is we need the ability to move more power to places that need it in a more timely fashion, whether it's from, you know, renewable energy in like in Utah, we're producing an enormous amount of geothermal that's going to be coming online in the next few years. One of the biggest constraints that we have right now is transmission, moving that power from a very remote location where it's being produced to where it can be consumed by, you know, the population. Just like our grid is 60, 70 years old, our generation is 60 or 70 years old, the power production side. So anything new is inherently going to be more efficient, it's going to be cleaner, and it's going to be much better in terms of reliability and affordability.
1: But still, there are a lot of fossil fuels going onto the grid, and the Trump administration is encouraging even more.
0: Sure, there are, and there will continue to be. I mean, it's a major source of power for the United States. But as we introduce new power sources, inherently, even the fossil fuels are going to be more efficient than the ones that were built back in the 60s and 70s.
1: Do you think there'd be a conflict between a state like California or Colorado, which wants more clean energy on the grid, versus maybe a state like North Dakota that would want something else?
0: Well, here in Utah, we have a vast mix, and we're very much an all of the above state. And so California can choose the power source it wants. Just like Utah, Idaho, North Dakota, wherever, can choose what they want. But what it is we just inherently we need more ability to move this power to the places where the demand is being created, these population centers. And that's where the holdup is, and that's what we need to overcome.
1: Joel Ferry is Utah's commissioner of the Department of Natural Resources. Joel, thank you very much.
0: Thank you.
2: Scientists say the American horseshoe crab is facing extinction. And it's the center of a lawsuit alleging that the federal government has failed to protect the crabs by excluding them from the Endangered Species Act. Maine Public's Patty White recently joined some citizen scientists who are monitoring horseshoe crabs.
3: The salty ocean waters are warming along the shore in Great Salt Bay on Maine's midcoast, and love is in the air.
4: And there is a horseshoe crab for lack of a better word, orgy that occurs every year at this time where they're mating.
3: Sharon Morrill is a volunteer with the Coastal Rivers Conservation Trust. She's part of a small group that monitors horseshoe crabs at two sites every day at high tide during their spawning season, from mid-April to mid-June. Today, she's joined by her sister, Lynn Bernier, who's also a volunteer. They're both dressed in waders, and the rounded toe of their boots is not unlike the shape of a horseshoe crab, which looks like an upside-down bowl with a tail. When Morrill sees my polka dot rain boots, she issues a warning.
4: You have very attractive boots on, so don't be surprised if they think you're female and they're on your boots. This happens too.
3: They make their way to the shore, where they first measure water temperature and salinity.
5: Okay.
3: Horseshoe crabs, which, by the way, aren't crabs. They're closer to spiders, ticks, and scorpions, prefer warm, salty water for spawning. Next, Morrill and Bernier wade through knee-deep water to begin counting.
4: We've got one single, one double, and we're going to walk this way.
3: Morrill is careful not to disturb mating doubles, but she sees a single crab that's dead and picks it up and turns it over.
4: Now, this is a male. They have, like, boxing gloves.
3: It's a pair of small, bulbous legs that males use to clasp onto females so they can fertilize the thousands of tiny eggs she'll lay.
4: Boxing gloves are so apropos when we get to a live one. Like, they are frisky, feisty, these males.
6: I'm guessing they're teenagers.
7: These horseshoe crabs have probably been coming to these sites as they exist for about the past 4,000 years.
3: Sarah Gladue oversees the Horseshoe Crab Monitoring Program for Coastal Rivers Conservation Trust. She says 20 years of data collected by volunteers has revealed that this population appears to behave differently than horseshoe crabs found further to the south.
7: Their spawning seems to be triggered by temperature more so than by the full moon or the high tide stage and so forth that sometimes is seen in other places in the world.
3: As to whether the population is decreasing, Gladue says their small, scrappy nonprofit hasn't been able to do a full analysis to know for sure. But in down East Maine, where the Friends of Taunton Bay have been monitoring horseshoe crabs for nearly three decades, the data show a clear trend.
8: The decline was gentle for a while, and then somewhat precipitous.
3: The group's Frank Dorsey says they used to find more than 100 a day, but the number dropped by more than half with the arrival of invasive green crabs, which eat horseshoe crabs' eggs and can destroy eelgrass habitat. Dorsey says the numbers have somewhat rebounded, but he supports a lawsuit filed by the Center for Biological Diversity that seeks protection for the crabs under the Endangered Species Act.
8: The main thrust of it will be to stop the harvest of horseshoe crabs for their blood.
3: Their blood has a unique clotting agent that's used for drug safety testing, despite synthetic alternatives. While horseshoe crabs aren't harvested in Maine, the Center for Biological Diversity argues in its lawsuit that the biomedical harvest in the U.S. has doubled over the past 7 years, and the Atlantic horseshoe crab population is facing additional pressure due to development, pollution, erosion, and climate change. The lawsuit specifically notes that the population in the Gulf of Maine may be in danger of extinction or will be in the foreseeable future. Back on Great Salt Bay, Sharon Morrill is in the middle of her count when she makes an exciting discovery.
4: Oh, I hear him over here. Oh, look, look! We have a pile of horseshoe crabs. There's the pair that are mating. There are other crabs mounting them, circling around. 1, 2, 3, 4, 5, 6, 7, 8. Other ones trying to get in on the action.
3: If you get close enough, you can even hear the crabs crawling on top of each other.
4: Sometimes it's like a conga line. Sometimes it's like a scrum in rugby.
3: Male horseshoe crabs do form lines behind a female, sometimes as many as seven, says Sarah Gladue. It's unclear why, she says, and that's another reason to keep monitoring them, because even though they've roamed the earth for hundreds of millions of years, there's still a lot we don't know about them. For Here and Now, I'm Patty White in Portland, Maine.
2: And elsewhere on the show today, we're meeting scientists trying to save the irresistibly cute African penguin from extinction. You can find that story at hereandnow.org.
9: Live from NPR News in Boston, I'm Steve Brown. A federal judge says President Trump's lawsuit against the IRS over his leaked tax returns was filed for an improper purpose, as she referred one of his attorneys for disciplinary actions. The ruling amounts to a stinging rebuke of the Republican president's lawsuit, characterizing it as an exercise in self-dealing in which he sued an entity that is effectively under his control. The suit concluded in May with a settlement agreement that gave him and his family immunity from tax audits and created a since-abandoned $1.776 billion fund meant to compensate allies of the president. President Trump says the United States is reinstating a blockade on Iran in the Strait of Hormuz and will charge ships for safe passage. He made the announcement after another exchange of fire between the U.S. and Iran over the critical waterway. A fifth of the world's oil and gas passed through the strait before Iran asserted control over it after the start of the war. Senator Lindsey Graham's death has sparked a political scramble in South Carolina. As a senior senator and ally of President Trump, Graham was favored to win re-election this fall. A special primary will determine the Republican nominee for the general election. Meanwhile, Democrats have nominated Charleston pediatrician Annie Andrews, who has raised significant campaign funds. 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
11: The Blair County Historical Society is celebrating America's 250th anniversary by highlighting local history.
12: The Sunshine Mine was one of hundreds of mines near Coalport that employed thousands.
13: There were not one, but two data centers looking at coming into the Brookville area.
14: WPSU, reporting from a town near you.
11: We have a heat advisory for Cameron, Center, Clinton, Lycoming, Mifflin, Elk, McKean, and Warren counties Tuesday from 11 a.m. to 8 p.m. for heat index values up to 103. This afternoon in central and northern Pennsylvania, sunny, highs in the mid-80s. In the northern tier counties, a slight chance of a shower or thunderstorm. Tonight will be mostly clear, lows in the low to mid-60s. Tuesday, sunny and hot, highs in the lower 90s.
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1: It's Here and Now. The World Cup is heading into its final stretch. In Gaza, thousands of people have found a way to watch the tournament in the past weeks, and they were rooting for one team in particular, Egypt. Last Tuesday, Egypt faced the champion of the last World Cup, Argentina. But during that night's excitement for the match, tragedy was close at hand. NPR's Anis Baba reports.
16: When Egypt won a place in the top 16 teams in the World Cup, Egyptian coach Hossam Hassan celebrated by raising the Palestinian flag. People in Gaza were already deeply supportive of Egypt's team. And they saw themselves in that moment on the world's biggest sporting stage.
17: I cried! I cried when I saw it. It made me like mixed feeling that our voices start being heard.
16: That's Ahmed Hijazi, who was watching the game from the streets of Gaza City. For many Palestinians, Egypt is not only a neighbor and a cultural icon, but had long been the only crossing out of Gaza for those able to travel. The next match Egypt played drew even bigger crowd across Gaza. Nearly every neighborhood in Gaza found a way to watch Egypt take on Argentina. Thousands of people gathered between tents and shattered buildings to hold public screenings in front of a projector screens. Other people climbed the remains of a 14-story apartment building destroyed in an Israeli airstrikes, turning broken concrete into stadium seats. The driving force behind one of the biggest public screenings of the game was Mohammed Al-Wahidi, a retired school principal who spent 3 decades in classrooms before joining the Egyptian Relief Committee in Gaza, established by Egypt's president to coordinate aid operations from food distribution to rubble clearing. His family says retirement never suited Al-Wahidi. The 64-year-old enjoyed serving people. He was a respected community leader. His son, Fawaz Al-Wahidi, says the family would plead with him to slow down, but says he worked tirelessly to get aid to people during a famine last year. He says his father would consistently reply, "I am helping people." As a member of the Egyptian Relief Committee, Al-Wahidi helped bring screenings of Egypt World Cup matches to Gaza, where there is no electricity or high-speed internet, so that people here could join the millions around the world watching the games. But during the first half of Tuesday night's match, an Israeli airstrike struck the car Al-Wahidi was in. Al-Wahidi and the driver were killed. And the World Cup, a time of celebration for Al-Wahidi, became a time of anguish for Fawaz, his son. Gaza's health ministry says two young brothers nearby, 8 and 10 years old, were also killed in the attack. Israel's military said it targeted a Hamas militant without naming the individual. At his funeral, Al-Wahidi's coffin was draped in Palestinian and Egyptian flags, the same flags that only hours earlier had filled Gaza streets during a fleeting moment of collective joy. Anas Baba, NPR News, Gaza.
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1: Old electric vehicle batteries need to be recycled. 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But shipping hazardous materials is expensive, and the economics of battery recycling don't always pencil out.
2: 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I have to pay to get rid of it.
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9: I'm Tiziana Deering in Boston. It's Here and Now. Wealth can buy you private access to a lot of things. Private education, private security in a gated community, private access to a concierge doctor. This spring, a senior writer for The Hollywood Reporter, Gary Baum, discovered a group of billionaires were using their wealth to create a private court, and his work was on trial. Baum got an email from an AI startup called Objection. They were going to judge an article he'd written in 2021 about Purdue Pharma heir Michael Sackler. Sackler didn't like the article, and he appealed to the company. Now, an artificial intelligence, quote, tribunal was going to decide whether the journalist had been fair. Baum was so baffled by it all that he just had to write about it. And he joins us now. Gary, welcome.
10: Thank you for having me.
9: What was your first thought when this email comes in, Gary?
10: It was just such a perplexing offer to participate in this tribunal. Journalists like myself are used to blowback of various sorts. Calls to the editor, the publisher, the owner of the publication, threats of litigation.
9: Threats, period.
10: Exactly. But this was something different, and it was for a story that had been published 5 years earlier. Usually when there's responses, it's for things that happen hours or days or weeks or even up to a year earlier. So that was part of what was surprising. And then when I started looking into it, it felt like it was sort of Kafkaesque.
9: You and I both have used the term participate at this point. So maybe describe what the email said you were going to do if you did participate and how this whole thing was supposed to work.
10: The staffer who was in touch with me and wrote me a note basically said that this process had begun and made me an offer I couldn't refuse. That if I participated, I would need to participate on its terms, which I found unacceptable. And if I didn't participate, the outcome would be negatively adjusted as such.
9: And the participation was you were supposed to upload essentially materials to defend the positions you'd taken in your article.
10: Right, which I suppose, in broadly speaking, would have been raw interviews with subjects or data or primary source documents. Sometimes these are things that cannot, for legal reasons or because of relational reasons and promises with sources, cannot just be submitted to defend oneself in some sort of third-party court and to protect our sources. But there was this assumption that that's what we would do.
9: So to give our listeners some context, in the piece, you raise a set of questions about whether or not in some way Michael Sackler is whitewashing his inheritance from Purdue Pharma with the what he calls ethical investing and film production that he's doing. So you decide not to submit this content, right? You talk with your editors and everybody says, no way. But you're so intrigued, you decide to write about it. And Objection and its founder, Aaron D'Souza, are on board. What was your core essential question, Gary?
10: Broadly speaking, we wanted to understand how this worked and if they even really understood what they were doing. After having spoken with them, I don't think they'd really fully thought it through.
9: So the way this works in the end, either you participate or you don't, and eventually they put some materials together too. It's all fed into an AI algorithm that then essentially declares you guilty or not guilty. Sackler, as the payer in this case, can publish that or do with that what he will. Is that a fair summary of how the rest of it would work?
10: That gets at the broad sweep of it. One of the challenges with this that I think that the creators of this service are finding is that journalism is a very tough thing to assess in this sort of diagnostic way that they are trying to do. And I think that they don't really understand what journalism is and why journalists do what they do and the sort of incentives and disincentives behind it.
9: But this was a group of people, as I understand it, Gary, who understood some of the ways you might stop journalism you don't like. So D'Souza gives you a glimpse into Objection's backers and his personal network. And it turns out that billionaire Peter Thiel, who is often called right wing, is in both of those circles. And you sort of take us down a very important path about why that matters so much. Explain that.
10: I talked to D'Souza and his CTO, and I was very interested in who they thought their customer base would be. And they outlined several different categories of clients. One group they described would be the subject of what those clients would think would be lawfare, which they might have thought was abetted by the media coverage itself.
9: A sort of aggressive legal action to get after someone.
10: Right. Others would be famous people whose reputation was affected by viral stories. And then just other individuals who didn't like coverage about them that they found nettlesome in one way or another. And of course, then just billionaires and their heirs, people just with vast resources. And what I found most astonishing was D'Souza felt very sincerely that journalists were more powerful than billionaires and was describing how billionaires and CEOs that he'd spoken to, that they would call him in tears about their lives being destroyed by an article, and that there was just this asymmetry and that his service was meant to correct that.
9: And I'll note, Peter Thiel and Aaron D'Souza joined forces to help back a lawsuit from Hulk Hogan, actually, that wound up bringing down an internet media platform called Gawker. It seems like in your piece, you found the undertaking incredibly ironic, this purported quest for transparency with a hidden client, the argument that only the elite 1% matter, which Aaron D'Souza says at one point, also that they're victims and they need an advocate to bring them to justice. But the founders were completely unironic in their approach. Talk about that.
10: They believe that they are providing an important service to reform journalism and to raise trust in the media. I take them at their word about that. I think that the way that they are going about it reveals a narrow frame of understanding of why the news is produced the way that it is and what people want out of the news.
9: The other thing I noticed was you seemed to just find the whole thing weird.
10: I don't necessarily know if I found it weird as much as I found it a... Look, I'm used to, as a journalist, talking to people with a range of beliefs who come at reality with various preconceived notions and understandings and strong imperatives. The way that Objection is conceived and was initially being carried out reflected a form of attempted disruption of the goals of journalism, of public debate, particularly in the U.S., and a desire to fundamentally change things from kind of first principles.
11: Certainly. Like, you know, there's a fourth estate, it's journalism, it's independent, there's a certain ethical way that we do things. If one wants to sue, there's an actual set of courts where you can do that suing, et cetera. These are the kinds of first principles you're talking about.
10: Right. You know, D'Souza fundamentally is doing this because he, despite his success with the Hulk Hogan suit and bringing down Gawker, he thought that took too long and was too costly, and that there was a way of changing the economic model and to affect more outlets and more journalists and their behavior.
11: In the end, you never got an adjudication. The website, gone. It's got a close-up of an AI-generated woman's face with her eyes shifting back and forth, and it says, quote, due to feedback, we're rebuilding for an epistemic and primary-sourced future. Stay tuned for updates. So is this just over?
10: For now, Aaron D'Souza is a very smart and wily and, in particular, ambitious figure. He has clearly, from talking to him, had this interest in attempting to take a sort of sword against the shield of journalism for decades. And it's a philosophical belief that he wants to do this. And I think that whether it's a month from now or a year from now or a decade from now, he and like-minded supporters will be back for more.
11: Gary Baum is a senior writer with The Hollywood Reporter. Gary, thanks so much.
10: Thank you again for having me.
11: It's Here and Now.
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12: In India, the caste system began many centuries ago and was tied to religion. 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
8: It's Here and Now. Water is a way of life in Florida, but it is also a constant threat for children. So Florida lawmakers are expanding a state program that funds swim lessons for some lower-income families. Kids with autism get priority because they're 160 times more likely to drown than other kids. NPR's Jonaki Mehta takes us to a YMCA in South Florida.
15: It's only the first days of summer, but in Broward County, just outside Miami, it's already sweltering. Dozens of kids are ringing in the season with a splash at the Westin YMCA's outdoor pool.
16: Swim buddy! Swim buddy! Swim buddy!
15: This might sound like any other swim lesson, but Swim Buddies is the YMCA of South Florida's program aimed at kids with learning differences, including autism. Every part of the lesson is deliberate.
17: Volunteers say hi to Leah!
18: Hi, Leah!
15: Like, the lessons always begin with group introductions.
19: That's one thing to promote the group cohesion and then the socialization with other kids, because with kids with autism, sometimes they're very to themselves.
15: That's Tanya Santiago Perez, who researches effective swim instruction for autistic children. She helped train some of the instructors at this Y. And even though some kids just cannot wait to jump in, Santiago Perez points out how each teacher is taking a child by hand and guiding them to the edge of the pool.
18: Are we listening?
19: Always the kids have to wait for the cue of the instructor to say now it's time to get in the water.
2: Come in the water.
15: Five-year-old Liam Faulkner Rodriguez cannot contain himself. It's only his second swim buddies lesson.
20: Wait, nobody said go!
15: His mom, Desiree Faulkner, is sitting by the pool watching her son with close eyes.
21: Whenever he sees water, he gets super excited.
15: Liam doesn't just love water. He's kind of obsessed with it. Like for many kids with autism, water is sensory bliss. But that happy reality, paired with the fact that autistic children tend to wander away, can make for a dangerous combination.
21: I'm nervous because he doesn't understand dangers. He doesn't understand boundaries. He doesn't understand anything about water safety.
15: That's why a few weeks ago, Faulkner started bringing Liam to this YMCA, which has one of the biggest swim programs in the area for kids with disabilities.
21: Having a program like this was critical for his safety and just making sure that he kind of understands how to swim and keep being alive. That's the most important thing.
15: The teachers here formally assessed Liam and every child here for their unique needs.
18: Ready?
15: They also work one-on-one, never more than an arm's length from their swimmer.
18: Take a moment. I'm feeling your heartbeat.
15: Then, just a few minutes into the lesson, one swimmer dashes away from the pool. Santiago Perez observes the instructor handle the situation.
19: All done. So the therapist is trying to redirect him back to get inside the pool.
15: Redirection is a big part of the training. The instructor calmly lures a child back into the water with a big pink rubber ducky.
22: You want to play toys?
2: Yeah, I got a
22: toy
2: for you.
22: All right, we
19: got to
22: go.
19: So the toys help a lot with that because at the end of the day, they're kids and kids also learn by play.
22: Go get it, buddy.
20: Oh my God.
15: In another corner of the pool, Garland Jones, who leads the special needs program here, is working with five-year-old Mackenzie Wesley on breathing correctly and blowing bubbles, which can be hard for kids with sensory challenges.
23: Blow, Mackenzie, blow.
24: Blow.
15: Jones is using a ping pong ball as a visual aid, so Mackenzie can see her breath blowing the ball forward. Then, once she's eased in, Jones lets Mackenzie blow in the water. She does it like a pro, with a smile.
24: Good job.
15: Letting water get in her mouth safely is a big step for Mackenzie, who's been coming to Swim Buddies for about a year.
23: Mackenzie has grown so much. I'm so proud of her. We had a couple of instances where she was taking on water a lot.
22: Drinking it in.
15: Now that's not a problem. And how long it takes for each child to become an independent swimmer varies. But Santiago Perez says her research has shown a little can go a long way for autistic children.
19: The biggest impact is that they're able to improve their swim skills in a short period of time. That in 5 or 6 sessions, they're able to improve swim skills to us is very powerful.
15: Now in its third year, the state program is expanding to kids 1 to 7 years old and giving priority to those with autism. But this YMCA alone is already overwhelmed with requests. Santiago Perez says the state needs to do more.
19: There's more money that needs to be given, and also there's more facilities that need to offer it based on the demand.
15: In the program's first year, only a third of families who applied actually got vouchers. On top of that, Garland Jones says not every swim program has instructors who are properly qualified.
23: You have people who are biters, who will scratch, things of that nature. And I just think that we need more individuals who are trained in working with individuals with special needs so that they can be successful.
15: On this sunny Sunday, the Swim Buddies lessons are coming to a close. Mackenzie's mom, Brittany Bucknor, is holding out a towel for her. She says just a couple weeks ago, her daughter had a big milestone. She was invited to her very first pool party.
25: And she was in the pool like she was a pro, an expert. So she's been a lot more confident in the water.
15: Instructor Garland Jones is smiling ear to ear because this isn't just any milestone for a kid she cares about. It's a life-saving one. Janaki Mehta, NPR News, Broward County, Florida.
8: 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I'm Peter O'Dowd.
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0: Friday afternoons from 2 to 4 here on WPSU. July 14th on public television, see the story of the French and Indian War, which began in the wilderness of Pennsylvania decades before the American Revolution. Watch episode 1 of The War That Made America, Tuesday night, July 14th at 10 o'clock on WPSU-TV.
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11: From NPR and WBUR Boston, I'm Tiziana Deering.
8: I'm Peter O'Dowd. It's Here and Now. Coming up, the Strait of Hormuz closes once again as Iran and the U.S. trade fire, sending oil prices surging. We'll have the latest from the Middle East.
11: Also, best-selling horror writer Paul Tremblay is back with a new novel, Prepare to be Disturbed.
9: Whether or not it's horror, I think all art should make you feel a little uncomfortable. It should make you test your beliefs.
8: And wild African penguins could go extinct in a decade. So when a marine biologist got a call from South Africa to help save hundreds of abandoned chicks, she jumped at the chance.
20: It's just critical that each bird has a chance and has the opportunity to make it.
8: Coming up Here and Now.
11: First, the news. Live from NPR News, I'm Lakshmi Singh. A federal judge has slammed President Trump's lawsuit over his leaked tax return, saying it was filed in bad faith for an improper purpose. The judge also recommended sanctions for attorneys involved in the matter. Here's NPR's Ryan Lucas.
26: In her 56-page order, U.S. District Judge Kathleen Williams blasts President Trump's lawsuit against the IRS over his leaked tax returns. The suit ended with a settlement, which included the creation of a nearly $1.8 billion anti-weaponization fund, which has since been scrapped. Judge Williams says Trump's lawsuit was brought to manipulate the judicial process and to try to use the court to provide some legitimacy to the eventual settlement and the earmarking of billions of taxpayer dollars to address grievances not defined in the law. The judge referred one of Trump's lawyers for potential disciplinary action. Ryan Lucas, NPR News, Washington.
11: South Carolina Governor Henry McMaster is expected in the coming hours to announce who he selected to succeed Senator Lindsey Graham, who died Saturday at the age of 71, likely from a tear in his aorta, according to officials. President Trump says he thinks Graham's sister should temporarily fill the role. Graham is being remembered as a foreign policy hawk. NPR's Here and Now spoke with Politico Politics Bureau Chief Jonathan Martin about the Republican lawmaker's impact.
27: He was driven almost singularly by national security and foreign policy, and especially in the final couple of years on two things: defending Ukraine against the Russian invasion and also pushing President Trump to invade Iran and trying to leverage a deal between the Saudis and the Israelis.
11: Graham died shortly after returning from Ukraine. The Trump ally was also seeking re-election to a fifth term. A dozen states led by California are suing to stop the merger of Hollywood giants Paramount and Warner Brothers Discovery. NPR's David Folkenflik reports the states worry the deal
3: would stifle competition between film studios and news outlets.
10: California Attorney General Rob Bonta says a union of Paramount and Warner would lead to higher prices, lower quality, and less content for film and television. The $111 billion deal would bring together the company's movie studios, streamers Paramount Plus and HBO Max, news outlets CBS News and CNN, and other household names. Oracle co-founder and Trump ally Larry Ellison is largely bankrolling the bid. The U.S. Justice Department has decided not to fight it, but in a press release, Bonta says California and the other states are fighting for free and fair, not rigged markets. He says America has no kings in government or its economy. David Folkenflik, NPR News.
3: U.S. stocks trading lower this hour, now with the NASDAQ down nearly 400 points, or 1.5%. This is NPR News. An immigration enforcement operation in Maine this morning ended in a 26-year-old man's death. Senator Angus King says that according to Homeland Security Secretary Mark Wayne Mullen's account, the man had been ordered to leave the country and that he had weaponized his vehicle when the shooting in the city of Biddeford occurred. Within hours of the encounter, hundreds of people began to protest the latest killing at the hands of immigration enforcement agents. As commercial shipping traffic slowed to a crawl in the Strait of Hormuz, global oil prices continued to climb. They're currently hovering around $80 a barrel, up more than 6.5%. Meanwhile, AAA says the average cost of a gallon of regular gasoline is $3.87. A panel created by European Commission President Ursula von der Leyen is looking at ways to protect children from the dangers of social media. Terry Schultz has details from Brussels.
12: The group's findings will be presented, and von der Leyen is expected to use their opinions to form her own legislative proposal by September. The commission chief has expressed her personal concerns, blaming social media's business models for treating children's attention as a commodity and exploiting addictive design. She's believed to favor an EU-wide ban on access for youth up to age 16. That model has enforcement problems in Australia, the first country to try it, but some EU governments are forging ahead anyway, including Denmark, France, Germany, Greece, and Spain. For NPR News, I'm Terry Schultz in Brussels.
3: I'm Lakshmi Singh, NPR News in Washington.
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17: And I'm Tiziana Deering in Boston. It's Here and Now. Congress is back in Washington today after a July 4th recess, and the unexpected death of Senator Lindsey Graham, a South Carolina Republican, has complicated an already gnarly week. The Senate faces a confirmation hearing for President Trump's pick for permanent attorney general, renewed calls for a sanctions bill against Russia, and ongoing pressure from President Trump to act on legislation to overhaul voting. For more, we're joined by NPR congressional correspondent Claudia Grisales. Welcome.
18: Hey there.
17: So with Senator Graham's death, Republicans have even tighter margins for their priorities this week. He was the chair of the Senate Budget Committee, key member on Judiciary, one of the president's biggest backers. How will Republicans in the Senate manage without him?
18: Right. It's going to make a difficult season for the Senate even harder. And that is because Graham had such an outsized influence, starting with the Budget Committee. For example, one goal we've heard from House Republicans, for example, is to put together a partisan spending plan. But without the chair of the Senate Budget Committee now, senators are going to have to scramble and decide how to recalibrate there. Graham was also a member of the Senate Judiciary Committee. That is where President Trump's nominee for Attorney General, Trump's nominee for Attorney General Todd Blanche is up for a hearing. And already Blanche's support among some Republicans was not solid. So we don't know what's going to happen next in that area. So a lot of impacts in a lot of areas.
1: A strong Blanche ally, right?
18: Exactly. Graham was a strong Blanche ally. So they were expecting him to convince other members who were on the fence, such as Texas Senator John Cornyn or North Carolina Senator Tom Tillis. And so without him, that's going to make that more challenging.
1: And then there's the Iran war, which heated back up over the weekend. Democrats have signaled plans to keep forcing votes to remove U.S. forces from hostilities with Iran. It's been complicated on the Senate side with those votes so far. Tell us where we are.
18: Right, exactly. So Democrats, we know, are going to try to force war power votes coming up. They want to continue to put lawmakers on record on where they stand with this war. We keep hearing about a ceasefire. It's not a ceasefire. You know, the debate continues over that. Meanwhile, on Capitol Hill, what we're hearing from lawmakers is there's a debate raging about their oversight role here, as well as the price tag that is building for this war. That's something that Congress will eventually need to address. And we still have not gotten a supplemental ask from the White House as to how much this could cost.
1: So, Claudia, President Trump is also pushing for his voting bill. It's called the Save America Act.
18: Yeah.
1: The law would require eligible voters to provide photo proof of citizenship. It would require states to provide voter list to the Department of Homeland Security. The president has said he happened to talk with Lindsey Graham about it just hours before the senator died. Senate hasn't had the votes. It appears that's still the case. So how is the president's insistence on the act complicating GOP priorities?
18: You know, we really saw that happen before they left for recess, and it could continue now that they've returned from recess. The House floor came to a virtual halt. They were not conducting work because hard right members in that chamber were pushing for this legislation to get taken up and eventually passed. And so, obviously, with Graham's death, we saw Trump once again revisit his concerns about the SAVE Act and wanting to see Congress move on that. But exactly as you said, the Senate does not have the votes. Not enough Senate Republicans are even willing to sign up behind the plan. And in the meantime, what they and others who were not in support of the SAVE Act, those who are pushing against it, are looking at is August is a bit of a timeline when the SAVE Act would not have an impact on this year's elections. And so that could buy them some time in terms of not addressing it this year.
1: One of the things that's a question this week is the sanctions bill against Russia. Graham was working on it. He's an adversary of Putin, backer of Ukraine. He had just returned from a trip to see Ukrainian President Volodymyr Zelensky. Does that bill have a good chance of passing?
18: You know, it very well could. Talking to sources yesterday, supporters of this plan, for example, they were hearing that lawmakers were energized now. They believe that with Graham's death, it has created momentum. This was what shaped his last congressional delegation overseas, for example, visiting with President Zelensky. And so the hope is they could pick it up in both chambers. The support is there. But as we know, Capitol Hill is very unpredictable. They have a very packed schedule. So it remains to be seen if they can really pull it off.
1: Briefly, Senator Mitch McConnell, out of the hospital rehabilitation center now. He fell. He's 84. Lindsey Graham was 71. Chuck Grassley of Iowa will be 93 in September. He's filed to run again. Democratic Senator Ed Markey of Massachusetts turned 80 over the weekend and is running again this year. Are voters becoming more concerned about the age of their senators?
18: This is all certainly highlighting that. Republicans can look to President Trump and say, I think we're fine, but questions could continue to grow as we see more members dealing with new health issues.
1: That's NPR congressional correspondent Claudia Grisales. Thanks so much.
18: Thank you.
8: Let's get more on the war in the Middle East, because as we just heard from Claudia, the temporary ceasefire between the U.S. and Iran appears to be in tatters again. The two countries exchanged strikes for the third straight weekend as they battle for control over the Strait of Hormuz. U.S. Central Command said Sunday that Iran hit a Cyprus-flagged container ship in the critical waterway. The U.S. responded with attacks on targets inside Iran. And then Iran has since fired on U.S. military bases in Kuwait, Jordan, and Bahrain. A top Iranian official says the agreement is in a crisis phase. Longtime Middle East correspondent Borzu Deragahi joins us now. Borzu, it's nice to have you back.
2: It's my pleasure.
8: So earlier today, President Trump posted on social media that the U.S. blockade of the strait is back on in Borzu. I mean, it does seem like every week or so, the region finds itself right back where it started, in crisis. Does that sound right to you?
2: Yeah, it's accurate. And there is basically little effort and little composure on the part of both of these belligerents, both the United States and Iran, to really maintain any semblance of goodwill with each other. There is a lot of mistrust. And so there is a lot of just misunderstanding, and there's a lot of completely talking around each other when it comes to any kind of diplomatic efforts to end this conflict. And even the mediators are being ignored at this point and are not really part of the main discussions that are taking place.
8: How jarring is this constant back and forth between war and temporary ceasefire, between the strait is open and the strait is closed, for the Gulf states that are now under this fresh round of attacks? How are they taking it?
2: I think each of the Gulf states has its own approach at this point, borne out by their various geographies and their interests and their alliances, basically. So Qatar, Saudi Arabia, United Arab Emirates, all, for example, have very different positions on this. But, you know, in some ways, according to the Iranians, at least, the Gulf countries are complicit in the U.S. attacks and are fair game for their targets because they continue to host U.S. bases and military material. But yes, this is very disrupting for those countries. I think the one Gulf country that no one talks about and is probably the most hurt by all of this is Iraq, because it is not a rich country, doesn't have a massive sovereign wealth fund, and yet it has been able to export literally none of its oil when these blockades take place.
8: You told us earlier today that you think we're getting a sanitized image of this war. What do you mean by that?
2: I think that there's so much censorship on the part of the Iranians, the Americans, and the Gulf states that we don't have any idea of what is happening. And when, for example, an image breaks through, there was a video that came through Kuwait. It was just like, wow, that is a lot of fire and smoke. The Iranians say they hit a HIMARS short-range American artillery, highly precise, but, you know, essentially a very, very hardcore tactical tool in warfare. And the Americans said that they hit an oil installation. We're not sure what is happening. We're not sure how many people are being killed. The Iranians say they killed these soldiers. The Americans say no soldiers were killed. And we're also just not getting any picture of the civilian impact of this conflict on southern Iran, where there have been numerous multiple airstrikes on cities and ports in that area.
8: It's also hard to know the status, I think, of the long-term peace talks to end this war for good. Here's President Trump on Fox and Friends today.
15: And everything was agreed to yesterday, and they leave the room, and they call back, and they say, we had to make a couple of changes. I said, changes? They got to make changes? We're not going to make changes. Always changes. They just, you know, they're professional negotiators. That's all they are. I don't even call them good at it. They haven't gotten anything. They got nothing from me.
8: So that's President Trump. Now, Borzu, we also heard from Iran's supreme leader.
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1: It's here and now. Best-selling author Paul Tremblay is known for horror novels like The Cabin at the End of the World and Horror Movie. And in his latest book, he turns his attention to artificial intelligence, imagining a nightmare that feels a little too possible. Dead but dreaming of electric sheep finds a gamer controlling a man who's in a vegetative state, using a device connected to artificial intelligence implanted in his brain. The gamer's task, as she puts it, is, quote, to remote control this dead dude across the country. The dead dude makes that job increasingly complicated. He may not be so dead. And other forces interested in the tech's potential use pose obstacles, too. Again, the book is Dead But Dreaming of Electric Sheep, and Paul Tremblay joins us in the studio. Paul, good to talk to you again.
2: My pleasure, Tiziana.
1: So let's talk about the two people at the center of the book. We've got Julia, the gamer. She's a bit of a slacker. She's the child of a highly successful tech CFO. Recruits her for the job, and it's to remote control the dead guy that she calls Bernie,
2: yep.
1: who she's told is an employee of the company who had an accident. You call him Bernie in reference to the 80s film Weekend at Bernie's. Was that your inspiration here?
2: Not the film itself, but like the strange what if. I was actually reading Mary Roach's book Stiff, which maybe one does if you're a horror writer, just for fun, because it's a book about what happens to the body afterwards. And I think there was a passage where she was discussing the transportation of bodies via plane. I don't know, I just flashed on the weird image of having a dead person sitting next to me, but someone's controlling him, which seemed like a very silly idea that I didn't take seriously. But then fast forward a couple of years when I joined a class action lawsuit suing OpenAI, ChatGPT on behalf of writers. And from what I learned about the company, that what if occurred to me, I was like, oh no, that's not that silly. Companies like that would totally do this if they could make money without any sort of question of ethics or morality.
1: So it was interesting. As soon as I saw that this book of yours was about artificial intelligence,
2: yeah.
1: I thought about that lawsuit. You and I have talked about
2: yes.
1: it before. And the fact that AI was, at least in that case, you know, your concern about scraping, you know, without permission, copyright violation, a bit of a professional horror for
2: right.
1: you. Does AI fundamentally scare you, Paul?
2: It does. I mean, at the moment, it's more like infuriating. You know, I think some of the tone around it is purposeful by corporations. They want you to be afraid and feel like you're going to be left behind if you don't use it. What I find actually more frightening / frustrating are people who say, oh, well, you have to use it because it's not going away. It's like, that's just not true. Like, I don't understand why you would just so willingly accept something that, you know, you think is wrong or you don't want to use or you don't think it's going to add to you in some way. Never mind the fact that these LLMs, that's the other
1: large
2: insidious
1: learning
2: part,
1: models,
2: right,
1: which is how AI learns and
2: yeah,
1: is trained.
2: Well, AI is such a blanket term. And again, I think corporations do that on purpose. That's different than like an AI that's going to just solely look at data within a hospital to help with diagnoses. That's different than LLMs are just sophisticated algorithms that, you know, predict what the next word is going to be. And those are built off of stolen books. So I'm very much a hardliner against it. And, you know, if you're using it to write or do art or music, you're not an artist or a musician or a writer. You're a scab, purposely using union language there.
1: Paul, you're not pulling any punches in your view of corporate AI, of large language models. You clearly see something dark here.
2: Yeah.
1: I wonder, though, is there any AIA that you've ever used or that you've ever seen touch someone in your life in positive ways? Because there is a lot that artificial intelligence can do around, you know, as you've mentioned, healthcare, for example.
2: Right. So I haven't used it ever. I mean, let me back up a little bit. In early 23, when Midjourney came out, that was like the first visual artist AI. When that came out, like I had no idea what it was. And people were posting, oh, here's computer imagined cover for Cabin at the End of the World. I was like, oh, that's kind of cool. I just reshared it until an artist friend said, hey, do you know how that's made? They've taken our works, haven't paid us, and we don't have permission. So and until the day comes where we're paid fairly and we're given the permission to opt in or opt out, like I just see there's no ethical way that LLMs could be used.
1: So I want to come back now to
2: yeah.
1: the way that you insert this AI that you find frustrating
2: sure.
1: into this genre that you're very good at, which is horror, right? Because it is a horrific idea that there's somebody, maybe somebody you don't even know, right? Imagine you're the vegetarian.

0: of her dead body on the plane, right? And there's a person sitting next to you that you don't even know who can control you because somebody has put something artificial in your brain that is taking over. But it's interesting, Paul, because there are times when I think you make the bad guys the corporation, and then sometimes I feel like you're making the bad guys the collaborator, like a Julia, and other times it's the artificial intelligence itself. Who is the bad guy?
1: That's the tricky part. I mean, we start with corporations. You know, I think I wasn't necessarily thinking of the bad guy. I think for most of my novels and the connection, you know, and especially in this one, is, you know, I hope that people, when they read about these characters and they maybe do something that they think they wouldn't do or they find distasteful, that the readers would come to the realization, oh, but for a few things that had happened in my life, maybe that would be me. Like, you know, I don't want you to sympathize with the characters, but I do want you to empathize, to understand like how they might have made these decisions.
0: Who do you empathize with? Is it the person with the controller or is it the person being controlled?
1: I think the one being controlled is the big fear. I think the good news is, you know, well, hopefully the tech that I'm talking about doesn't exist and won't exist. We'll see. But I mean, I think the universal fear of being controlled is like, you know, an existential sort of fear. You know, whether it's like an AI or more, maybe more realistically, especially now that I'm getting older, fears of Alzheimer's, dementia, things like, what happens to the mind, that which is so quintessentially what you are, the thing that you keep secret a lot of times from other people. But what if that is being changed without your permission, it's being changed without you knowing, and like, are you you anymore? So yeah, I find that fundamentally terrifying. But also Julia, I think, you know, her journey through the book is, first I'm doing that, you know, she's doing this because she's economically desperate, but the further she goes, she realizes like, oh, I can't be a part of this.
0: There is another set of decisions that you make in the book that I want to talk about for a minute.
1: Sure.
0: First, there are places where you break the fourth wall.
1: Yes.
0: And in fact, at one point you write 2 pages of text saying, hey, you know, you can try to trick large language learning models by putting in some stuff that kind of don't make sense. And it feels like you're doing that yourself on those two pages. But you also have, I think, if I understand the last page of the book correctly, you have artificial intelligence generated font. You mess with page format. Sometimes there's a single sentence. We'll see literally words falling off the page.
1: Yeah.
0: You're breaking the form here.
1: Yeah, I have to admit, like, I'm a sucker for fun typographical stuff. But like, if I'm going to use it, you know, I think hard about it. Like, I want to make sure it's there, not for a gimmick, but because it's the best way to tell the story. And so for when we're in, we'll call him Bernie for now, when we're in Bernie's head, I really wanted to try to get as close to replicating as possible just how unmooring that would feel. And the use of some of the typographical stuff is just literally sometimes the pieces of his mind. You know, and then eventually I felt like I really needed a visual way to differentiate between maybe the two parts of Bernie's mind that start having a discussion as well.
0: Yeah, I mean, there is layer upon layer here. There are 2 more things that are on my mind.
1: Yes.
0: In the last line of your acknowledgments, it says in part, quote, I hope you'll continue to support human-created art and reject any and all AI slop and reject, shun, shame the slop purveyors. Is this book at some level a call to action to your readers?
1: I mean, it is, for sure. Hopefully without being too didactic. You know, so obviously in the acknowledgments, I could get a little bit more direct. But no, unfortunately, I mean, you know, the idea that we have to rely on the government and corporations to save us, it's just, we know that's not going to happen. So, you know, it's really up to readers to, and writers too. I mean, writers can't use this stuff. They should not be using it. And every time I see someone in a, like in The Guardian or like, you know, the Polish author, Nobel Prize winner, you know, talked about how she's using it now. It's like, why would you choose the way of the scab? I'm not saying I don't want a witch hunt. It's not like you should be picking through someone's book and deciding, oh, this is AI. That's not at all. But if people say, hey, I'm using this, or, you know, I created a flyer, just say, no, that's not right. You should not be doing that.
0: The other thing that we've touched some on here is kind of what scares you, right? There's a little bit of AI. There's aging. There's what happens in our brain. You and I have done, I think it's 3 books now. We've talked about 3 of your books now. And I think it's fair to say that you have a flair for the truly disturbing. Sometimes your horror is violent. Sometimes it's not. But it's always disturbing. And this ending reminded us both horror movie, Cabin at the End of the World, haunted for a while. And I wonder, when you're going to enter that disturbing place, do you go in willingly? Do you go in gleefully? Or do you go in sort of, no, I don't want to have to go here, but I have to go here?
1: I think it's a combination of gleefully and I have to go there. You know, when I'm reading books or watching movies, I'm a scaredy cat and like things really bother me. But when I'm writing, I'm just so close to the gears, it doesn't affect me that way. It's almost like I'm putting the puzzle together. And I oddly get excited if I think something, oh, that's really messed up. I think, you know, that will affect readers because that's what I want. I do want to make readers uncomfortable.
0: I think
1: that's the point of art. You know, whether or not it's horror, I think all art should make you feel a little uncomfortable. It should make you test your beliefs. And it's okay to do that. Like, because what are your beliefs worth if you are unwilling to test them with something, if you are unwilling to confront them with something, which is, again, not only AI, but the insidiousness of social media, too, is like we're not allowed to confront our beliefs because the algorithms serve us. And AI is like that on steroids. They want to make us into unthinking, servile corporate bots, you know, with the large language models. So, yeah, I mean, it depends on the story. Like, I mean, there is a lot of humor in this book. You know, I hope it's also fun until it's disturbing. But yeah, it tends to be where my mind goes.
0: Well, horror author, best-selling author Paul Tremblay definitely has a view of AI, and you can get a feel for it in Dead But Dreaming of Electric Sheep. Paul, great to talk to you.
1: Thank you so much.
0: It's Here and Now.
2: Live from NPR News in Boston, I'm Steve Brown. President Trump says South Carolina's governor should appoint Lindsey Graham's sister to finish his term that ends in January. Graham's death has sparked a political scramble. As a senior senator and ally of Trump, Graham was expected to win re-election this November. Governor Henry McMaster has scheduled a 4 p.m. news conference to announce a temporary replacement who will serve until January, a special primary to determine the Republican nominee for November's general election. Oil prices are climbing following a weekend of attacks in the Middle East. Brent crude price rose nearly 4% today after the United States and Iran each said the Strait of Hormuz is under its control. It briefly approached $80 after President Trump called for a 20% fee on all cargo shipped through the strait to pay for the U.S. military's protection of the area. A massive fire has devastated a music bar in Bangkok, killing at least 27 people and critically injuring 25 others. The fire broke out shortly before midnight yesterday. Photos showed people fleeing the flames as they engulfed the building. By this morning, forensic teams were investigating the scene. Officials say many victims were trapped in windowless bathrooms near a rear exit. 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
4: The final season of Grantchester is streaming now on the PBS app. See this fan-favorite PBS mystery series Sundays at 9 p.m. on WPSU-TV or watch all 11 seasons of Grantchester at WPSU.org/streaming.
3: We have a heat advisory for Cameron, Center, Clinton, Lycoming, Mifflin, Elk, McKean, and Warren counties Tuesday from 11 a.m. to 8 p.m. for heat index values up to 103. This afternoon in central and northern Pennsylvania, sunny, highs in the mid-80s. In the northern tier counties, a slight chance of a shower or thunderstorm. Tonight will be mostly clear, lows in the low to mid-60s. Tuesday, sunny and hot, highs in the lower 90s.
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6: It's Here and Now. The world's largest operating steam locomotive has been barnstorming coast to coast in a celebration of America's 250th anniversary. Reporter Jeff London caught up with the Union Pacific Railroad's big boy number 4014 in Philadelphia.
7: It's the hottest day of the year, but dozens of people have camped out by the side of the tracks at Valley Forge National Historical Park to see the train steam by. Many have brought camp chairs and coolers with water, like John Siebert, who's come with a couple of friends from a model railroad club.
8: I mean, you're never going to see it again.
7: And from miles away, you can hear the whistle. Then, we see the headlights in the distance, and before we know it, the big boy, 133 feet long, comes barreling past us, bells ringing and steam whistle blaring. Siebert says it was pretty amazing.
8: Yeah, when you blew the whistle, like, right by us, it kind of went right through you. This sound went right through you.
7: A few days later, engine 4014 and the 18-car long train it pulled is parked in Philadelphia's Navy Yard, where crowds can view it up close and personal. Alethea Westerfield of Leonardo, New Jersey, came with her 15-year-old son, Brandon.
9: So what do you think, seeing this thing up close?
10: I mean, it's obvious, but it's huge. It's so cool to see just something that big right in front of you.
11: When he told me about it, I was like, okay, it's another train. But now that I'm here, this is absolutely incredible. I've never seen such a sight.
12: How long does it take?
7: Crowds gathered outside the engine to catch a glimpse of Ed Dickens, the manager of Union Pacific's heritage operations. He spearheaded the restoration of the big boy and is the train's engineer. But to rail fans, he's a rock star, signing autographs and chatting it up with the crowd.
13: From a personal standpoint, seeing the happiness, seeing the crowds is something that's just spectacular for us.
7: Ed Dickens is straight out of Central Casting with his overalls and cap with the big boy's number on it. He's usually the guy at the throttle of this 7,000-horsepower beast built in 1941 to haul freight through the Wasatch Mountains.
13: It's all manually operated. There's nothing automatic. Every sound, every move that it makes is controlled by human hands. It's just 1940s technology, very pure in that sense.
7: The big boy is now making its way home to Wyoming. Ed Dickens has a word about safety for folks who want to catch it as it steams by their towns.
13: Please don't hesitate to tell your fellow Americans, hey people, I talked to the train engineer and he told me to tell you to stand back, always 25 feet back.
7: And if not, the big boy's whistle will most certainly remind them. For NPR News, I'm Jeff London in Philadelphia, Pennsylvania.
6: 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This afternoon on All Things Considered, how redistricting in Tennessee is dividing a historically black community in North Nashville. 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
1: In India, the caste system began many centuries ago and was tied to religion. 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
3: Tiffany Boschert is the executive director of the Elk County and the McKean County Community Foundations.
4: Kevin Stiver is an Altoona historian and the author of Glen White, PA, the town that was forgotten in the Allegheny Mountains.
5: Phase 2 is adding 11 miles of trail connecting Pine Swamp Road to Whipple Dam State Park in Huntington County.
3: Robin DeGiradu is the assistant director at the James V. Brown Library in Williamsport.
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9: And I'm Peter O'Dowd in Phoenix. It's Here and Now. That is the sound of a very hungry African penguin at the New England Aquarium in Boston.
10: Atta girl.
9: We got a chance to visit them the other day. It was lunchtime, and the penguin manager, Diana Major, was hand-feeding some of the older birds.
11: So we like to feed a nice variety so that we, you know, give them lots of vitamins and nutrients. So today they have some capelins, some anchovies, as well as some Baltic herring.
9: And how are they swallowing it? Seems like they're taking that whole thing down all at once.
11: Yeah, penguins will swallow fish whole. It's not helpful for them to rip or tear. They don't have teeth. They're birds. So they, when they're swimming in the ocean, they catch a fish and it goes right down to their stomach.
9: Now, these birds are in great danger of going extinct. Scientists say there are fewer than 20,000 adult African penguins left in the wild. You know, these smart, small, flightless birds, they've got distinctive chest stripe, pink skin around their eyes. They live off the coast of South Africa and Namibia. But largely because of overfishing and climate change, they could become functionally extinct in the next 10 years. So that's why this story got our attention, because Diana Major, who we've just been following around with the penguins there, feeding them, recently got something like a 911 call from South Africa. Hundreds of eggs and chicks had been abandoned, and they needed help to keep those precious babies alive. So, Diana, thank you so much for letting us tag along at the aquarium with you today. We really appreciate it.
11: Well, thank you so much for speaking with me.
9: When you got that call that so many baby penguins and eggs had been left behind, was that a surprise or just something at this point that you've come to expect with this species?
11: Yeah, so a little bit of both. So SANCOB is the Southern African Foundation for the Conservation of Coastal Birds. This year, they opened a brand new nursery and they found that they had so much more capacity to rescue eggs and chicks that have been abandoned for various different reasons. Climate change, abandonment because there's not enough fish. Parents find themselves entangled or injured. They might not return to their nest. So there is a variety of different reasons. And unfortunately, every year it's getting more and more critical because of just everything that we're seeing with overfishing and habitat loss and ocean pollution. It's just happening more and more.
9: So talk about what it takes then to save these animals. You show up and you try to keep them alive. How do you do it?
11: Yeah, so the nursery is a little bit more cheerful because you're with chicks than the rehab side where the adults are already injured or oiled. So it is really just, you know, you come in and you feed and you clean and you get ready for your next feed, and then you go into a feed and you clean and you go into your next feed, just, you know, all day, because chicks are demanding. It's just like a, you know, any baby of any animal. They want to eat and poop and do it all over again. So that is basically our day all day.
9: So when you were feeding the penguins a moment ago, you were just kind of popping along in a wetsuit, but you can't do that, I understand, with a wild bird. What kind of special steps do you have to take so that these animals don't see you as Mama Diana, their new favorite human?
11: Yeah, absolutely. It's much different than working in the zoo and aquarium worlds, where we're building relationships with these animals because we want to work alongside them. We want them to voluntarily participate in their own care. But with wild birds, you don't want them to be accustomed to people. You don't want them walking up to people on a beach. So there's precautions of, you know, not speaking to them, and you're not cuddling them. You're not, you know, playing mama, you're just feeding and going on to the next one. So we wore, you know, full scrubs and face masks and bonnets, not only for biosecurity, but just so they, you know, didn't recognize a person. Food's coming from a person.
9: Wow. How many did you save? Do you know?
11: So the numbers fluctuated. I believe the last statistic that I saw come out of SANCOB was over 500 eggs had been taken in. Yeah. There was a lot of different stages that they were in.
9: You've been working with penguins for something like 20 years, so I want to step back and ask you about the stakes here. How important is it that even one of those 500 baby chicks survives into adulthood to keep the worst from happening, which is extinction?
11: Yeah, it's incredibly important. It's very sad. You know, there's 18 species of penguin, and more than 11 of those species are in danger, and the African penguins are critically endangered as of last year. And like you said earlier, within the next 9 to 10 years, they're going to be extinct in the wild. So it's sad for a species that is so charismatic and people are so in love with. It's almost incredible that, you know, we could lose them in our lifetime. So it's just critical that each bird has a chance and has the opportunity to make it and live on and contribute to the species.
9: Is extinction inevitable?
11: I hope not. I really hope not. You know, steps are being taken and things are changing, and hopefully it's not too late. You know, that's the whole goal for all, you know, zoos and aquariums and everyone who works with penguins. Just want to see them come back from the brink of extinction. That would be, you know, an incredible task.
9: You said they were charismatic little animals. They are, aren't they? I mean, and maybe that gives them like a better chance, because it means humans might just care enough about them to do something about saving them. What is it that you cherish about the African penguin?
11: They're just amazing animals. They're adorable. They're funny. They have huge personalities. It's really just unbelievable. They look exactly alike, right? That's what everyone knows about a penguin. They're black and white, but they're so individualistic, and they're so critically important to their habitats. It's hard to imagine that they wouldn't be around for the long haul.
9: So they have these great individual personalities. Tell us about one of your favorites, if you're allowed to have favorites.
11: I know, I'm standing in front of them, so it's really hard to say it in front of them if I have a favorite or not. But they're all so unique and special in their own ways. We have birds that, you know, make you really work for it and really build those relationships. And we have birds that just want to be next to you all day, every day. Really, you know, our job is to get to know them and do training with them. We do a lot of positive reinforcement training so that they can participate.
9: You're not going to give us a name,
11: care.
9: Are you?
11: No, I can't. I'm sitting in front of them. It's really hard. We have, you know, Boulders is our oldest female. She's one of those birds that makes you really work for it. You know, she's a little bit standoffish, but it's so fun when you see her, you know, have breakthroughs in training. And, you know, we have one of our youngest, Althea, who is just the sweetest little thing. She just wants to be around people. She loves hanging out. She loves going on little adventures with us and you know, jumping in your lap and just hanging out. And I think each trainer has different relationships with all of the birds. So it's really fun to see how the birds interact with different people as well.
9: Diana Major is manager of penguins at the New England Aquarium in Boston. She recently went to South Africa on a rescue mission to help save hundreds of abandoned African penguin chicks. Diana, thank you so much. We really appreciate it. We had fun with you there today.
11: Thank you so much.
9: And by the way, special thanks to our producer, Lynn Menegon, who got the lucky assignment of visiting the aquarium for this story. Now, we all know Lynn prefers stories about great white sharks, but the penguins are pretty cool, too.
3: Today, we're remembering Sam Neill. The actor died this morning in Australia at the age of 78.
9: Neill appeared in more than 150 productions over his career. Roles like The Antichrist in Omen 3, The Awakening, and as a Russian captain in The Hunt for Red October. But when you say Sam Neill, most of us remember him as Dr. Alan Grant in the Jurassic Park movies.
10: They're moving in herds. They do move in herds.
3: His many TV and movie credits also include The Jungle Book, The Piano, Riley, Ace of Spies, and he appeared in the first two seasons of the BBC drama Peaky Blinders.
9: Sam Neill announced that he had a rare form of lymphoma in 2023. In a statement today, his family said he was cancer-free when he died. It's Here and Now.

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1: Old electric vehicle batteries need to be recycled. If they aren't, they become hazardous waste. But shipping hazardous materials is expensive, and the economics of battery recycling don't always pencil out.
2: No one's paying me for it. I have to pay to get rid of it.
1: I'm Mary Louise Kelly. How to turn old EV batteries into resources rather than burdens on All Things Considered from NPR News.
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0: The Tussie Mountain Moonshiners will play at Music on the Beach Saturday evening, July 18th from 7 to 9 at Whipple Dam State Park in Petersburg. 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
5: It's Here and Now. People in 31 states are experiencing a grueling gastrointestinal illness called cyclosporiasis. Caused by a parasite that spreads through food or water contaminated with feces, it causes stomach cramps and severe diarrhea that can last for weeks. The FDA and CDC are investigating the source, which so far is unidentified. Let's talk now to Dr. Krutika Kupali, an infectious disease physician in Dallas. Doctor, welcome back to the program.
6: Hi, thanks for having me.
5: So I understand that cyclosporiasis happens every summer, an outbreak does. Why is the public health community so concerned about this outbreak?
6: So you're absolutely right. We see outbreaks of cyclospora almost every summer. The reason this outbreak is different is that it has a large size and large geographic spread with cases reported across 31 states, and the fact that we still don't know what's causing it. Additionally, even though CDC has reported about 840-some cases, we know that the numbers are probably an underestimate, as Michigan alone has reported more than 2,500 cases this year alone.
5: Is there some working theory about the source for this year?
6: So the leading theory is that it's coming from contaminated fresh produce. That's usually how all major cyclospora outbreaks have occurred. However, there may be multiple clusters or causes rather than one food source, given how large it is right now. So that's one of the things that they're taking a look at to try and figure out, is there a single vegetable or brand, a vegetable that may explain this outbreak.
5: So why produce in particular? Why is that sort of the top candidate as a spreader of this cyclospora?
6: So a lot of that's based on what we know about cyclospora. Outbreaks in the past have been linked to things like cilantro, raspberry, leafy greens, and that's because they're typically eaten raw. It's a parasite that contaminates the produce, and often through eating that particular produce, people become sick. So one of the really important things is for people to ensure that they're washing any fresh produce that they're using under running water. However, they should know that washing alone doesn't reliably remove the parasite. So if you can, you want to cook whatever it is you're eating to eliminate the risk of this.
5: Doctor, are we at the point where you would essentially advise people not to eat produce right now that they can't cook?
6: No, I think at this point I would definitely not recommend people stop eating fresh fruits and vegetables, because first of all, those are essential elements to having a healthy diet, but also we don't know what product is responsible. Again, I think consumers should pay close attention to washing produce, following updates from our public health authorities, and also paying attention to any recalls if a specific product is identified.
5: And given the size and scope of the outbreak this year, I think you sort of touched on this, but I'd like to understand, is it possible that what we are seeing is multiple unrelated outbreaks versus one that's just bigger than usual?
6: Yeah, it is possible. And I think that's one of the things we have to keep in mind is that there are cases happening all over the country. And so at this point, as they try to investigate, one of the things they'll try to figure out is this one outbreak in particular, or is this multiple clusters of cyclospora happening?
5: And to be clear, my understanding is that person-to-person spread basically is not a thing.
6: Yeah, you're absolutely right. Direct person-to-person spread is very unlikely because unlike most gastrointestinal infections, cyclospora is not immediately infectious when it's passed in the stool. The parasite has to mature in the environment, and that usually takes 1 to 2 weeks before it can infect someone. That's why most infections are acquired from contaminated food or water and not just from an infected person.
5: Dr. Kupali, we know the symptoms are diarrhea, they're gut-focused. How does someone know they have cyclosporiasis rather than, say, food poisoning or the flu?
6: Yeah, that's a really great question. So you can't tell based on symptoms alone. Cyclospora, as you alluded to, typically causes GI symptoms. It causes watery diarrhea, abdominal cramping, bloating, nausea, loss of appetite. And so one of the things that makes this different is that these symptoms often last for weeks. So if someone has persistent diarrhea, especially now that we know that this outbreak is ongoing, they should contact their health provider because they can do a specific stool test to diagnose cyclospora.
5: So very briefly, we've spoken with you quite a bit in the last few months about Ebola. And it was reported over the weekend that a U.S. citizen working for a humanitarian organization in the Democratic Republic of Congo has tested positive. Just in a couple of sentences, what is the latest on the outbreak, doctor?
6: Yeah, so I think the important aspect of this outbreak is that it's continuing to expand, and it's now become the largest Ebola outbreak related to Bundibugyo species, with over 1,800 confirmed cases and more than 650 deaths. So it is something that we are all keeping our eyes on. Some glimmers of hope is that the WHO recently started their clinical trial on July 2nd, and reports came out earlier today that one of the vaccine candidates will be starting phase 1 trials of the vaccine in the next few weeks.
5: We'll continue to watch.
6: But all that being said, it's something that we need to keep an eye on.
5: Dr. Krutika Kupali is an infectious disease physician in Dallas. Doctor, thanks for joining us.
6: Thank you.
5: And we'll continue to watch that story. Here and Now is a production of NPR and WBUR. I'm Tiziana Deering in Boston.
7: And I'm Peter O'Dowd in Phoenix. It's Here and Now.
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0: The Hollidaysburg Farmers Market is held every Tuesday from 11 a.m. to 2 p.m. and on the third Friday evening of each month from 5 to 8 p.m. on the Diamond in Hollidaysburg. It continues through the end of September. You'll find details at wpsu.org/calendar.
11: Sometimes I have to decide between paying a bill, like the power bill, or buying groceries.
12: What life is like when everything costs more. 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
12: I'm I'm Scott Detrow.
13: And I'm Elsa Chang. Ahead, a close look at the federal agents who have been deployed to Memphis.
12: Several agents have been involved in deadly use of force incidents.
14: I turned to my colleagues and I said, Memphis is next. I'm terrified that Memphis is next.
13: Plus, something that we, at All Things Considered, promise we know nothing about. How to sneak in some World Cup watching while at work.
12: And lowrider parades in Santa Fe.
15: I call it a flavor, man. Like cooking. Yeah. You know, you gotta put the right recipe in order to make it taste good. You know what I'm saying?
13: First, this news.
16: Live from NPR News, I'm Lakshmi Singh. South Carolina Governor Henry McMaster is expected to announce this hour who will fill the remainder of Senator Lindsey Graham's term. Graham died unexpectedly Saturday night, likely from a tear in the aorta. He was 71. The Republican had just returned home from his 10th trip to Ukraine. And as NPR's Claudia Grisales notes, was among a bipartisan group of lawmakers to push for stronger sanctions against Russia.
17: This was what shaped his last congressional delegation overseas, for example, visiting with President Zelensky. And so the hope is they could pick it up in both chambers. The support is there. But as we know, Capitol Hill is very unpredictable. They have a very packed schedule. So it remains to be seen if they can really pull it off.
16: Graham was a last surviving member of an influential group of Senate defense hawks. Once a fierce critic, Graham became one of President Trump's most powerful allies. The president says he plans to address the nation Thursday night at 9 Eastern. He does not say what it's about, but it might involve the U.S.'s ongoing war with Iran and dueling claims on the Strait of Hormuz. Trump is threatening to block Iran's ships from moving through the major oil shipping route. NPR's Hadil Al-Shalchi reports.
18: In a post online, President Trump said that the U.S. would be, quote, reinstating a blockade on Iranian ships or customers from entering or leaving the Strait of Hormuz. He said that the U.S. will now be known as, quote, the guardian of the Hormuz Strait. Trump said that other countries will be able to move through the waterway, but that the U.S. would charge a 20% toll on cargo. He said the toll was the price to pay for providing security and safety for this, quote, volatile section of the world. Up until now, the U.S. has been against any tolls or fees being enforced on ships moving through the strait. Iranian leaders said Iran controls the Strait of Hormuz. Hadil Al-Shalchi, NPR News, Istanbul.
16: 31 states have reported cases of an intestinal illness that causes diarrhea. NPR's Allison Aubrey reports the Centers for Disease Control and Prevention is investigating to identify a likely source.
19: Michigan has more than 1,500 cases of cyclospora and 44 reported hospitalizations. The CDC is working to confirm cases and investigate the source. Food safety experts say heating food to 158 degrees is the most effective way to kill cyclospora parasites. And Martin Bugnavage, a food safety expert, formerly with Penn State, says rinsing produce under warm water can help remove pathogens, but cyclospora is challenging.
20: The crops that we're looking at, whether it's basil or it's raspberries, are very gentle handling. And so, you know, it's not an easy thing to get rid of.
19: Symptoms can appear anywhere between 2 days and 2 weeks or more after a person was infected. Allison Aubrey, NPR News.
16: This is NPR.
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22: For WPSU News, I'm Sydney Roach. Pennsylvania lawmakers missed their July 1st deadline, but they agreed to a $50.8 billion state budget over the weekend. WESA's Tom Reese reports.
23: The spending plan includes no new revenue generators, such as legalized marijuana, and delays action on regulating skill games. Lawmakers approved about $700 million more than last year, but the deal spends $2.4 billion less than Governor Josh Shapiro pitched in February. And in a press conference after signing the budget, Shapiro said he still wants to find compromise on other priorities.
24: Like raising the minimum wage, like funding mass transit, and like expanding access to affordable housing across Pennsylvania. There's a lot more work to do.
23: Republican leaders who also spoke with reporters say they consider the deal a win for not dipping into the state's rainy day fund. But both parties noted that creative accounting helped shuffle dollars between, quote, special funds to avoid cutting into reserves. Reporting from Harrisburg, Tom Reese.
22: Penn State is getting a small bump in funding from the state under the budget Governor Josh Shapiro signed yesterday. The university will get the same amount as previous years in general education support, which is $242 million. But new this year, the state is setting up a $10 million pool of performance-based funding for Penn State, Pitt, and Temple. Penn State says it expects to get another $4 million from that. The university has been a strong backer of performance funding, which is based on factors like the number of Pennsylvania students and graduation rates. It's all part of the state's budget for the fiscal year that started July 1st. The university will also get $58 million for agricultural research and extension. For WPSU News, I'm Sydney Roach.
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2: From NPR News, this is All Things Considered. I'm Elsa Chang in Culver City, California.
5: And I'm Scott Detrow in Washington. Here on All Things Considered, we talk a lot about the economy. The U.S. war in Iran has caused gas prices to skyrocket. Inflation is at a three-year high of 4.2%, and wages aren't keeping up. Today, we want to get some of the real stories behind all of those numbers. NPR has reached out to people from all over the country to understand how they are coping, and we are joined by three of the people we've been in touch with. Jennifer Browning in Gulfport, Mississippi. Hey, Jennifer.
6: Hi.
5: Alex Garcia in Seattle, Washington. Alex, thanks for joining us.
7: No problem.
5: And Chuck Lockhart in Whitefield, New Hampshire. Hey, Chuck.
25: Hello.
5: I want to start with introductions from all of you. Just we heard your name, but tell us a little bit about your circumstances, your age, what you do. Jennifer, why don't you start us off?
6: Okay. I am Jennifer Browning. I'm 44. I do a lot of things. I'm a substitute teacher during the school year. I do DoorDash, Instacart, and recently just started pet sitting as well.
5: Oh, man, that's a lot of stuff. We're gonna get back to all of the stuff you're doing in a moment for sure. Alex, how about you next?
7: Yeah, hi, I'm Alex Garcia. I own a local sports pub that's been in Seattle since like the 40s. And I have to keep the business going because I have a bunch of starving bartenders who work for me.
5: Chuck, how about you?
25: Well, I'm retired. I'm 66. I'm an Iraqi veteran. I used to be in law enforcement and corrections. What's happening currently right now in my life is we're selling a house to move into a more retirement-friendly type dwelling. So we're consolidating.
5: Yeah, yeah. You know, like I said, we talk so much about the numbers and the stats. But I think so many people, the economy is a gut feeling, you know, if it feels good or it doesn't feel good, it feels secure if it doesn't feel secure. Tell me how you're feeling right now. Jennifer, how are you feeling? You mentioned all the different jobs you're working.
6: Oh, I actually did forget one during open enrollment season. I am also a licensed health insurance agent.
5: So that's four or five you just mentioned then?
6: Yes. Basically, I'm doing anything I can just to keep a roof over my head. I don't have that sense of security, even though I own my mobile home. So, yeah, there's a lot of fear all the time of just trying to stay on top of the bills.
5: Yeah, that makes sense. Chuck, what about you? Do you feel secure, insecure?
25: I feel like I have to be very diligent because I'm on a fixed income. It's requiring me to make sometimes some difficult choices. And obviously with the gas prices, it's caused a couple of robbing Peter to pay Paul situations.
5: And Alex, what about you?
7: It sometimes feels like we're running a marathon and no matter how hard you work, like you can't ever get to the finish line. The weird thing about owning a local neighborhood pub is you really feel it within your customers because I see customers that lose their job. They're on unemployment. Used to come in and have, you know, three beers. Now they come in and have one just so they can, you know, get some sanity. They'll show up and just socialize. But you feel it. You feel the tension. It's really weird being at a pub where you can really tell that people are worried.
5: Yeah. And at the same time, I have to imagine just the food industry, given what it is, you have been seeing the increased cost for everything day to day, minute to minute, huh?
7: We're losing money on everything, and we know where we should put like our prices, but we also know that our customers are in the same spot as us. And so we just hope we make it up with alcohol, because if we were to raise the price of our food, you know, I feel like people wouldn't be able to afford it. And so it's this really weird balancing act you have to do.
5: Yeah. Jennifer, where do you in your life feel the squeeze specifically the most? What's a thing you have to pay for or plan for that you feel like the cost is just top of mind at every moment?
6: I would say in matters of health, because I currently don't have health insurance. So if I, you know, if I am sick or, you know, need just a regular monthly prescription, that's a bit difficult. And then also, you know, sometimes I have to decide between paying a bill like the power bill or buying groceries.
5: What do you do when you have to make that decision?
6: I will ask family for help. My mom helps sometimes. Or I will do, you know, DoorDash or whatever I have to do.
5: Chuck, you said before that you feel like everything has to be really meticulously planned. You have to think through everything you're going to do. I'm wondering where you feel in this economy right now, what you're thinking about the most as you make those decisions.
25: I'd have to say gas prices and transportation. I live in a very rural area, no public transportation. You got to travel at least 10 miles to a grocery store. So when prices started to spike, you started to have to think, you know, is this trip necessary? Or what can I double up where I used to make two trips? Can I fit it all into one trip?
5: Chuck, you're the, I say this with respect, you're the senior member of the conversation here. You've got about 20 years on everybody else. But I know you mentioned when you talked to NPR before that you had been thinking about the oil crisis, the inflation crisis, you know, earlier on in your life.
25: Yeah. I lived through all of that. And it was difficult because it was a shock and, you know, especially the first one in 73. But the thing that strikes me the most about back then is television was free. Your phone was in your house and you didn't use it a ton. There was just a lot less things that felt necessary and you could eke by a lot easier, it felt, than it does now.
5: You know, you're all sharing a lot about your economic situation and I'm hearing some clear themes from all of you, but let me put this to you. If you could have a listener just understand one thing about your economic situation right now to better understand what we're seeing across the country, what would it be? Alex, I'll start with you.
7: Just based off this conversation alone, like, doesn't matter where you live in the United States, like, I think we're all kind of feeling the same pain. We're kind of all in it together. Times are tough, and everyone's just doing their best to get by.
5: Chuck, what about you?
25: Life's a struggle, and it doesn't need to be as difficult as it is. And I don't care what the numbers say coming out of Wall Street or Washington. Most of America is struggling.
5: Jennifer?
6: Being someone who has not had stable employment in the past couple of years, there's a lot of shame heaped on people who are looking for jobs. Like, it's in social media comments. It is sometimes said by friends or even family, you know, well-meaning, you know, well, you should just do this or you should have done this. But I would definitely say just be kind because people need grace in those moments of their life.
5: That is Jennifer Browning in Gulfport, Mississippi, Chuck Lockhart in Whitefield, New Hampshire, and Alex Garcia in Seattle, Washington. Thank you so much to all of you for talking with us.
7: Thanks for having us.
6: Absolutely.
25: Thank you.
0: Like many people around the world, chances are you have probably spent at least some of your time watching the World Cup over the past 5 weeks, even, dare I say, while at work. Well, NPR's Rafael Nam has a story of one small business owner who has somehow managed to watch almost every single game.
3: Desiree Lomer Clark is usually not a huge sports fan, with one big exception.
4: In my family, when the World Cup is on, everything comes to a halt.
3: And that can be a little bit challenging when your business is walking and training dogs. Nonetheless, she scheduled all her meetings around the World Cup games.
4: I convinced this person to meet me in the middle of her workday. Like, now I'm affecting other people's, you know, work because I want them on my soccer schedule.
3: Lomer Clark is far from the only person who has gone all in when it comes to the World Cup. Payroll provider UKG surveyed people around the world, and more than a third said they would adjust an entire work schedule around matches. A quarter even admitted they would be willing to push the limits of what their manager would put up with. That honesty surprised Russell Howe, who helped oversee the report.
8: 11% of folks actually said, you know, I'm admittedly telling you now, I'm going to probably have a hangover and not be very productive. Right? So that was it's a very honest picture they were able to present for us there.
3: In fact, UKG says the U.S. could face nearly $12 billion in lost productivity during the World Cup. Now, it's difficult to know how much will actually be lost, but Lomer Clark, for one, acknowledges she hasn't been fully there during her work days.
4: I've been tired, I've been sleepy, and I've been half checked into work.
3: So now that the World Cup is heading to an end, you would think she'll be excited to be getting her regular days back and no longer having to stay up past 11 to keep watching games. But instead, she sounds almost wistful.
4: It's been really fun to have something to look forward to and to do for this past month so far.
3: And the realization that there's only a few games left is hitting her hard.
4: Like, it's bumming me out. I don't like the party to stop.
3: But this Sunday, the party will stop. At least until the next one. It's 4 years away. Rafael Nam, NPR News.
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22: Sunday afternoon at 3 o'clock on WPSU. There's a heat advisory for much of central and northern Pennsylvania starting at 11 a.m. tomorrow. The advisory will last until 8 p.m. Tuesday in the north and 8 p.m. Wednesday in the central counties. Heat index values could be near 102 degrees. Tonight in the forecast, mostly clear with lows in the lower to mid-60s. Sunny and hot tomorrow with highs in the lower 90s. Tomorrow night, mostly clear with lows in the lower 70s. Wednesday, sunny and hot once again, with highs in the upper 80s to mid-90s. 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But the stations are unlikely to boost public support for the president. We'll explain why later this hour on WPSU. It's 83 degrees right now in State College, 81 in Altoona, 84 in Warren, and 82 in Tyrone. It's 420.
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1: In Massachusetts, as workers prepped Chevy Volt batteries to ship out for recycling. The T-shaped batteries, more than 5 feet long, were very carefully strapped down to a pallet. And you do have to be careful because lithium batteries can catch fire.
2: I would still put that one there, too. Two here and then three over.
1: Salvage yards make money by taking old cars apart and finding value in them. Parts that can be reused, scrap metal worth some money. And there are valuable minerals in these batteries. Andrade's sending them to a battery recycler who will shred them into something called black mass, a powder rich in lithium and nickel and manganese and cobalt. So how much money will the salvage yard make off this deal? Well, none.
2: The good thing with these is they'll at least take them at no expense. However, there's no revenue.
1: And Andrade feels pretty lucky to get $0. Meanwhile, across the state, Brian Bashand of Westover Salvage Yard was staring at another EV battery. This one, roughly the size and shape of a mattress, was from Tesla. It could be a moneymaker if a Tesla driver buys it as a replacement battery.
3: I think ours is priced at like $1,200 because when we try to price our parts to sell, we don't run a museum here.
1: But so far, this might as well be a museum piece. No one's buying it. His other option is to make like Andrade and ship it off to a recycler. He's priced it out.
3: That was going to cost me, if it was just one battery, $1,800 in total.
1: That's right. He'll either make more than $1,000 or he'll be out of pocket $1,800. Shipping hazardous materials is expensive. And the battery recycler will charge him just to accept the thing.
3: This is a liability. No one's paying me for it. I have to pay to get rid of it.
1: This problem of unwanted EV batteries piling up is expected to get worse. EV batteries are lasting longer than expected, so there haven't been a ton to recycle. Yet. That will change as sales increase and years go by. And the batteries are changing too. Pricey minerals like nickel and cobalt are increasingly being replaced by cheaper minerals like iron phosphate. That's great if you're buying a battery, but a big problem if you're recycling one. David Kleneski is the CEO of Serba Solutions, one of those recyclers that shreds batteries to recover the minerals.
4: You know, there's really no value in recycling iron phosphate, unfortunately.
1: The lithium can still be recovered, but without profitable stuff like nickel to sell, a company like Serba needs to charge money to recycle that battery.
4: Because that's covering our cost to process them and to be able to try to make a little bit of margin.
1: This is a nationwide issue. When recycling is expensive, not recycling becomes tempting. And it's dangerous for EV batteries to pile up unrecycled.
5: There's really a risk of those batteries catching fire, becoming damaged, and that's a huge cost and also just a huge safety risk.
1: Jessica Dunn is with the Union of Concerned Scientists. She says EV batteries are already showing up in landfills, which is, to be clear, illegal.
5: But they end up there anyway, and then that cost falls on a public entity to try to deal with it.
1: Colorado is trying to get ahead of the problem. Katie Wallace is a state senator who co-sponsored a new law designed to make sure EV batteries get recycled.
6: It mandates that the manufacturers be responsible for that collection and that responsible recycling.
1: If there's a battery that no one wants, then the manufacturer who initially sold it, GM or Tesla or whoever, will have to pick it up for free and make sure it gets recycled. Salvage yard operators like Andrade and Bashand won't be on the hook. Wallace says that should bring peace of mind to EV drivers, a lot of whom aren't just trying to save money on gas, they're also trying to do the right thing environmentally.
6: They're doing their best to make it so that we are not impacting climate change even further, and this helps them do that.
1: Colorado's new law was backed by environmental groups, salvage yards, battery recyclers, and by major automakers who emphasize that they'll need the minerals from those batteries for future vehicles. The whole supply chain has a vested interest in making sure old EV batteries become resources, not burdens. Camila Domonoske, NPR News.
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1: The colorful, customized cars known as lowriders are celebrated in a lot of American communities. In New Mexico, efforts are underway to get state funding for a lowrider museum. Katarina Barton reports from Lowrider Day last weekend in Santa Fe.
2: This is Lou Ranchetta. This is Colin Yo.
3: On the historic plaza at the heart of Santa Fe, more than 100 brightly colored cars show off their candy paint jobs, chrome rims, custom detailing, and hydraulics. Joan Medina from Chimayo, New Mexico, stands in front of a glittering magenta car with a tank top to match.
4: So my car is a 1987 Pontiac Grand Prix, and it's all flaked out with like a magenta color, fuchsia, with a little bit of blue flake in there. So it looks like purpley. So it always turns heads. It's sparkling all over town.
3: She's been lowriding since she was 12 years old. And now she's president of the Española Lowrider Association.
4: Everybody has their own style. We call it estilo. And our style is very unique and different.
3: Española, a town of about 10,000 people, calls itself the lowrider capital of the world. Other places like Southern California might dispute that. But people in northern New Mexico have long been trying to build a lowrider museum, and now they're hoping for state funding to help. Joan's husband, Lolo Medina, is proud of the local estilo.
5: I call it the flavor, man. Like cooking, you know, you gotta put the right recipe in order to make it taste good, you know what I'm saying? And that's the way it's gotta be with painting and working out with the lowrider movement, no?
3: Casey Montoya, an organizer of the show in Santa Fe, thinks it's time the multi-generational lowrider culture here gets more recognition.
6: Some of our great-grandparents have been driving the cars, even if it wasn't with hydraulics and stuff like that, they've been customizing them and fixing them to a point.
3: A study by the New Mexico Department of Cultural Affairs this year found that a museum could attract tens of thousands of annual visitors. Local lawmakers are still searching for funding to keep the project rolling. For NPR News, I'm Katarina Barton in Santa Fe.

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2: It's All Things Considered from NPR News. I'm Elsa Chang.
3: And I'm Scott Detrow. Elsa, do you like tilapia?
2: Oh, I sure do. It's a yummy, yummy fish.
3: Well, stay tuned because a, shall we say, a byproduct of tilapia could help rice farmers.
4: Huh. The feces of the fish, which is very important, it's a natural fertilizers for the rice.
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5: Live from NPR News in Culver City, California, I'm Dwayne Brown. After another exchange of fire between the U.S. and Iran, President Trump says he's reinstating a blockade on Iran in the Strait of Hormuz. That's where about 20% of the world's fuel flows through, but tanker traffic is now down to a crawl. NPR's Scott Horsley tells us about how that's affecting energy prices as well as the cost at the gas pump.
6: Continued fighting in and around the Strait of Hormuz has pushed oil prices higher. AAA says the average price of regular gas in the U.S. is now $3.87 a gallon. That's up about 8 cents from a week ago, but 21 cents lower than this time last month. Gasoline consumption in the U.S. has inched up despite the high price, but global demand for petroleum products is expected to fall this year for the first time since the pandemic downturn 6 years ago. Scott Horsley, NPR News, Washington.
5: The renewed conflict is raising fears of a return to all-out war and further disruption to the global economy. An aircraft helping fight a large wildfire in Colorado crashed yesterday, killing the 56-year-old pilot from British Columbia. From Colorado Public Radio, Sina Sieg reports residents lined a highway this morning observing a procession of firefighting vehicles.
7: A long line of cars were pulled over to the side of U.S. 50 in Montrose, waiting for the procession. Linda Pensakowski was holding two American flags. She was there to honor the fallen pilot and all the firefighting crews battling several major wildfires across the state. Late last month, three federal wildland firefighters were killed in a blaze near the Utah border.
8: It's very important to me. They're doing such a wonderful job, and to lose, you know, we've lost four of them here in Colorado.
7: Colorado's seen some of its largest wildfires ever this year.
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0: For WPSU News, I'm Sydney Roach. A mysterious gas station company backed by President Trump launched with lower prices last week in parts of Pennsylvania and New Jersey. WITF's Jordan Wilkie reports the new gas stations are unlikely to earn Trump more support or save consumers much money in the long run.
9: Philadelphia leading the charge to lower gas prices. $3.47.
10: That promotional deal lasted 2 days at the Camp Hill Freedom fuel station, with prices now up to $3.57. That's still 28 cents cheaper than the Harrisburg area average, according to AAA, and there are similar prices at the 20 stations across Pennsylvania. While customers like Ronald Spooler have heard the news that the station is linked to Trump, it doesn't seem to affect him.
11: I'm a Trump supporter, but no, I don't come with that particular thought in mind.
10: The White House won't say who is behind the Freedom Fuel Network. It incorporated as a business in Delaware last month, but is able to hide its ownership and hasn't responded to questions. Professor Severin Borenstein at the University of California at Berkeley has studied the gasoline market for almost three decades. He says the company increases competition and may help lower retail gas prices faster, but only within a mile or two of each station, and likely not for long. In Harrisburg, I'm Jordan Wilkie.
0: This month marks the one-year anniversary since the passage of H.R. 1, otherwise known as the One Big Beautiful Bill. The law includes new work requirements for people who get their health insurance through Medicaid, a program for people with low income. Pennsylvania health advocates say new guidance on exemptions for people with medical conditions are burdensome and restrictive. Michael Berman of Protect Our Care PA says the rules will make it harder for vulnerable people to keep coverage.
12: We're saddened that the administration has chosen to make this harder than it was laid out in the original law with some of these new rules. So we will keep an eye on it, we will monitor it, and we will do what we can to make it better. But it is these are not good days for healthcare in America.
0: The federal work requirements take effect this January. State leaders estimate that more than 300,000 Pennsylvanians could lose health insurance coverage as a result of the new work requirements and rules. For WPSU News, I'm Sydney Roach. It's 4:35.
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3: 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I'm Scott Detrow in Washington.
13: And I'm Elsa Chang in Culver City, California. At least five people have been shot by the Memphis Safe Task Force. That's a law enforcement operation launched by President Trump back in the fall to tackle crime in Memphis. Four of those confrontations were fatal. And nationally, these shootings add to a troubling, steady drumbeat of deadly encounters with federal personnel. NPR's Juliana Kim and Kat Lonsdorf have been digging into this task force and join us now. Hello to both of you.
14: Hey, Elsa.
15: Hi.
13: Hi. Okay, Kat, let's start with you. I know that you've been reporting on this task force ever since it started. What can you tell us about it?
14: Yeah, the task force is made up of about 350 federal agents from multiple agencies and also more than 1,400 Tennessee National Guard members. The U.S. Marshals Service is leading the task force, and they're all working closely with state and local police. This was a task force that was welcomed by Tennessee Governor Bill Lee, who is a Republican. Memphis Mayor Paul Young, a Democrat, has been less enthusiastic about it, but doesn't have much power to stop it. Historically, Memphis does have one of the highest violent crime rates in the country, but those rates were trending down before this task force was launched. I've been to Memphis a few times during this task force, talking to people there. In the beginning, I was hearing a lot of folks who were cautiously optimistic that maybe some extra resources in the city could help. But in the past months, there's been a lot of immigration enforcement activity and now a wave of these shootings. A lot of people are questioning the strain it's putting on the community.
13: I can imagine. And Juliana, I know that you have been talking to the family of one of the men who was killed by federal agents in Memphis, Jonah Neal. He was fatally shot by federal agents while suffering a mental health crisis. And I understand that this is the first time that we're hearing the family's account of the shooting, right? What did they tell you?
15: Yeah, I spoke with Jonah's mom, Jessica Neal, and she was actually one of the Memphis residents who were cautiously optimistic about the task force. That all changed in May. Jessica says her son was threatening to end his life with her handgun one night, and she immediately called 911. But instead of local police, agents with Homeland Security Investigations came. They operate under ICE. When they arrived, Jessica says one of the agents told her to step outside, and minutes later,
16: I heard a gunshot, and that was it. I don't know anything after that.
15: Jessica's immediate reaction was that her son pulled the trigger on himself. It wasn't until the next day, when her sister sent her an article, that Jessica learned it was a federal agent who opened fire and struck Jonah. The family is demanding to see any video from that night. Meanwhile, the Tennessee Bureau of Investigations told NPR it's investigating and didn't have any information they could share. You know, we also reached out to the task force about the shooting, but were directed to TBI.
17: Yeah. Well, what did you learn about Jonah himself?
15: Yeah, his family described Jonah as smart, quiet, and caring. I also spoke with his grandmother, Cindy Leachman Aldridge, and she said one of her favorite moments was listening to music together, like the song Groovin' by the Rascals.
16: He'd say, Groovin'. He'd just start singing. He was so much fun. So much fun.
15: It was only in recent years that Jonah started to struggle with his mental health. But his family says leading up to his death, Jonah was becoming more open to help. They also emphasized that Jonah was not a violent person.
17: So tragic. And Jonah, I mean, he's just one of several people who have been shot and killed by this task force in Memphis, right?
14: Right. I mean, just last week, there were two fatal shootings by the task force, one by members of the Tennessee National Guard over the 4th of July weekend. And then last Wednesday, a DEA agent shot and killed someone while attempting to serve an arrest warrant. A similar incident to that happened in May. The TBI says it's investigating all of these incidents, but it's really hard to get a lot of information on them. It's not even clear if there was any body cam footage from some of them, for example.
15: Mm-hmm. And it also reflects what we're seeing on the national level, that is, a troubling pattern of shootings involving federal personnel. And it comes as the Trump administration ramps up their use of federal agents to, you know, address crime, clamp down on protests, or conduct immigration enforcement. Right. Most recently today in Maine, there was a fatal shooting involving an ICE agent. And last week, there was a deadly encounter with ICE in Houston.
17: God. And I'm curious, like, what are experts saying right now about these shootings?
15: I mean, they're certainly taking note of that troubling pattern I just mentioned. You know, we talked with Miriam Nemeth. She's the executive director for the ACLU of Tennessee. She's been worried for months that Memphis would see more instances of deadly force by federal agents, like we have in Minneapolis and other cities.
18: I turned to my colleagues and I said, Memphis is next. I'm terrified that Memphis is next.
15: She said this string of shootings is, quote, deeply concerning, and there needs to be more accountability.
14: You know, but like I said before, Elsa, it's really hard to get answers about this task force, in large part because of all the different agencies operating there. I talked to Thaddeus Johnson. He's a former Memphis police officer, now a senior fellow at the Council on Criminal Justice. He says it gets really complicated when you put federal officers, military, local police working together. At a very basic level, many officers aren't coming in familiar with the city.
19: You're not trained for it. You don't have a connection to the community. And you're coming in like a foreign invader. And that's how citizens see it.
14: He called this a very short-sighted way to view public safety.
17: That is NPR's Kat Lonsdorf and Juliana Kim talking about the federal task force in Memphis. Thank you to both of you.
14: Thank you.
15: Thank you.
3: Pakistan has been leading mediation efforts to end this round of fighting between the U.S. and Iran. It's urging restraint as strikes pick back up. Pakistan's statement came even as President Trump said on Truth Social that the U.S. would charge a rate of 20% on all cargo shipped through the Strait of Hormuz in return for ensuring security. And NPR's Dia Hadid brings us the latest.
20: President Trump gave no further details on the new rate he proposed for cargo to transit. The Strait of Hormuz used to be freely navigated before the US and Israel declared war on Iran. It was only about a month ago that Pakistan had mediated a memorandum of understanding that ended hostilities and which kicked off negotiations on a permanent peace deal. The unraveling came after Iran struck three ships in the Strait of Hormuz on July 7, which it accused of not coordinating their passage with Tehran. The US hit back with waves of strikes that so far have not ended. Iran has also been targeting Gulf countries, including Bahrain, Kuwait, and Qatar. Those strikes threatened to widen this conflict further. Amid the fighting, Pakistan's Prime Minister Shehbaz Sharif led a flurry of calls to try to ease tensions. And even as the two sides clashed, Reuters reported that Iranian officials travelled to the Gulf state of Oman on Saturday to try to resolve tensions over ships navigating the strait. Both Oman and Iran overlook the narrow passageway. Qamar Chima, the executive director of the Islamabad-based think tank, the Snowbird Institute, tells NPR that the two sides are stuck.
1: The leadership in Iran and the U.S., they need a new off-ramp, and they will only get it through, obviously, the players who have been mediating, and particularly Pakistan.
20: Chima says despite the fighting and the furious bluster, Iran and the U.S. will eventually agree to Pakistani mediation, the only country that enjoys the trust of both sides. Dee Hadid, NPR News, Lahore.
0: You're listening to All Things Considered on WPSU. I'm Sydney Roach. Pennsylvania's rivers and streams are home to thousands of dams, more than any other state. Pennsylvania also leads the nation in dam removals. The Allegheny Front's Julie Grant visited Bedford County to see how a branch of the Juniata River is changing there after two dams were removed last summer.
21: In the early morning before the heat of the day, a crew from Barron Environmental met in the grassy riverbank at Fort Bedford Riverfront Park in Bedford Borough, about an hour and a half east of Pittsburgh. They loaded hundreds of native Pennsylvania trees and shrubs and thousands of plugs of wetland grasses onto the bed of their water-safe construction truck. They crossed the Raystown branch of the Juniata River. Bob Barron, head of the company, pointed out some of the species they were planting.
22: This is swamp white oak. That's black chokeberry, that one there. That's arrowwood, which is a viburnum. They're all riparian.
21: He looked around the dark-colored, wet dirt to plant the last one.
22: This is a good spot. This bush is spice bush, and they love the shade.
21: Last summer, the nonprofit American Rivers worked with Bedford to remove two low-head dams. Basically low concrete walls across the river.
22: Lots of concrete, big concrete.
23: And rebar, lots and lots of rebar.
21: That's Borough Council member Kenny Fetterman, who's been a leader on this project. He says the state built the dams in the 1970s for swimming and other recreation, but he says they weren't maintained properly and the water quality behind the dam deteriorated. Barron says the river had been stocked with trout.
22: I remember they were just like right beside the dam, just gasping for air because the water was so warm.
21: And Fetterman says kayakers reported getting stuck in the mud behind the dams. But when they were removed, it exposed sediment and muck that had accumulated for years.
23: So now when we have a heavy rain event, it's going to tend to take some of those concentration of minerals and wash it downstream, and it makes the river muddy, and it's not good for the ecology of the fish species and things like that.
21: Bob Barron says the new plantings will stop this side of the riverbank from eroding into the water.
22: All the riparian species have, they call them adventitious roots, will spread across the top more. It'll bind that whole bank together.
21: The park side of the river has often flooded. The water sometimes rises above the grass and as high as a nearby supermarket parking lot. Fetterman says that's made it impossible to improve the park.
23: Bedford was really lacking curb appeal because we're not doing much with our park, because every time we try to get funding, it's not available because there's too much flooding that happens. Anything that you install here, your investment is going to get wrecked.
21: With the dams gone, the riverbed has narrowed. Fetterman expects that extra space in the river corridor to reduce flooding.
23: It creates a situation where whenever we have heavy rain events, we have a place where that water is well contained.
21: By removing the dams and reducing the risk of flooding, Fetterman says the borough can now move forward with a riverfront revitalization plan that includes a new riverwalk, kayak rentals, pavilions, and a music amphitheater.
24: I think I went for a swim, Mom.
21: Courtney Swinehart was sitting on a blanket in the grass while the group of children she brought played in the river and along the banks. She says when the dam was here, the water was muddier and deeper, around 5 feet, so the kids couldn't play like this.
25: Like Lucas, you know, he's five, and he enjoys walking out there and collecting the seashells, and he's coming up every little bit and going, Mom, look at the seashells I'm finding.
21: Swinehart came here when she was a kid and said they used to bring a loaf of bread to feed the ducks, but she says that's changed.
25: We've been here for probably about 45 minutes, and I've not seen one duck or anything, even in the water. So, you know, that's hard.
26: The ducks are actually all over there. They're still here. They haven't left. They just found some water over there that they like that's deep enough.
21: That's Lisa Hollingsworth-Segedy of American Rivers. She spearheaded the dam removal effort and is looking at the new riverbank plantings. She says now 150 miles of streams can flow without any barriers until the river reaches Raystown Lake. It's safer for paddling and other recreation along this section of the Juniata Water Trail. The dam removals improve conditions for freshwater mussels.
26: We also have brook trout, we have smallmouth bass, we have stocked trout here. It's a great fishing spot. The dam that was here and the one downstream were barriers for the fish.
21: Hollingsworth Segedie says Pennsylvania has thousands of dams and has removed more than 430 of them, more than double any other state.
26: We're absolutely leading the nation, but we've still got a long way to go in terms of really reconnecting enough of watersheds that we can make a real difference.
21: For the Allegheny Front, I'm Julie Grant.
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0: There's a heat advisory for much of central and northern Pennsylvania starting at 11 a.m. tomorrow. The advisory will last until 8 p.m. Tuesday in the north and 8 p.m. Wednesday in the central counties. Heat index values could be near 102 degrees. Tonight in the forecast, mostly clear with lows in the lower to mid-60s. Tomorrow, sunny and hot with highs in the lower 90s. Tomorrow night, mostly clear with lows in the lower 70s. Wednesday, sunny and hot again with highs in the upper 80s to mid-90s. Right now, it's 82 degrees in Renova, 81 in Bradford, and 83 in Bellefonte. I'm Sydney Roach. It's 4:50.
3: 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I'm Scott Detrow.
17: And I'm Elsa Chang. Momi Sekundow has been planning this day for months. The environmental engineer is standing beside two ponds in northern Senegal. Each is about the size of a swimming pool, and each is full of tilapia. That's right. The fish are about to be at the center of an unusual experiment in rice farming. NPR's Jonathan Lambert picks up this story.
5: Ndao watches closely as her colleagues trudge through the water in waders, net in hand. They have a lot of fish to catch.
6: We will take around 1,900 tilapia.
5: As soon as they get enough of these flapping fish corralled, their colleagues will swoop in with smaller buckets to scoop them up. Another team shovels these buckets of fish to a big green tank on the back of a pickup truck. The team of over a dozen scientists, fish experts, and interns is working fast against the sun. It's mid-morning, but temperatures will soon get well into the 90s, hot enough to bake the fish in the tank. It takes about an hour to load up all 1,900 fish. Once we do, I hop into the back of the truck, glad to get out of the sun. All those fish weigh a lot, and I can feel the tank weighing us down as we try to get going. We even stall out a few times. The driver radios ahead to Ndao. Eventually, we start moving, and we drive about 20 minutes to Kurumbai. Here, these tilapia and a few fish of a different species we picked up earlier will be introduced to their new home, a rice field. It's just one of 60 where the researchers will carry out an ambitious experiment. They're trying to see whether these fish can help solve three major problems plaguing rice farmers and Senegal more broadly: a debilitating disease, food insecurity, and poverty. To Ndao, it's a particularly Senegalese solution.
6: You are in Senegal. Senegalese people love a lot fish. We eat it every day, rice and fish.
5: It's the national dish, and it has a name, chebjen.
6: So if you grow rice and fish in the same area, you have this, just need to add vegetables.
5: This particular rice farm is just south of the Senegal River, which is 100-some miles south of the Sahara. Stanford disease ecologist Kayla Kaufman is working with Ndao on the project. Looking out over the green expanse of rice fields, she explains they weren't always this green. Dams along the river allowed rice production to flourish. But those dams have also fueled the rise of a debilitating disease called schistosomiasis.
7: The link between dam construction and increased schistosomiasis is really strong.
5: Schistosomiasis is caused by a parasitic worm that spends part of its life in freshwater snails.
7: They then try to find a person that's wading in the water, like a rice farmer, And then they burrow through that person's skin and then go on this complicated path through their body.
5: Ultimately, the worms lay eggs in a person's intestines or urinary tract, causing a slew of problems from stomach pain to bladder cancer. Before the dams, prawns ate the snails and kept their numbers in check. But after construction,
7: it cut off their migration route.
5: Fewer prawns meant way more snails and way more schistosomiasis. For rice farmers, it's become an occupational hazard. Jibby Jha has farmed these fields for over four decades, and he's had multiple painful bouts with schisto. Speaking Wolof, he says this always happens to us, since we are in the water most of the time. He's had bad stomach aches, diarrhea, fever. It makes it really hard to work. There is an antiparasitic medicine to treat schisto, but it's expensive. Another farmer, Abdul Ndai, chimes in to say that even when he can get it, it doesn't prevent infection. Prevention is for our benefit, he says, because we live in the fields. And preventing it is what Ndai and her team are hoping that fish will do. While tilapia might eat some snails, the team is adding fish heavyweights to each field for that job. They're called heterodus. They're 3 feet long and thick. Momi Ndau says they're perfect for the job.
6: It's a species which can eat a lot of snails per day.
5: Fewer snails would mean fewer parasites and less schisto. Before adding the fish, the team counted the snails on the farm. They'll do that again in a few months at the end of the growing season. But first, they have to get these honkers from the truck into the water. One of them wasn't cooperating.
2: Does that happen often?
6: Sometimes, yes. Yes, the heterodus is very, very crazy, very, very, very hard to catch. It's not easy.
5: They finally managed to grab it with both hands. They wrangle the fish back into a bucket. In smaller batches, they gently submerge the buckets so the fish can get acclimated to the temp.
6: 23, 24. You do it slowly, slowly, and let the fish go by themselves.
5: The heterodus's main job is snail eating. All those tilapia have a different job, pooping.
6: The feces of the fish, which is very important, it's a natural fertilizer for the rice.
5: More fertilizer should mean more rice. That'd be great for farmers' income and the country as a whole, which still imports about half the rice its people need. As a final bonus, the farmers can eat the fish themselves. Ndau talks about all three of these potential benefits when recruiting farmers. Jibby Jha says he was drawn to participate for the extra fish. He says there are no fish to eat in this area and hopes the experiment is a success. There's some reason to think it will be. Over the past several years, Ndau and her colleagues have tried this out on a smaller number of farms. Usman Diallo farmed one of them near the coastal city of San Luis. He says Madame Dow came to him one day while he was working in the field. He'd never heard of growing rice and fish together, but was game to try. Ndau checked in often throughout the season. He says she calls any time of day. Whenever the phone rings, it's usually her.
6: I call them every 2 days.
5: Every 2 days?
6: Yeah.
5: If there's a problem, like if some of the fish are dying or being eaten by birds, she helps troubleshoot. Keeping in touch with all these farmers is a big part of Ndau's job. It's a lot of work, but she's passionate about it. Decked out in a Senegal World Cup jersey, she says she comes from a family of fishermen.
6: It's a pleasure for me because I'm from this community.
5: And for Usman Diallo, it paid off. Before the project, he could sell 60 bags of rice, but now he can sell between 80 and 100 for each field. His fellow farmer, Abu Diallo, saw similar increases. He says it's changed his life. He used the funds to buy a flock of sheep and renovate his home. Plus, he was able to eat his own fish. Abu says they taste better than those in the ocean, too. Of course, these are just two farmers' stories. To get a more complete picture, Ndau and her colleagues will be collecting loads of data all summer. They'll track rice growth with drones, follow farmers' income, and measure snail density.
6: Everything will depend to what they will see in this experiment, what they will learn, what will be their income.
5: Even if the experiment shows rice and fish aquaculture keeps farmers healthy while boosting rice yields and income, it'll take a lot more work to scale this up. But Ndau thinks it'll catch on. Senegal already loves combining fish and rice together for Chebijen. Why not grow them together, too? Jonathan Lambert, NPR News, San Luis, Senegal.
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0: 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I'm Sydney Roach. It's 5 o'clock.
12: He never saw a foreign policy set of issues that he didn't want to get involved in.
8: Reflecting on the legacy of Republican Senator Lindsey Graham of South Carolina.
9: For Monday, July 13th, this is All Things Considered from NPR News.
8: I'm Elsa Chang.
9: And I'm Scott Detrow. The Trump administration is dropping its most aggressive push to end gender-affirming care for youths.
13: It is, I think, a victory, but I don't think it indicates a more general retreat from the aggressive posture of the Trump administration.
8: Also, how voters in Maine are still processing Graham Plattner leaving the Senate race.
9: And the World Cup's down to the final four teams.
8: A look at what World Cup joy has done to some U.S. cities.
16: In Seattle, you could feel like the world descended onto that place. People were walking about in their jerseys, talking multiple languages.
9: First News.
17: Live from NPR News in Washington, I'm Libby Casey. The sister of the late Senator Lindsey Graham will finish his term in the U.S. Senate. Darlene Graham was appointed this afternoon by South Carolina's governor. She will fill the seat until January. Lindsey Graham died at the age of 71 late Saturday following a brief and sudden illness, according to a statement released by his office. In accepting the interim post, Darlene Graham called it a privilege to finish some of her brother's work.
27: I think this is what Lindsey would have wanted, and I plan to honor him in this way. Now to Lindsey, I miss you more than I can even put into words, but I'm going to do this. I got it.
17: President Trump and South Carolina's other senator, Republican Tim Scott, had thrown their support behind Darlene Graham. The seat is up for election this year. Lindsey Graham had been campaigning for a fifth term. There will now be a special primary election in August to replace him on the ballot. Darlene Graham did not say if she intends to run for a full Senate term. A federal judge has slammed President Trump's lawsuit over his leaked tax records, saying it was filed in bad faith for an improper purpose. The judge also recommended sanctions for attorneys involved in the matter. NPR's Ryan Lucas reports.
28: In her 56-page order, U.S. District Judge Kathleen Williams blasts President Trump's lawsuit against the IRS over his leaked tax returns. The suit ended with a settlement, which included the creation of a nearly $1.8 billion anti-weaponization fund, which has since been scrapped. Judge Williams says Trump's lawsuit was brought to manipulate the judicial process and to try to use the court to provide some legitimacy to the eventual settlement and the earmarking of billions of taxpayer dollars to address grievances not defined in the law. The judge referred one of Trump's lawyers for potential disciplinary action. Ryan Lucas, NPR News, Washington.
1: New research finds more people in the U.S. are using credit or dipping into their savings to pay for groceries. NPR's Jennifer Ludden reports food prices have jumped 30% over the past 5 years.
14: More than a quarter of working-age adults who used a credit card for food did not repay the full amount. That's according to new research by the Urban Institute think tank, which finds an uptick in such financial stress since 2023. Nearly 20% said they'd tapped long-term savings not meant for daily expenses to pay for groceries. A third who used buy now, pay later missed a payment in the last year. The survey was done in December before the Iran war sent gas prices up and further strained many people's budgets. Over the past year, expanded work requirements for federal food aid have also taken hold. Enrollment in that program has dropped by several million people. Jennifer Ludden, NPR News, Washington.
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15: 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Other contributors include the estate of Joan B. Kroc, whose bequest serves as an enduring investment in the future of public radio and seeks to help NPR be the model for high-quality journalism in the 21st century. 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
0: For WPSU News, I'm Sydney Roach. Pennsylvania lawmakers missed their July 1st deadline, but they agreed to a $50.8 billion state budget over the weekend. WESA's Tom Reese reports.
18: The spending plan includes no new revenue generators, such as legalized marijuana, and delays action on regulating skill games. Lawmakers approved about $700 million more than last year, but the deal spends $2.4 billion less than Governor Josh Shapiro pitched in February. And in a press conference after signing the budget, Shapiro said he still wants to find compromise on other priorities.
19: Like raising the minimum wage, like funding mass transit, and like expanding access to affordable housing across Pennsylvania. There's a lot more work to do.
18: Republican leaders who also spoke with reporters say they consider the deal a win for not dipping into the state's rainy day fund. But both parties noted that creative accounting helped shuffle dollars between, quote, special funds to avoid cutting into reserves. Reporting from Harrisburg, Tom Reese.
0: Penn State is getting a small bump in funding from the state under the budget Governor Josh Shapiro signed yesterday. The university will get the same amount as previous years in general education support, $242 million. But new this year, the state is setting up a $10 million pool of performance-based funding for Penn State, Pitt, and Temple. Penn State says it expects to get another $4 million from that. The university has been a strong backer of performance funding, which is based on factors like the number of Pennsylvania students and graduation rates. It's all part of the state's budget for the fiscal year that started July 1st. The university will also get $58 million for agricultural research and extension. For WPSU News, I'm Sydney Roach.
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17: And I'm Ilse Chang in Culver City, California. This afternoon, South Carolina's governor appointed Lindsey Graham's sister, Darlene Graham, to serve out the term of her late brother. She will be succeeding a senator who, in more than three decades in Congress, became one of the most influential voices on foreign policy inside the Republican Party. NPR's Barbara Sprunt has more on Lindsey Graham's legacy of advocating for U.S. military might.
22: A day before his death, Lindsey Graham was in Ukraine, announcing progress with the White House on a Russian sanctions bill.
23: I've never been more optimistic than I am today that we have the formula to end this war.
22: For months, Graham lobbied the White House for support, believing the bill would compel Russia to end its four-year assault on Ukraine. It was a top issue for the Air Force veteran-turned-legislative power broker who spent his career traveling the world pushing an interventionist foreign policy approach.
12: He never saw a foreign policy set of issues that he didn't want to get involved in.
22: That's Richard Fontaine, CEO of the Center for a New American Security, a Washington think tank. In 2004, as foreign policy advisor to Senator John McCain, he traveled with then-freshman Senator Graham to Ukraine.
2: They saw a Russia that was emerging from the end of the Cold War and going in a very different direction, more democratic, more Western-friendly, certainly less aggressive, and then take this kind of deep tour under President Putin. I think that explains why this was such a passion project for Senator Graham for over 2 decades.
22: On Ukraine and other foreign policy matters, Graham became one of President Trump's closest advisors, a far cry from where the two started their relationship in 2015 when they were competing for the GOP presidential nomination. Graham didn't hold back his distaste of the real estate tycoon. Here he is on CNN during the campaign.
3: He's a race-baiting, xenophobic, religious bigot. He doesn't represent my party. He doesn't represent the values that the men and women who wear the uniform are fighting for.
22: But when Trump became president, Graham began to shift gears. He told NPR in 2019 he had come to like Trump personally, and the people of South Carolina expected him to work alongside him.
3: He's proven to me that he's been a better president than I thought he would. I had very low expectations. But what he does is he listens to people, including me and others.
22: Fontaine says a prime example is 2018, when Trump threatened to abandon Kurdish allies by withdrawing U.S. forces from Syria.
2: Senator Graham brokered an agreement by which Trump would leave some of the troops in place. He came up with some of these ideas and had access to the president to be able to kind of sell this deal, and it worked.
22: When it came to Ukraine, it was a particularly delicate dance. Graham's support often clashed with the America First president, along with other Republicans more skeptical of intervention after U.S. wars in Iraq and Afghanistan, and now Iran. But at the recent NATO summit in Turkey, Trump praised Ukrainian leadership and offered new U.S. military cooperation, a remarkable shift from earlier antagonistic meetings with Ukraine's president. Former GOP Senator Jeff Flake said Graham's influence is clear.
4: Ukraine and the position it's in today owes much to Lindsey Graham for him steering the president in certain directions and certainly working with Congress to make sure that our support for Ukraine continued, even over President Trump's objection sometimes.
22: Retired General David Petraeus said Graham's support for intervention stretched back to the Iraq War, where he served in active duty as a reservist and visited often with McCain and Senator Joe Lieberman, a trio he dubbed the Three Amigos.
6: They were always out there. They were out in every recess, and they were hugely helpful. No group had the backs of our men and women in uniform, or frankly, my back, more than they did, particularly during the toughest time during the surge in Iraq.
22: Petraeus, a longtime friend of Graham, said the South Carolina Republican was open about shifting from Trump critic to confidant.
6: And it was quite simple. He said he wanted to continue to influence our foreign policy. And to do that, he needed to make some concessions in terms of domestic politics and a relationship with the president who he'd criticized when that president was running for office. And developed a very strong friendship with the president.
22: That friendship gave Graham the president's ear on Iran, where he pushed Trump to maintain an aggressive military posture, and Israel as one of the Senate's most fervent supporters of supplying the country with military aid. Israeli Prime Minister Benjamin Netanyahu called him a champion of the American-Israeli alliance. Texas Republican Congressman Michael McCaul called Graham a mentor. He said there was a clear through line of Graham's philosophy on global issues.
7: We were a sort of a Reagan generation, if you will, that believe that America is strongest at home when we are strong abroad, that we're not the isolationist party. We've learned the lessons from World War II, not to be a Chamberlain, but rather a Churchill.
22: Over the last year, he says the two worked closely on the Russia sanctions measure. He wants to introduce the bill in the coming days.
7: This is Congress's best way to honor his legacy, is to pass this bill as soon as possible.
22: He plans to name it after Graham. Barbara Sprunt, NPR News.
21: As we heard, Lindsey Graham believed deeply in the power of U.S. foreign policy to shape the world. He believed it so deeply that he often fully reversed course on a whole range of other beliefs and stances in order to allow himself to keep advocating for it. Mark Leavitt documented those shifts and the choices that Graham made, first at the New York Times and then at the Atlantic, where he's now a staff writer. Mark, thanks for joining us.
24: My pleasure, Scott.
21: In a profile you wrote that a lot of people revisited over the last day or so, you wrote that relevant was perhaps Lindsey Graham's favorite word. What do you mean by that?
5: Well, he used it all the time. I mean, people repeatedly asked him the question, how could you possibly flip, you know, so dramatically from Donald Trump critic as you were in 2016 when you ran against him, vociferous critic, to such a basically sycophant, a lot of people said, someone who would basically do anything to remain on the right side of Donald Trump. And he would just say repeatedly, anyone who knows me knows that relevance is most important to me, meaning I want to be in the room. I want to be in the action around the people who are making the decisions, whether I've liked them in the past, whether I've agreed with them in the past or not. So as we've mentioned, as many people have mentioned, that involved compromises. These were compromises that a lot of people found deeply offensive after a while, but it worked for Lindsey Graham.
21: You know, so many other Republicans have twisted and turned and contorted themselves over the past decade to align themselves with Trump and the MAGNA movement. What do you think it is that made Graham stand out so much?
5: He was so ostentatious about it. I mean, he's also quite a showman in his own way. I mean, he... you know, he's someone who loves attention. He loves to be in the mix. He loves to be on the golf course with these people. But I do think that he was so passionate, especially with John McCain back in the day, about how dangerous they thought Trump was, that to do the 180 that he did, I think people really, really were struck by. I also think that given that John McCain was really his closest friend, maybe in the world, and to have John McCain die and Donald Trump continue to just trash him up and down, and Graham not really do anything about it, at least, you know, that we saw, was also very offensive to people.
21: You know, I was thinking about this, though. On the day that Lindsey Graham dies, America is at war with Iran. This is a military action he advocated for years. It's still in NATO. It's still backing Ukraine. Did he get what he wanted out of all of this?
5: I don't think all he wanted, but I think that it was an ongoing struggle for him. But I think he won some major victories. I mean, I think you just said, I mean, the lay of the land is such that it's much more in keeping with what Lindsey Graham would have wanted than what the isolationists in Donald Trump's orbit would have asked for also. So, look, I mean, Lindsey Graham, I mean, he might have flip-flopped on some very essential things regarding Trump, but I think his North Star around foreign policy stayed pretty steady. And I think Ukraine and a lot of, you know, I think Ukraine benefited from it. I think Russia did not. And I think a lot of our allies benefited.
21: A lot of people try to influence Trump and a lot of people fail, or they succeed for a short amount of time and then they fail.
5: Right.
21: How exactly did Lindsey Graham get and keep the presidency here?
5: That's a great question. I mean, I think he worked it really, really hard. I think he was very, very good at knowing what zones to sort of play in. I mean, he knew what TV shows the president watched. He knew what kind of language really got him going. He told me once that if you flatter him too much, he'll lose respect for you. But also, if it's a foreign policy matter, if I want to do something and he doesn't, I'll just tell him that Barack Obama wanted to do the opposite of what he was pushing for, and then he would come around to his position. So he basically had a lot of tricks, but he also worked it really, really, really hard, and he just loved it so much. He was he just loved the idea that he was friends with the president of the United States, and Trump's Trump's susceptibility to flattery was such that I think he liked that too.
21: Yeah. He famously gave that speech on January 6th when the Senate reconvened after the insurrection, saying, "Count me out. Enough is enough." Within a matter of months, he's on the phone with Trump and visiting Mar-a-Lago. Do you think he was one of the key players in kind of rehabilitating Trump in the party, or do you think that was happening anyway and Graham saw what was happening?
5: I think it seemed to be happening anyway. I mean, certainly Kevin McCarthy going down to Mar-a-Lago, certainly, you know, Mitch McConnell saying that he would support the Republican nominee. I mean, there were a bunch of episodes like that, but certainly Graham doing that also was notable, although, I mean, Graham in the telling would say that he came around pretty quickly, and I think he gave a pretty labored explanation saying, well, when he said that, when he said I'm out, he meant it just on the challenging of the election results, not on the relationship. So once the election had been settled, he sort of turned around and sort of continued to nourish the relationship.
21: Complicated question, though. We only have 30 seconds left. I'll try it anyway. What in the end do you think Lindsey Graham's legacy is?
5: Oh, boy. I think he triggered a lot of people. I think he got a lot of good done on foreign policy. I think his allies are very appreciative of him. And I think the fact that, I mean, he's been a pretty, there's been a pretty bipartisan sort of outburst of support for him is itself telling in this day and age.
21: That's political journalist Mark Leibovich. Thank you so much.
5: Thanks, Scott.
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10: 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France, Spain, England, and Argentina are the final four still kicking. Argentina has won the tournament three times, and England, not in six decades. But up first is France and Spain, as the two powerhouses meet Tuesday for the first time in 2 years, and the world will be watching. Results and analysis on the next morning edition from NPR News.
0: Tomorrow morning from 5 until 9 on WPSU. There's a heat advisory for much of central and northern Pennsylvania starting at 11 a.m. tomorrow. The advisory will last until 8 p.m. Tuesday in the north and 8 p.m. Wednesday in the central counties. Heat index values could be near 102 degrees. Tonight in the forecast, mostly clear with lows in the lower to mid-60s. Sunny and hot tomorrow with highs in the lower 90s. Tomorrow night, mostly clear with lows in the lower 70s. And taking a look at the outlook for Wednesday, sunny and hot, with highs in the upper 80s to mid-90s. Hundreds of thousands of Pennsylvanians are bracing for the impact of new Medicaid work requirements. Health advocates say the requirements, which take effect in January, are restrictive and put vulnerable people at risk.
11: We will keep an eye on it, we will monitor it, and we will do what we can to make it better. But it is these are not good days for healthcare in America.
0: 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Thanks for listening this afternoon. It's 5:20.
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17: And I'm Elsa Chang. An Immigration and Customs Enforcement officer shot and killed a man in Maine today. According to the Office of Independent Maine Senator Angus King, the victim was a man in his 20s. And he was not the target of the warrant that ICE was trying to...
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1: Office that this man who was shot to death this morning was not the man that ICE agents were looking to remove from the country, right? What kind of explanation are we hearing as to how this all happened?
2: Well, in short, no detailed explanation as of yet. That piece about the victim not being the target of the warrant, we just learned that from a spokesperson for Senator Angus King's office. That's very, very new information. And Basically, he told us that the victim was, quote, not the target of the warrant. That's it. And so the spokesperson says that that info comes from the Department of Homeland Security Secretary Mark Wayne Mullen. We don't know much more than that as of now. We're still waiting on ICE to release more info. Certainly raises more questions, right, than it answers. The details are sparse, but the state attorney general's office says ICE officers were conducting an operation relating to a final order of removal when, quote, the subject attempted to flee in a vehicle in the direction of the officer and was fatally shot, end quote. Now, of course, we got that statement before we learned the victim was not the target of the operation. But either way, the state attorney general's office says it's investigating in cooperation with local, state, and federal law enforcement.
1: Okay. And Ari, can you talk a little bit about Biddeford, the city where this all happened, and what the reaction has been like there so far?
2: Yeah, so Biddeford's a small city. It's maybe, you know, a little over 20,000 people. And it's got deep immigrant roots, in part because it was a mill town, and so it drew a lot of French Canadians. And now it has growing immigrant communities from other parts of the world, in part because people are being priced out of Portland, which is not far away, but it's quite expensive. The reaction there today on the ground was swift. Many residents said they're in shock that something like this could happen in their small town. You know, the shooting took place in the morning, and by noon, a couple hundred protesters were marching through downtown. Biddeford resident Kelsey Cummings was among those protesters, and she spoke with one of my colleagues.
3: And we don't need the thoughts and prayers. This was so preventable. We've been screaming about this. This is just crazy. All of us are here because we live a block away in each direction. This is affecting all of us.
2: Protesters gathered across the street from Republican Senator Susan Collins' office. Among their chants was that they want no more funding for ICE. Collins said in a written statement that, quote, the shooting in Biddeford requires a full and impartial investigation of what happened.
1: And real quick, Ari, what is the context here? Like, what has ICE enforcement looked like in Maine so far?
2: We saw a gradual but steady increase in arrests last year, a big surge in January when about 200 people were arrested in less than a week. Even with that dramatic increase in enforcement, we haven't seen any shootings, fatal or otherwise, until now.
1: Okay. That is Ari Snyder of Maine Public. Thank you so much, Ari.
2: Thank you.
4: Some of the effects of President Trump's redistricting effort can be seen in Nashville's historically black neighborhood, North Nashville. It's already been represented by white Republicans, but now it's being divided into two districts leaning to the GOP. And that new division reminds residents of another time they say the government weakened their political power. WPLN's Mariana Bacallo reports.
5: At a block party in North Nashville, State Senator Charlene Oliver is talking to voters and other movers and shakers in the community, like County Judge Howard Gentry.
6: Hey, Mr. Gentry. How are you?
7: How you doing? I just want to make you smile.
6: Yes, good to see you.
5: Dancers and rappers perform while organizers speak out against Tennessee's mid-decade redistricting plan. Oliver tells me the community is still close.
6: The Republicans can split a district on paper, but they can't split our hearts. They can't divide us.
5: Republican leaders in the legislature sanctioned Oliver for her protest during the redistricting debate. They say she broke decorum when she stood on her Senate desk with a banner that read, No Jim Crow 2.0.
6: It's unfortunate, but it's also a telltale sign where they split the districts. Look at where we are. We're on Buchanan Street.
5: The two sides of the street are now in different congressional districts. Their old district was already mostly white and represented by a Republican, but the map didn't split up the neighborhood. Oliver says this new split echoes another older dividing line that carved up this historic black arts district. Interstate 40. In the 1960s, the construction of this highway cut through here, displacing thousands of people and hundreds of businesses.
8: That area held considerable political power.
5: That's LaRotha Williams.

0: Williams, professor of African American and public history at Tennessee State University. He says the construction of I-40 stifled the influence of black institutions like First Baptist Church Capitol Hill that trained many civil rights leaders.
1: But with the interstate, a lot of these centers become displaced because now a lot of those folks that went to those churches, they might not be going to these churches anymore.
0: They could still vote together, but that's ending. This spring, the Supreme Court weakened one of the crowning achievements of the Voting Rights Act. That paved the way for the legislature to divide the neighborhood. Jamel Campbell-Gooch, a community organizer in North Nashville, says that's going to make it harder for people here to be heard.
2: If people don't know who their representatives are, then they actually don't know who to target or who to work with to improve their community.
0: For example, rapid gentrification has raised housing prices here. That's not as big of a concern in rural areas that are now in their same congressional district. But Republicans say having different viewpoints in a district makes lawmakers consider the region as a whole.
3: Because it's not just one section of issues that they have to be concerned about. It's how it impacts each of layers of their constituents.
0: That's Tennessee GOP Chair Scott Golden. Now, he says, Tennesseans will have more candidates vying for their votes.
3: They went from a member of Congress that wasn't opposed and there wasn't much, you know, primary action.
0: He says redistricting energized local Republicans.
3: So the Republican faithful, the Republican parties immediately got geared up and they were really excited about it.
0: Back at the block party in North Nashville, activists like Tequila Johnson are determined for the community to be heard, even with redistricting.
4: If you black, we got your back.
5: All right.
4: That's what it's about. Give it up for that, y'all. If you black, we got your back.
0: A few feet away from her, there's a voter registration drive. And people are registering together, even if they'll be voting in separate congressional districts. For NPR News, I'm Mariana Baca-Yao in Nashville.
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6: It's 81 degrees in St. Mary's, 83 in Howard, 81 in Clearfield, and 84 in Huntingdon. I'm Sydney Roach. It's 5:30.
10: 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I'm Elsa Chang.
11: And I'm Scott Detrow. Coming up, we'll head to Maine.
10: The state Senate race has been in the news and top of mind all year.
11: Now, with Graham Plattner dropping out, Democrats have to find a new nominee.
12: Rightly, he has dropped out of the race. We're kind of still flying at 90 million miles an hour, wondering, like, who can take the controls? And we're going to figure that out.
10: Now news.
13: Live from NPR News in Culver City, California, I'm Dwayne Brown. Secretary of State Marco Rubio says he's beginning a campaign to dismantle the International Criminal Court, the world's only standing war crimes tribunal. NPR's Michelle Kellerman tells us Rubio calls the ICC a threat to U.S. sovereignty.
14: In an op-ed in the Wall Street Journal and in an online video, Secretary Rubio accuses the International Criminal Court based in The Hague of waging a war against the U.S.
15: Not with bullets or missiles, but with statutes, compacts, and the force of so-called international law.
14: Rubio says U.S. service members or Border Patrol agents could be at risk for prosecution, but the court was set up more than two decades ago to prosecute war crimes and genocide in countries that don't or won't hold their personnel to account. The Trump administration imposed sanctions to stop an ICC investigation into Afghanistan, and now Rubio says he will work to dismantle what he calls the court's threat to U.S. sovereignty. Michelle Kellerman, NPR News, the State Department.
13: A dozen states led by California are suing to stop the merger of Hollywood giants Paramount and Warner Brothers Discovery. NPR's David Falkenflik reports the states worry the deal would stifle competition between film studios and news outlets.
5: California Attorney General Rob Bonta says a union of Paramount and Warner would lead to higher prices, lower quality, and less content for film and television. The $111 billion deal would bring together the company's movie studios, streamers Paramount Plus and HBO Max, news outlets CBS News and CNN, and other household names. Oracle co-founder and Trump ally Larry Ellison is largely bankrolling the bid. The U.S. Justice Department has decided not to fight it, but in a press release, Bonta says California and the other states are fighting for free and fair, not rigged markets. He says America has no kings in government or its economy. David Folkenflik, NPR News.
13: This is NPR.
6: For WPSU News, I'm Sunny Roach. A mysterious gas station company, backed by President Trump, launched with lower prices last week in parts of Pennsylvania and New Jersey. WITF's Jordan Wilkie reports the new gas stations are unlikely to earn Trump more support or save consumers much money in the long run.
15: Philadelphia leading the charge to lower gas prices. $3.47.
16: That promotional deal lasted 2 days at the Camp Hill Freedom fuel station, with prices now up to $3.57. That's still 28 cents cheaper than the Harrisburg area average, according to AAA, and there are similar prices at the 20 stations across Pennsylvania. While customers like Ronald Spooler have heard the news that the station is linked to Trump, it doesn't seem to affect him.
17: I'm a Trump supporter, but no, I don't come with that particular thought in mind.
16: The White House won't say who is behind the Freedom Fuel Network. It incorporated as a business in Delaware last month, but is able to hide its ownership and hasn't responded to questions. Professor Severin Borenstein at the University of California at Berkeley has studied the gasoline market for almost three decades. He says the company increases competition and may help lower retail gas prices faster, but only within a mile or two of each station, and likely not for long. In Harrisburg, I'm Jordan Wilkie.
6: This month marks the one-year anniversary since the passage of H.R. 1, otherwise known as the One Big Beautiful Bill. The law includes new work requirements for people who get their health insurance through Medicaid, a program for people with low incomes. Pennsylvania health advocates say new guidance on exemptions for people with medical conditions are burdensome and restrictive. Michael Berman of Protect Our Care PA says the rules will make it harder for vulnerable people to keep coverage.
18: We're saddened that the administration has chosen to make this harder than it was laid out in the original law with some of these new rules. So we will keep an eye on it, we will monitor it, and we will do what we can to make it better. But it is these are not good days for healthcare in America.
6: The federal work requirements take effect this January. State leaders estimate that more than 300,000 Pennsylvanians could lose health insurance coverage as a result of the new work requirements and rules. For WPSU News, I'm Sydney Roach. It's 5:35.
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20: This is All Things Considered from NPR News. I'm Elsa Chang in Culver City, California.
21: And I'm Scott Detrow in Washington. The Trump administration is backing off from its most aggressive attempt to restrict health care for transgender youth. That is according to a document obtained by NPR's Selena Simmons-Duffin, who is here with the exclusive. Hey, Selena.
22: Hi, Scott.
21: Let's set the stage first off. What has the Trump administration been trying to do?
1: We're talking about an effort from the Department of Health and Human Services. Specifically, they said that they would withhold all Medicare and Medicaid funding, which is a huge part of any hospital's budget, from any hospital that provided gender-affirming care for young people all over the country. Essentially, it would have been a national ban on gender-affirming care for youth at hospitals. Just the threat of this proposed rule taking effect has had an enormous impact. 27 states have banned this care, and now dozens of hospitals in states that support transgender care have shuttered their programs, and many have cited this particular proposal as a reason why they could not continue.
21: But now you're reporting the administration is backing off. What's going on here?
1: Yeah, according to an official document I obtained, the Trump administration will not be finalizing this rule, so it will not take effect. It's not clear why they're doing this, but it's a big reversal. It was proposed in December at a huge press conference I attended at HHS headquarters with a lot of fanfare. It did get a lot of pushback. The American Medical Association and the Children's Hospital Association both urged the government to withdraw it. They said it violated several laws and set a dangerous precedent. Now it seems the Trump administration is not formally withdrawing the rule, but they're coming really close. It still exists on a regulation website with the final action date as December 2028, just days before President Trump leaves office. The Centers for Medicare and Medicaid Services responded to my question saying that the agency, quote, does not comment on future rulemaking or speculate on potential actions, unquote, and added that the Trump administration opposes surgery for transgender children specifically, which is rare and not a specific issue with this rule.
21: I mean, this is surprising because, like you said, the administration has really leaned into this topic, made limiting transgender rights a key part of its agenda. What do you think this means?
1: Yeah, I mean, you can think about things like banning trans people from serving in the military, changing how trans people identify themselves on passports, access to bathrooms at universities. It fits with this overall stance of this White House that it's taken on trans health care. Sam Bagenstos of Michigan Law served as general counsel of HHS under the Biden administration. He told me the fact that the Trump administration appears to be backing away from this rule is significant.
2: It is, I think, a victory for people who are defending the rights and interests of trans people, but I don't think it indicates a more general retreat from the aggressive posture of the Trump administration.
21: When he says aggressive posture, give us some examples of recent policies from the administration.
1: Yeah, I mean, the Department of Justice recently sent criminal subpoenas to hospitals seeking full medical files for transgender young patients and employment files for doctors and nurses providing their care. Those have been challenged in court and some have been blocked, but it's an ongoing story. And last month, when the trans sports decision came down from the Supreme Court, the White House issued a press release saying it bolstered the president's, quote, push to eliminate transgender insanity. So definitely no softening of rhetoric there. At the same time, what this could mean is that some gender clinics for young people at hospitals might restart their programs or feel more confident that they can continue without this threat hanging over them.
21: NPR's Selena Simmons-Duffin, thank you so much.
1: You're welcome.
20: It has been 1 week since Politico published a story alleging that Maine Democrat Graham Plattner raped a former girlfriend. He denies the allegation, but it forced him to end his campaign for the U.S. Senate. Now, the state Democratic Party is scrambling to replace Plattner on the ballot. But as NPR senior political correspondent Tamara Keith reports, voters in Maine are still reeling.
22: Joseph Barrabee gave up on politics in 1972 after Democrat George McGovern lost the race for president in a landslide.
23: And at that point, literally, that's when I bailed out of politics, literally, because I was so devastated that he only won Massachusetts.
22: Barrabee is an independent voter who lives in Northport, Maine. And much to his surprise, Graham Plattner sparked something in him he could hardly believe.
23: Because I am so apolitical. So, I am. I want nothing to do with it. I was actually considering giving money to his campaign.
22: Charlotte Agel is on the opposite end of the spectrum, a registered Democrat and picture book author in Brunswick. She is very politically engaged, has been for decades. She met Plattner early on in his campaign.
24: One of our neighbors said, hey, would you like to come to my backyard and meet Graham Plattner? I'd sort of heard of him. When I went to that backyard event, I just by happenstance walked in with him.
22: By the time it was over, she had signed up to volunteer for his campaign.
24: I felt a kinship with everything that was coming out of his mouth, basically. Very smart, good at identifying the problem.
22: Core to Plattner's economic populist message was that the system has been failing regular people while the rich and powerful get more rich and more powerful. He had faced controversies throughout his campaign. The sexist Reddit posts, the tattoo that resembled a Nazi symbol, the sexting outside of his marriage. He easily won the nomination anyway, but then came the rape allegation. Barrabee says he was devastated by what came next.
0: I agree with women's rights and women should not be abused, but to have one person come up and stand up and say, he abused me, and then that's it, it's just not really fair to him, I think, first of all, to look into it maybe, and I just think they didn't want him.
22: Barrabee says Democrats chopped the legs out from under someone who had brought people back into politics.
0: He was bringing in people like me, and that's what's going to do this. And you know what? We're in the middle of a war to save this country. And we have the other side that's fighting with the gloves off, and we're putting the gloves on. We're in trouble.
22: Charlotte Agel has been processing it all a little differently.
24: A human instinct would be, okay, now I'm so crestfallen that I'm just going to stay on the floor, but there's no time to stay on the floor.
22: The main Democratic Party has just 2 weeks to select a replacement nominee to take on longtime Republican Senator Susan Collins, who has repeatedly proven to be an electoral juggernaut. Agel admits to being a chronic optimist, but says this was never about one man.
24: You know, we're not a cult. We're just a movement that wants to take back this country for the middle and the working class.
22: Agel wants to believe this massive disruption won't sap the momentum she felt for change.
24: Because it's really been like a rocket ship. We've all been on it. And that's why, you know, when these very serious things have been alleged and, you know, rightly he has dropped out of the race, we're kind of still flying at 90 million miles an hour, wondering, like, who can take the controls? And we're going to figure that out.
22: It's a big question. And while the Democratic primary saw record turnout, including a lot of independent voters, Plattner's replacement will be chosen by a convention of 601 Democratic delegates picked by county parties. State Senator Chip Curry says the state party is doing the best they can with a tight timeline.
3: It's a winnable race, and we've got some great people. We got to get there.
22: There are more than half a dozen announced candidates. And for Democrats, the stakes couldn't be higher. Before the recent meltdown, Maine was seen as a top pickup opportunity in their effort to retake the U.S. Senate. Tamara Keith, NPR News, Brunswick, Maine.
20: You're listening to All Things Considered from NPR News. Today is the final day for the public to weigh in on a Trump administration rule change, one that would give political appointees unprecedented authority over federal grant funding. A wide range of experts, from research groups to hospitals to nonprofit organizations, argue that this change would not be in the best interest of Americans. NPR's Kadia Riddle has been reporting on this story and joins us now. Hi, Kadia.
4: Hi, Elsa.
20: Okay, so what exactly is the Trump administration proposing here?
4: So this proposal would rewrite the regulations governing how federal research grants are awarded across much of the government. Mm-hmm. Right now, a lot of the system relies on peer review. That's when independent experts from different fields come together and decide who should get money to fund what kind of research. This process is used by agencies like NASA, Department of Defense, National Science Foundation. But the new change would require senior political officials to also review many grant decisions and would allow them to override recommendations from scientific peer review.
20: Wow, interesting. Okay, what's been the reaction so far to this rule change?
4: Yeah, we've seen reactions from biotech leaders, public health officials, state lawmakers, you know, all warning that this change could compromise integrity in federal funding systems. Many interest groups say that science stands to absorb a lot of the impact of this change. One such group is the Association of American Medical Colleges. Heather Pierce is senior director of science policy there. She argues that if this rule goes into effect, it could jeopardize transparent decision making when it comes to funding science in the U.S.
7: This proposed rule would essentially undermine that process by adding a layer of political review that could undo scientific recommendations for reasons that have nothing to do with science.
24: Okay, Katie, give me some examples here. Like, what specifically are people afraid could happen with this rule change?
4: So federal grants touch just an enormous range of programs, from cutting-edge AI research to affordable housing initiatives run by states and cities. All these programs could be affected. Mm-hmm. Again, Heather Pierce from the Association of American Medical Colleges points out that this system has been reliable for decades in advancing research on problems like cancer or heart disease, Alzheimer's. And her concern is that the change would give politicians influence to make punitive or capricious stops to this important work.
7: When research turns off and on and starts and stops, it doesn't just put research and progress back by days or weeks. It could put things back by years or decades.
24: Hmm. And what does the Trump administration say about these concerns?
4: So the change is being proposed by the White House's Office of Management and Budget, and they've said that it's an effort to align federal grants with the administration's priorities. In an email about this story that OMB sent a statement, and they said the system of peer review would not be replaced. And they wrote, quote, "This rule is fundamentally about accountability to the American people and ensuring that taxpayer dollars are spent wisely," unquote.
24: All right. Well, what happens now in the process?
4: So tonight marks the end of a 45-day period of open public comment necessary to moving this change forward. The administration would like to implement this rule as soon as October. That said, as with many of the unconventional policies of this administration, we're likely to see court challenges. So it's unclear when exactly this authority would be handed over to these political appointees.
24: That is NPR's Kadia Riddle. Thank you so much, Kadia.
4: You're welcome.
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9: ICE has killed someone again, and there are disputes about the official ICE account of what happened again. But this time, there's someone else in charge of ICE, and perhaps that is why we're not seeing the reaction we saw earlier this year in Minneapolis when ICE killed people there. More on that on the next Today Explained.
6: That's tonight at 6 o'clock on WPSU. There's a heat advisory for much of central and northern Pennsylvania starting at 11 a.m. tomorrow. The advisory will last until 8 p.m. Tuesday in the north and 8 p.m. Wednesday in the central counties. Heat index values could be near 102 degrees. Tonight in the forecast, mostly clear with lows in the lower to mid-60s. Tomorrow, sunny and hot with highs in the lower 90s. Tomorrow night, mostly clear with lows in the lower 70s. And in the outlook for Wednesday, sunny and hot with highs in the upper 80s to mid-90s. The Starlight Astronomy Club will bring out their telescopes to host a public sky watch Friday from 8:30 to 11 at Canoe Creek State Park in Hollidaysburg. For more information, visit wpsu.org/calendar. Thanks for listening this afternoon. It's 81 degrees in Emporium, 82 in Port Matilda, 81 in Brockway, and 83 in Milesburg. I'm Sydney Roach. It's 10 minutes before 6 o'clock.
21: 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I'm Scott Detrow.
24: And I'm Elsa Chang. The men's FIFA World Cup is down to its final four. And whether you've followed soccer your whole life or just got swept up in this tournament, chances are that there has been at least one match that has left you wondering, well, how did that just happen? Well, now, as France, Spain, England, and Argentina prepare for the semifinals, millions of fans are gathering in host cities across the U.S. to soak it all in. And one person who has been watching it all unfold up close is CBS Sports commentator Nico Kanter. He has been traveling to all 11 U.S. host cities in an RV, meeting fans and taking the pulse of this World Cup all along the way.
20: Nico Cantor joins us now in his RV en route from Miami to Atlanta. And Atlanta is where England and Argentina meet on Wednesday. Nico, welcome back to All Things Considered.
5: Elsa, hi. Thank you for having me.
20: Oh, it's so good to have you again. Okay, so I want to get to this whole RV experience that you've been having, but I want to talk about the games first. It's been pretty dicey for Argentina more than once during this entire tournament, but they keep on surviving. What do you make of this team's resilience?
5: Elsa, I think Argentina is very champion-coded because, of course, they're the defending champions from 2022, but beyond that, they also won two continental titles. The Copa America it's the premier international continental tournament of South America. So this is a very experienced group that knows what it's like to win a championship. I would say that this is their most questionable run because of the quality of play.
20: Yeah.
5: It hasn't been the best. And they haven't really faced top-tier opposition. So championship mentality can only get you so long. Argentina needs to show an increase in collective quality.
20: Okay, well, on the other side is France and Spain. And the star on the French team, Kylian Mbappe, I mean, he has been sensational this entire tournament, scoring his 20th World Cup goal. But of course, Spain has this incredible teamwork. Which team has the advantage, you think?
5: I think Spain actually comes in as underdogs here in this one, Elsa, because they too actually haven't been all that convincing, although they've shown edge to get to this stage. You mentioned Kylian Mbappe. He's en route to possibly become the best World Cup player of all time. 20 World Cup goals in 20 World Cup games in just his third World Cup are astonishing. Numbers. I think there's a podium of World Cup greats. It's Pelé, Mbappé, and Messi. And between those three, I think we could be talking about the World Cup greatest of all time players.
20: Okay, well, Nico, you have been traveling to all 11 host cities in America. Which city has given you like the strongest sense that this World Cup experience is taking hold in the U.S.?
5: The answer is either Kansas City or Seattle. Two cities that you wouldn't really think are these international World Cup metropolises. But in Seattle, in Pike's Place, the historic market that they have, you could feel like the world descended onto that place and people were walking about in their jerseys, talking multiple languages, seeing the sights in Kansas City. I didn't know that it had this great immigrant history of soccer. Immigrants, second, third generations from the Balkans that have their own soccer teams that have attributed to this beautiful mosaic of Kansas City immigrant soccer culture. The Mexicans, the watch parties were incredible. There's a little bit of everything in Kansas City that attribute to an incredible, insatiable hunger for soccer in this country.
20: I love that so much. Well, I do want to mention that your dad, Andreas Cantor, is like a legendary Telemundo soccer announcer. His voice, I mean, you do it for me. You do it for me, Nico. When he announces a goal, when your dad announces a goal, it is like synonymous with the sound of the game. Can you even do it? Come on.
5: I can try. I don't even know if
20: okay, you go,
5: one,
20: I go.
5: Two, three. Goal!
20: Well
5: done. Hey, you should ask Telemundo for a job. NPR, come on.
20: That is CBS Sports' Nico Cantor. Thank you so much again, Nico. It is such a true joy to talk to you.
5: Elsa, thank you very much.
21: Actor Sam Neill of New Zealand died today at age 78. He had a wide-ranging career of over five decades, his most famous role coming in the Jurassic Park franchise, where he played paleontologist Dr. Alan Grant. NPR culture correspondent Anastasia Tsioulkas has this remembrance.
10: Sam Neill played a lot of different characters across his life, but he was best known and loved by fans around the world for the 1993 Steven Spielberg blockbuster Jurassic Park. Neill played Dr. Alan Grant, a paleontologist with doubts.
11: I don't want to jump to any conclusions, but look. Dinosaurs and man, two species separated by 65 million years of evolution, just been suddenly thrown back into the mix together. How can we possibly have the slightest idea of what to expect?
10: He went on to reprise the character in video games and two more installments in the Jurassic franchise. But he played many other kinds of roles, too, from Holly Hunter's clueless husband in Jane Campion's film The Piano to the hugely entertaining antagonist Inspector Campbell in the first two seasons of the BBC historical crime drama Peaky Blinders.
12: If you read the papers, you might have seen that the Home Secretary has got himself into a bit of a fizz about certain moral issues. Prostitution, protection, racketeering, drinking, cocaine, and of course, gambling. And he has demanded results.
10: Sam Neill was born in Northern Ireland and given the first name Nigel. But when his parents moved to his father's native New Zealand when he was 11, he seized the opportunity to shed a name he despised and took on the name Sam, which he felt was much more down to earth. In recent years, he shared charming scenes on social media from his life on a farm and winery he owned in New Zealand, like in this Instagram video from April, in which he enthuses over a cluster of Pinot Noir grapes.
13: And we're picking like crazy today because everything's just so good and ready. And look, for instance, I have the perfect bunch right there. I can't tell you how delicious that is.
10: In 2022, Neill was diagnosed with cancer, angioimmunoblastic T-cell lymphoma, and was treated for it for years. His family said he was cancer-free when he died in Sydney, Australia today, but did not provide any further details. Anastasia Tsiolkas, NPR News, New York.
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16: When they write the history books about Trump 2, Trump harder, I imagine they'll have to dedicate an entire chapter to Minneapolis. Homeland Security called ICE's Operation Metro Surge the biggest immigration enforcement operation in the department's history. Protesters called it fascism. Two Americans were killed by ICE, and the backlash went nationwide.
9: The Trump administration had to call off the operation. The guy in charge of it lost his job. Eventually, the head of Homeland Security lost her job. There's maybe no better example of the Trump administration making a major course correction. But it's been over 6 months since that mess, and ICE is back. It's quieter now, there's less shock and awe, but there's a new boss, and deportations are up, and the killings are back too. We had one last week in Texas and one just this morning in Maine. So we're going to talk about a second ICE age on Today Explained from Vox.
20: Live from NPR News in Washington, I'm Libby Casey. The U.S. is tightening control over the Strait of Hormuz after a weekend of attacks by both Iran and the U.S. NPR's Hadil Al-Shalchi reports.
1: In a post online, President Trump said that the U.S. would be, quote, reinstating a blockade on Iranian ships or customers from entering or leaving the Strait of Hormuz. He said that the U.S. will now be known as, quote, the guardian of the Hormuz Strait. Trump said that other countries will be able to move through the waterway, but that the U.S. would charge a 20% toll on cargo. He said the toll was the price to pay for providing security and safety for this, quote, volatile section of the world. Up until now, the U.S. has been against any tolls or fees being enforced on ships moving through the strait. Iranian leaders said Iran controls the Strait of Hormuz. Hadil Al-Shalchi, NPR News, Istanbul.
20: President Trump's National Guard deployments have not reduced urban crime in the cities where troops have been sent, according to a new study out today from the Progressive Center for American Progress. That's as several of those deployments are still ongoing, including in Washington, D.C., as NPR's Kat Lonsdorf reports.
2: National Guard members are currently deployed in D.C., Memphis, and New Orleans, all as part of broader efforts by President Trump to fight crime in those cities. Violent crime was already trending down in all of those cities before Trump took office in 2025 and before those deployments began. Those trends have continued, and the study found they would have likely continued without the presence of the National Guard. The total cost of these deployments, if extended through the end of 2026, will exceed $1.7 billion, according to an estimate from the nonpartisan Congressional Budget Office. The number of troops in D.C. recently doubled to more than 5,100 as part of a federal, quote, summer surge of law enforcement. Kat Lonsdorf, NPR News, Washington.
20: A new poll on healthy aging finds that a majority of older adults have not heard of the National Suicide and Crisis Lifeline, 988. As NPR's Ritu Chatterjee reports, older adults, especially those aged 75 and older, have the highest rate of suicide in this country.
15: The national poll surveyed more than 2,000 American adults aged 50 and over. More than a third said they had never heard of any mental health crisis line. Two-thirds had never heard of 988, which connects people to a trained mental health counselor. Psychologist Kevin Saunier at the University of Michigan is one of the researchers on the poll.
17: When asked about who they would reach out to in response to a mental health crisis, the respondents rated family and friends as the most likely source of support, followed by their regular healthcare providers, then mental health providers, and then crisis lines.
15: But when informed about 988, 75% then said they'd at least feel somewhat comfortable in contacting the number. Ritu Chatterjee, NPR News.
20: You're listening to NPR News live in Washington. Researchers in Senegal are adding thousands of fish to rice farms this growing season. As NPR's Jonathan Lambert reports, they're studying whether the fish can do three things: prevent a debilitating disease, boost rice yields, and increase income.
18: A disease called schistosomiasis can be an occupational hazard for rice farmers in Senegal. It's spread by a parasite that lives in freshwater snails and can infect farmers in their fields. Farmers can experience stomach pain, bladder issues, fatigue, even cancer. Researchers are trying to see if adding some large, snail-eating fish to rice fields might help prevent the disease by removing its source. They're also adding hundreds of tilapia to the fields. The tilapia might eat some snails, but their main job is to fertilize the rice with their feces. Plus, the farmers can eat or sell the fish. Over the next several months, the researchers will be collecting data to show just how well this could work. Jonathan Lambert, NPR News.
0: Much of the U.S. has another round of sweltering heat in store this week. The National Weather Service predicts that more than 90 temperature records across the U.S. will be tied or broken through Wednesday. Most of those will be overnight heat records. Health experts say overnight temperatures that fail to cool down are even more dangerous than when daytime temperatures soar. Over the next few days, cities in the Midwest and Northeast, more typically known for record-breaking cold in winter, are likely to see record-setting nighttime high temperatures, including places like Fargo, North Dakota, and in Portland, Maine. 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I'm Libby Casey.
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7: Today Explained, Sean Ramos from The Thing About These Ice Killings is that time and again you get the ice version of events, and then eventually you get another version that hews closer to the truth. Someone died in Maine this morning, and the details are still forthcoming, but we have more to say about the shooting 1 week ago in Houston, Texas. So we asked Houston Public Radio's Bianca Seward on the show to tell us what we know so far.
22: Yeah, well, we've learned a lot over the last week as to what exactly happened Tuesday morning, and there's still a lot of outstanding questions, but I can take you back to Tuesday afternoon when the first time we heard about the shooting. We had a very small statement from ICE just kind of detailing their very short account of what happened. And according to an ICE spokesperson, they were attempting to do a targeted enforcement operation, arrest Salgado Araujo. And they say during that traffic stop, during that moment, during that encounter, they claim that Salgado Araujo was weaponizing his vehicle, attempting to evade arrest, attempting to ram an ICE officer with his car when the officer fired his gun. He was shot in the abdomen and then taken to Bentob Hospital, a hospital here in Houston, where he later died of his wounds. But it wasn't until the early afternoon when we, the public and reporters, began to hear about what had happened. And at that moment, we had very little to go off of.
7: Did people initially take that account as the, you know, unimpeachable truth? Or was there immediately suspicions that there may have been another side of the story?
22: It was almost immediate that immigrant rights organizations like LULAC and the family were disputing the account.
23: We do not believe them. They're playing by a playbook. They're using a template in shootings and murders that have happened across the country time and time again, and it is time to stop.
26: We don't expect the truth from the Department of Justice or from the FBI. We expect a whitewash.
22: Mostly, we just didn't have a lot to go off of. We had the very short statement from ICE, and we had almost no details from the family. The family themselves were looking for more answers. It took them a while to figure out what had happened to their father when he had passed.
27: Around 7 a.m., I was notified by my mom that something bad had happened to my dad. We didn't know what. All we knew is that it was ICE-related. I saw a video posted on Facebook that he had been shot. I recognized him immediately. Not from his appearance, but from his voice, crying for help as he lay on the street, bleeding out.
22: So a lot of outstanding questions Tuesday night, and the calls for accountability, transparency began immediately.
7: So how long does it take until we get a differing account of what happened on Tuesday morning?
22: The next morning, we started to hear from the family. Two of Salgado Araujo's sons, Ronaldo and Lorenzo Jr., spoke to the public and started to offer just details about who their father was and that they believed their father would have complied, that he was trying to just go to work, and they didn't believe that their father would be acting aggressively, ramming his car, or attempting to evade arrest. They said it didn't sound like his father, but it would take a few more days before we got any more credible accounts about people who were in the car with Salgado Araujo.
7: And when did that happen, and what did they say?
22: On Thursday, we started to see reports online that the detainees, the men who were in Salgado Araujo's car, who were also detained by ICE, started to kind of come out through their lawyer, speak out about their experience. On Friday, the lawyer for two of the men who were detained, Hugo Balderas, said that...
28: I can tell you with conviction that my client's versions of the events are extremely different from what ICE agents are saying or what the agency is saying.
22: Essentially, they were saying that there at no time was there an ICE agent in front of the car, that he came, the approach to the side of the car, that the shots fired from the side of the car, basically discrediting the idea that Salgado Araujo was ramming his car with an officer or was ever trying to run an officer over. They alleged that the account happened completely from the side and that the officer fired immediately upon exiting his vehicle.
7: How does the city respond to this differing account?
22: Yeah, there's been a lot of calls for Houston Police Department to do an independent investigation, for anybody on the Houston official level to launch an investigation. And it's kind of unfolded over the week in a bit of a confusing manner, I think, for the public. District Attorney Sean Teer did say on our radio that
5: my office is running an investigation, but we do not have the same level of access that we do in almost any other officer-involved shooting.
22: We ourselves have seen people from the district attorney's office going to different gas stations in the area and other businesses to ask for surveillance footage. But the problem that Tier is outlining is that they haven't been invited by the federal authorities to collaborate or work alongside them. So Tier is clear that he may not be privy to all of the evidence that federal authorities do collect during their own investigation. Right now, the Federal Bureau of Investigations is the one leading the inquiry, but their investigation is clearly into the potential assault on a law enforcement. It doesn't say that it's into the shooting as a whole to find exactly what happened.
7: And how is ICE responding to this account that disputes theirs?
22: We've asked repeatedly about allegations that their account is not fully accurate, or that it's missing details, or that it implies that Salgado Araujo was behaving in a way that he might not have been. And we've gotten no answers. We haven't got any kind of comment about the allegations that the account is not credible, or if they want to add any more to their initial statement.
7: So how are we going to find out the truth, if we are at all?
22: It's going to be a difficult process. And part of the thing that complicates that is that ICE and DHS has said that the officers on the scene were not wearing any body cameras and they had no dash cam video of the incident. So they're saying that the ICE agents on the ground have no video to share with the public. We are starting to see clips on social media from those surveillance videos, from the footage at gas stations or from witnesses who were filming as well, start to circulate online that show different parts of the shooting and different parts of the encounter. But we're still not getting the most full, clear picture yet.
7: Could you tell us about this individual, Lorenzo Salgado Araujo? Who was he?
22: Yeah, from what we've learned from his sons, he got to Houston in the early 90s and has been here since, working as in construction, helping build homes in the Houston area. They said, you know, he would go to work all day, come home and be with his family.
27: My father was a simple man, a family man, a man of routine. He dedicated his life in the United States to giving his family the American dream. My father was a private man, a man who dedicated his life to work. You can find him every evening after work, resting on his porch, listening to music, petting his dog.
22: You know, he's the father of three sons, all of whom have gone on to college and are now working in teaching professions or as engineers. And they describe him as a shy man, a man who loved his family, a man who cared for his sons, a man who loved the Chivas soccer team from Mexico. You know, someone that they deeply miss.
7: And was he undocumented? Did he have warrants out for his arrest or anything of that sort?
22: As far as we can tell, we've done our searches within Harris County and in other databases that we found no criminal record so far. And the sons also say that there was no criminal record for him, that he hadn't had any issues with the law. He was undocumented. But the sons shared with us last week that he was working to obtain a work permit, so could have been on the path. His sons were all born here in the United States, so are themselves citizens. And I think the family was starting to look at ways to legitimize their status here.
7: And was ICE after him on Tuesday morning, or was this like a case of mistaken identity or what?
22: Well, no. Department of Homeland Security has confirmed that Salgado Araujo was not the intended target of their investigation. They did say that they were targeting another man and Salgado Araujo was picking up men on his way to work. So DHS spokesperson has said that they were targeting another man that they believe got into the van with Salgado Araujo. It's not clear if they were correct. If the man that they were targeting was the man that got in the van, they have confirmed that Salgado Araujo was not the intended target, that his brother who was in the car was not the intended target. But they haven't come out and said that, yes, it was one of the other men who had final removal orders or had an administrative warrant out for his arrest. They just say that they were targeting an individual and they believe he got in the car with Salgado Araujo, which is what prompted their chase.
7: Houston obviously is not Minneapolis, but there are some similarities between what happened here and, I mean, most obviously, I think what happened to Renee Good in Minneapolis, if you think about someone behind a car and ICE's account, which says that, you know, an agent was at risk from someone behind the wheel of a vehicle. How is Houston responding?
22: Yeah, there's been protests and there's been vigils this week.
6: Here to work. Families are dying. People are dying. What are they doing? Murdering innocent Mexican people. They come to work. They come here to work. So what if they don't got papers? So what?
22: And yeah, they're kind of latching onto that confusion too, the similarities of the narratives, not only with Renee Good being accused of ramming her vehicle into an ICE officer agent, and later the video showing that that was not necessarily the case, but it's also happened here in Texas, in South Padre Island, just way south in the Rio Grande Valley. A year ago, another man was accused of ramming an ICE officer, and the video didn't really conclude that to be the case. So this is a narrative that Houstonians have heard before, and immigrant rights advocacy organizations immediately find suspicious. That's what they've said. They don't have trust in the organization. They don't have trust in the narrative. And they want more transparency. They want accountability. They want to know what happened as best as they can recount.
7: Do you see any signs that the death of Lorenzo Salgado Araujo might lead to changes in how ICE is operating in Houston?
22: It'll be hard to tell. This is an organization that's been really emboldened by the Trump administration, so it'll be hard to see if there will be motivation to change practices. One thing that we did learn is that Representative Sylvia Garcia said she spoke with Acting ICE Director David Venturella, who specifically about the lack of body cameras on these agents. He promised her that all agents in the field would have body cameras by the end of the month, but DHS spokesperson later clarified it would be within 60 days. So that may be a change that we see coming on the horizon. And when we asked DHS about why the agents weren't wearing body cameras, they blamed the, quote, Democratic government shutdown. They said it takes time and money to outfit these agents. And because of the government shutdowns, they were held up in distributing the cameras.
7: We're going to talk about the surge in ICE activity and the new guy in charge of the agency when we're back on Today Explained.

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1: The FIFA World Cup is almost over. France, Spain, England, and Argentina are the final four still kicking. Argentina has won the tournament 3 times, and England, not in 6 decades. But up first is France and Spain, as the two powerhouses meet Tuesday for the first time in 2 years, and the world will be watching. Results and analysis on the next morning edition from NPR News.
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4: My name is Eric Bazalia-Meal, and I'm a national security reporter at Politico, who covers the Department of Homeland Security.
5: Eric, you and your colleagues recently reported on Mark Wayne Mullen's first few months leading the Department of Homeland Security. How has he changed this department, if he has at all?
4: The biggest change has been optically, right? We're not seeing less enforcement. In fact, we are still seeing, the Department of Homeland Security carry out the president's ambitious immigration crackdown.
6: ICE is intensifying operations across the country. Sources telling NBC News almost 10,000 people have been arrested in just 5 days.
7: You're going to see these arrest numbers climb because we got to arrest these people. We can't wait for them to commit another crime to find them. We got to find the criminals and the non-criminals, and that's exactly what we're doing.
4: But optically, perceptively, it is a significantly more discreet and professionalized operation. They're not focusing on the shock and awe tactics that were really common under Secretary Kristi Noem and the deputies that she had elevated within the department.
8: Oh my God, ISIS is here at the car wash. Like they're animals, they're human beings.
9: Oh my God. Policia!
10: It was an early morning shock outside Sabrina Medina's front door. Video captured by Medina and neighbors shows a large number of ICE agents, accompanied by the Secretary of Homeland Security, Kristi Noem.
11: You're seeing grandmas, you're seeing children, you're seeing families, you're seeing business owners, you're seeing people who are just standing in line waiting to go to work, being snatched out of those lines, hauled off by men in masks. Never to be heard from again, presumably.
12: Arrest as many people that touch you as you want.
13: Gas on fill! Gas on fill!
4: Instead, we've seen an emphasis of the arrest when people are already in local or state custody. That's governed by something called the 287G agreement, which allows ICE to cooperate with those jurisdictions and pick people up who are on unrelated crimes but may have a final order of removal. We're just not seeing as many of those, incidents where we'd see some, a band of ICE agents go surrounding a car and pulling people out. And we're not seeing surges of immigration officers into major U.S. cities that are, in the eyes of the Trump administration, not doing enough to collaborate with federal law enforcement and with federal immigration officers. So that change has meant that even though the numbers are still high, they're still deporting and detaining thousands of people, throughout the courses of weeks, right? Like, we're not seeing that register in the same visceral way that it did under Kristi Noem, in such a way that it actually really tainted the Trump administration's standing with voters on immigration.
5: Why were we ever seeing that? Did Kristi Noem have some sort of mandate from the president to make this look as horrendous as it looked?
4: There's a couple things that were going on.
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1: Next, and we're not going to stop.
2: There's also the factor that we can't separate with Kristi Noem is that she had higher political ambitions, and clearly her messaging strategy was not about the department, but a lot of it was about her, the advertising campaign that had her in Mount Rushmore.
3: You cross the border illegally, we'll find you.
2: Her standing with the big cowboy hat at the border.
4: What, is she hiding her face like her ICE agents now? By the way, is this what the $800 billion went to? Every day we see her after there's some new tragedy in Homeland, she's wearing a different outfit with a different hat.
2: Those photo optics also fit into this idea. She was the face and the implementer of this immigration crackdown. And so that public strategy also played into the secretary's personal ambitions at the time. Mark McMullen just isn't that kind of guy. He doesn't need that kind of optical performance to have a good relationship with Trump. Their relationship goes back to, and Mullen talked about this in his confirmation hearing, to when his son had a traumatic brain injury when Trump was president the first time, and Mullen at the time was a House member.
5: The president found out about it, and he gave me a call immediately, and the president didn't understand the severity of it, but he heard it in my voice, and immediately he went to work. I told him we had to get to Bakersfield, California, to the Center for Neural Skills, and the president offered us in his plane, his personal plane.
2: So they have a long-standing relationship. Mullen's also a man, which, as we've seen with the cabinet firings recently, like, if you're a woman, your position is potentially more precarious in the cabinet, and that certainly plays a role in those discussions. And so it's also just a question, too, of who was leading the department and the tone they were trying to set.
6: So we're not seeing the Operation Metro Surge-style tactics that were toxic for this administration earlier this year and got a reaction all over the country, if not the world. What are you seeing? You're paying much closer attention to this than maybe the average American is, and this isn't headline news every day anymore.
2: There are still operations in the field, right? Like, it's not like ICE isn't carrying out some arrests at homes or workplaces. Like, that does still happen, but it's just not in the same scale that it was before. It's usually very targeted. It's for specific types of people that they may have missed, like an immigration court hearing, and they were wanted on a final order of removal. They'll arrest that person, bring them to the county jail, and they call ICE and they say, hey, this person who you have an order of removal against is in our custody. Come pick him up. And so the ICE officer will come to the jail. They only need one person to do it. He's already in handcuffs. They put him in the back of the car and they send him to an ICE detention facility. And that has actually really helped to like run up the numbers still, because it's low-hanging fruit that wasn't being prioritized in a lot of cases. And the administration has also given local jurisdictions considerable carrots to actually sign these agreements to foster this cooperation. And now they're really maximizing the fruits of that, those agreements.
6: So tell us what the numbers look like. Are the numbers up? Are they down? Are they about the same?
2: They still haven't met the million a year target that the White House has set. But based on the numbers that we've gotten, it's well over in the hundreds of thousands that they've deported thus far. And the scale that we've seen, that we've heard from our sources and that other outlets have reported, is that the number of arrests are in the thousands per day, certainly in the thousands per week, depending on the scale of operations and where specifically there are targets to be found. But we are getting to a pretty voluminous flow of immigration enforcement that we weren't even seeing at like some of the high points of when Noem was secretary.
6: Two Americans were killed in Minneapolis when Kristi Noem was secretary. I believe many more died in ICE custody, but President Trump had to take the temperature down. Now we've got new leadership, but someone was shot and killed in Texas last week and reportedly again this morning in Maine. Does that suggest that it's impossible for ICE to fulfill its mission without killing people? Is this type of law enforcement like invariably lethal?
7: It's a real challenge to the thesis that we have just spent the last 10 minutes talking about, right? Like, because, I mean, certainly it's a question of the messaging, right? And how do they keep this situation from devolving into protests or in general from like engendering mistrust? And we certainly have to like think about, you know, what's the profile of the victim? We're still learning in real time about what happened in Maine. We don't know what the demographic background of the person is. What were the details of the situation that then led to the use of lethal force? That's going to trickle in probably in the next couple days. But there's certainly disparities, right, that we have to acknowledge. Like, there may be a situation, right, like where this doesn't register in the same wave of voters if there's not video, or we're not talking about two white Americans who are American citizens and who have, you know, it's easy to construct a narrative around that they were perfect victims, or they were, you know, they were not necessarily the type of people that voters expect ICE to be going at.

0: after. But when we still talk about the systematic use of force by ICE, right, irrespective of how this changes the political conversation, it does make it harder for, you know, the Mullen team to argue that there isn't, you know, a structural problem or a systemic problem with the way that ICE has been trained. And this may reignite a conversation on Capitol Hill about whether there need to be additional guardrails put in. You know, Congress is negotiating an appropriations bill right now that would, you know, even though they've given ICE money through the reconciliation bill, there's still debate about whether they can put provisions in there to constrain ICE behaviors or to require more training or to, you know, if there is going to be any, like, you know, funding that is just pegged to the next federal fiscal year, like what restrictions are on that money. You know, we may find ourselves having the same conversation that we were having in Washington around the use of force and ICE's training that followed after the two shootings in Minneapolis. And then all the legislative debate is going to get subsumed again by this question of, is ICE acting within appropriate constraints?
1: You can read Eric Bazaley-Meal at Politico.com. 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Heidi Mwagdi produced the show today. Jolie Myers edited. Gabriel Dunatov checked the facts. 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
3: There's a heat advisory for much of central and northern Pennsylvania starting at 11 a.m. tomorrow. The advisory will last until 8 p.m. Tuesday in the north and 8 p.m. Wednesday in the central counties. Heat index values could be near 102 degrees. Tonight, mostly clear with lows in the lower to mid-60s. Tomorrow, sunny and hot with highs in the lower 90s. Tomorrow night, mostly clear with lows in the lower 70s.
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5: In Los Angeles, I'm Kai Rizdahl. It is Monday. Today, this one is the 13th day of July. Good as always to have you along, everybody. You know, there is a certain rhythm to economic data. The monthly jobs report comes out, with exceptions only for holidays, on the first Friday of the month. Updates to gross domestic product come out like a metronome, more and more specific about economic growth each time. And as surely as day follows night, the consumer price index, which will be upon us tomorrow, is followed by the producer price index. Consumer prices are pretty straightforward, right? Prices for consumers. The PPI, though, is more complex. Inflation at the wholesale level, yes, but it measures prices that businesses are charging all buyers, businesses and consumers. And the thing is, as Marketplace's Justin Ho reports now to get us going, what happens in the PPI doesn't always stay in the PPI.
6: Part of the reason why the consumer and producer price indexes have been moving up at different rates is because they measure different things.
7: One of the big things is rent. That's a very big component of the CPI, and that's not showing up in the PPI.
6: Menzi Chen is an economics professor at the University of Wisconsin-Madison. Over the last few years, rent growth has been slowing down.
7: What's happening there, which is not at all incorporated in PPI, can drive a wedge between the two series.
6: All that weight the consumer price index puts on rent also means CPI isn't as affected by the cost of fuel.
8: Consumers spend a lot of their budget on housing, and housing doesn't respond so quickly to the price of fuel.
6: Laura Veldkamp is an economics professor at Columbia Business School. She says the producer price index is much more sensitive to energy costs because fuel is such an important part of what producers do.
8: Even if they're not buying fuel itself, maybe they bought apples or blueberries or shirts, but they had to be transported to the location where they'll be sold, and that transportation requires fuel.
6: That added pressure puts businesses in a tough spot, says Matthew Miskin with Manulife John Hancock Investments.
9: They either get lower profit margins or they have to pass this on to consumers. And the question becomes, can consumers take on that higher price point?
6: That's why inflation at the producer level can eventually hit consumers, especially for groceries, toothpaste, and other consumer staples.
9: These are very low-margin businesses, so they don't have that much wiggle room to not pass the price on.
6: But Miskin says businesses don't always have the pricing power to pass on rising costs.
9: They'll cut their variable costs to make sure that their margins are as intact as they can make them. And so variable costs often include labor.
6: In other words, a slower labor market, and that means less consumer spending. That's why it can be a bad sign when producer prices rise faster. I'm Justin Ho for Marketplace.
5: Besides all that inflation data, one other thing we're going to get this week, it's Wednesday if you'd like to mark your calendars, is the Fed's beige book, economic anecdata from the Fed's regional banks. We're going to front-run them a little bit, though, with some anecdata of our own, dispatches from three of our retail regulars on how they are dealing with the economy. Kristen Tullheimer Bingham is the co-owner of Dean Suites in Portland, Maine.
10: This summer has been strangely good. For the first time in many years, I'm happy to report that the cost of chocolate is holding steady. In fact, if we didn't have tariffs on what's called finished chocolate coming out of the EU, we'd actually be seeing a reduction in chocolate costs. Other products we use a lot of, for example, cream and sugar and butter, are also fairly stable right now. Shipping costs have gone up a bit, and they might go up a little bit more in the second half of the year, but it's not looking like a huge increase. The stability of the chocolate costs right now will definitely make it more tempting to build up our chocolate inventory in the next month or so, because, as always, who knows what will happen to the cocoa crop in 2027. One other small challenge, we did have the air conditioner stop working twice in the last month, which meant that we had no choice but to stop chocolate production. Thankfully, the AC came back on within a day or two.
5: Tariffs are still a thing, gang. Don't sleep on those. Kristen Tullheimer Bingham making chocolate with AC now, thankfully, in Portland, Maine. Wall Street today? Nope. We'll have the details when we do the numbers.

0: The news out of the Strait of Hormuz today is that A, it's still closed. B, the U.S. blockade of Iranian ports goes back into effect tomorrow afternoon. And C, that the President of the United States says the United States will now somehow be collecting a 20% toll, a tariff, if you will, on all the cargo passing through that waterway. Details on that last bit, as you might imagine, completely absent. Not at all imaginary, though, is what all of the above has to do with the price of a barrel of crude oil. Brent North Sea up 9% on the day, West Texas up 8.8%. And while, no, consumers do not buy crude directly, refineries sure do, which is why they are thinking a lot right now about something called the crack spread.
1: It's called a crack spread only because you take crude oil, which is a very massive hydrocarbon molecule, and you break it apart to make these other products like gasoline, like diesel, like aviation fuel.
0: That's Tom Tseng. He's an assistant professor of energy finance at Texas Christian University. Those products he was talking about, the diesel, the aviation fuel, they have to be refined from crude. And in very simple terms, the crack spread reflects a refinery's profit margin.
1: If I'm a refiner, very quickly, I run a calculation and to say, okay, hey, this is about what we can make by taking 3 barrels of oil and converting it into 2 barrels of gasoline and 1 barrel of diesel. These crack spreads are astronomical, historically speaking.
0: 6 months ago, crack spreads, $21, so says RBN Energy. Today, $63. Also, and important, the Strait of Hormuz is far from the only factor in all of this.
1: China is the world's number one importer of oil, and they're not importing a whole lot of oil because they build their reserves up. Global prices for refined products are also skyrocketing. Ukraine has hit refining capacity in Russia. Russia is an exporter of refined products. So there you go.
0: There you go, indeed. But while refiners are making impressive profits right now, they cannot and do not count on that lasting forever. Anna Mikulska is the head of analytics at CGCN Group.
2: Crack spreads can go one way or another, right? So oil prices and, you know, refinery product prices are not known for their stability, particularly when geopolitical situation is not stable.
0: And that instability eventually, as it always does, is going to flow downhill and land right on you.
2: If gasoline and diesel, which is used for trucking, is more expensive, or jet fuel is more expensive, things are getting more expensive to begin with, right? It is just an indicator of how much your gasoline is going to cost for the regular person.
0: For you, regular person, a gallon of gas will run you $3.87 on a national average today, up 8 cents from 1 week ago.

0: It's not just economic data we're going to be getting this week. There is also going to be a veritable flood of information coming from publicly traded companies in the form of second quarter earnings reports. That's going to start in earnest tomorrow with something of a bankapalooza, all the Wall Street biggies and some of the second tier almost as biggies. This is, as you know, an interesting moment. Geopolitics and the global economy with it are unsettled. Oil prices and financial markets, too, are volatile. Which way inflation in this country and in a lot of other developed economies, as well as interest rates, are going to go is far from clear. How are the big banks doing with all that? Oh, just fine. Thank you very much, as Marketplace's Mitchell Hartman reports.
1: For the country's biggest banks, this economy is driving revenue and profits higher, says Lauren Cassidy at Founders 100 ETF in Dallas.
2: The drivers of each of the businesses happen to be strong at the same time. That usually doesn't line up, but it has this quarter.
1: Let's start with the capital markets. Here's Gabriel Hack at Moody's Ratings.
3: So that includes investment banking, financing, and very strong trading volumes, especially in equity.
1: Hack says that's down to the soaring stock market. The mega banks make money when investors buy and sell a lot. Meanwhile, there's an ongoing IPO bonanza generating hundreds of millions in investment banking fees, says Lauren Cassidy.
2: So we had SpaceX, the largest IPO in Wall Street history, but we have Anthropic, Databricks, Anduril, and OpenAI all coming next.
1: The banks are also lending for business expansion.
2: We've had the AI build out, players that have very deep pockets issuing bonds, so a lot of revenue there.
1: Not all these trends are a sure thing going forward, though, says Keith Buchanan at Globalt Investments in Atlanta.
4: As fast as the spigot turned on for some of the capital expenditures related to the AI build-out, that spigot can turn off pretty quickly as well.
1: On the consumer-facing side of the business, that's lending, banks are making a lot of money from the high interest rates they can charge. But with inflation on the rise, Buchanan says more consumers could get in trouble.
4: We have seen a tick up in delinquencies of credit cards and also auto loans. That's some of the first places you start to see stress. We've seen that concentrated in subprime borrowers.
1: He'll be listening closely to see if banks report consumer credit problems are spreading up the income ladder. I'm Mitchell Hartman for Marketplace.

0: What happens after you have one retail regular on the program? Well, you got to have another. Kalina Bruce runs Nora Lux Candle Bar in Seattle.
1: In terms of our costs, I would say that nearly every part of our business has increased in cost over the past few years, from shipping, packaging, our raw materials, vessels, oils, et cetera. With that being said, we've had to absorb a lot of those increases. We've become more strategic in our purchasing and inventory, so we're very careful not to overorder. We've also looked for ways to diversify our revenues, so our candle making experiences have become an even bigger part of our business that help offset some of the rising costs on the retail side. We're taking things day by day, and especially for us as a candle business, the summertime is not our peak. A lot of people, you know, prefer to be outside rather than inside doing activities. So we're going out and doing more markets. We're using those opportunities to grow our reach in ways that we may not be necessarily doing during other times of the year.
0: Kalina Bruce, Nora Lux Candle Bar, Seattle, Washington.

0: coming up.
1: We're trying to stay optimistic and keep doing what we do.
0: Oh, you and me both, my friend. You and me both. First, though, let's do the numbers. Dow Industrial's down 138 today. That's 0.25%. Finished at 52,498. The NASDAQ sank down 408 points, 1.6%, closed at 25,873. Can you go another way than sink down? If you're going to sink, you're going down, right? S&P 500 off 60 points, 0.8%, 75.15. Shares of South Korean chipmaker SK Hynix debuted on the NASDAQ this past Friday, down 9.3% today. Their Korean shares posted their steepest one-day decline in nearly 20 years, falling more than 15%. American competitor Intel shrank 0.6% on the day. Bonds down, yield on the 10-year T-note up 4.62%. Keep an eye on that. 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
4: In India, the caste system began many centuries ago and was tied to religion. Since then, it's evolved.
5: Today, it continues, but in a very secular, globalized capitalist context.
4: We explore how caste plays out in the Indian diaspora and learn about its connection to Black liberation in the United States. 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
0: This is Marketplace. I'm Kai Rizdahl. We began today with inflation because, for what one hopes are obvious reasons, the cost of living is, in and of itself, a key economic indicator. The problem, though, is that the number we're going to get tomorrow, the Consumer Price Index for June, it's for June. And while it's all well and good to know what price levels have been, whatever damage they have done to your personal bottom lines, you have already been dealing with. One imagines that having at least an inkling of what price changes you'll be dealing with in 3 or 6, maybe even 9 months from now, would be more useful. Here's Marketplace's Stephanie Hughes with a peek at what's coming down the Consumer Price Index pipeline.
8: American consumers have had to choke down a lot of big price hikes recently.
9: Not happily, right? But yes, we've done it. The consumer, on average, has done it.
8: Morgan Stanley economist Michael Gapin says that tariffs and higher energy costs due to the war in the Middle East have already been baked into prices. And he expects inflation to fall to 3.3% by the end of the year.
9: There's a period of indigestion. But I think we're kind of at the peak right now, and we think we'll be on the other side of it going forward.
8: But the off again, on again war in the Middle East and the elevated oil prices that have come with it has Towson economist Darius Arani worried about future inflation, even if the conflict gets resolved tomorrow.
10: The Iranians, they may basically launch a rocket at a ship for whatever reason. Now that they realize that they can do it, they feel that they can use it for leverage.
8: Arani says this creates uncertainty for ships traveling through the Strait of Hormuz. And since their safety isn't guaranteed, shippers may have to pay more for insurance to account for increased risk. This could all trickle down to prices consumers pay.
10: It's not going to be like, oh my God, this is so much, but it's just one more added cost.
8: Another source of inflation, the U.S. is dealing with worker shortages in certain industries, specifically ones where immigrants make up a big chunk of the labor force, says Bill Adams, economist at Fifth Third Commercial Bank.
11: shortages of workers in agriculture, in nursing services, home health care services, daycare services. Those are feeding through to inflationary pressures.
8: And if inflation does go up, the Federal Reserve could increase interest rates, which means not only will goods and services be more expensive, but the cost of borrowing will be too. I'm Stephanie Hughes from Marketplace.

0: Spend almost any time at all on social media, and you will come across a certain kind of video. It's often a guy wearing designer clothes, sitting in, say, a private jet or next to a sports car, bragging about how much money he's making online, doing anything from trading crypto to managing real estate. And those guys say, if you pay them, you can learn how to get rich too. It's obviously a scam, but it can look pretty convincing.
1: We're here in the private jet. We're on our way to Ibiza. Got the passport, got the Prosecco. You want to be rich like us? You learn how to do journalism. You take our online course, publish articles, you get subscribers. It's that easy. Follow us to figure out how to learn more. You can be rich like us. Take our online course. Check out the dashboards. I'll show you. You want proof? I'll show you.
0: That's Jason Kebler from 404 Media in a video he made as part of a story he wrote called How I Bought a Private Jet by Selling $10 Subscriptions to 404 Media. Just like he said, Jason shot that video inside a private jet, but that was only part of the story, so we gave him a call. Jason, welcome to the program.
2: Hey, thanks for having me.
3: So that video that you shot, of which we played a clip in the setup there a second ago, why? What was the... How did you come to be sitting there making a video trying to sell subscriptions to 404 Media?
2: Well, I booked a photo studio in Los Angeles in a warehouse, and so that's not a real private jet. It was $60 an hour. But basically, I have been reporting on online scams and online influencers and what I've been calling hustle bros. Mm-hmm. The ways that they market themselves are they always take these videos and photos in really exotic locations. And they basically say, I've made all of this money. I took my private jet to this island somewhere. And they sort of use this to market almost always a course.
3: Yeah.
2: About how to make money online. One, I don't think these people are so rich, or at least most of them are not. And so yeah. I started wondering, how are they doing this? And I found that they're LARPing, is what they call it, where
3: LARPing.
2: They're pretending to be rich.
3: Little live action role play, right?
2: Yes. And so I decided to do it myself. And it was quite fun, actually.
3: Well, okay. So I have some reasonably detailed questions. The object here is for these folks who are making these videos, and by extension you, to fundamentally fleece people out of their money.
2: Yes. I've at this point now bought so many of these courses. And so basically what happens is you go and you pay very often quite a hefty fee. It's often like $30 or $40 a month. And you usually gain access to like an AI-generated PDF. You usually gain access to like a Discord, which is, you know, a chat app community where, you know, there are some tips as to how to do whatever it is the course is promising to teach you how to do. But very often, it's not anything you can't find on YouTube in 5 seconds.
3: Right.
2: Like, it's usually quite low quality.
3: Right. The other thing that struck me about this piece, just to drill down a little bit, or this whole industry, I suppose it is the infrastructure behind it. Like, you were able to set up and display for your would-be customers in that private jet, like, completely fraudulent, you know, numbers of subscriptions to 404 Media that you had sold and how much revenue you're generating, all that stuff. And that's all back-end, more bogus stuff.
2: Yeah, in a lot of the videos, they show what's called the dashboard. And that dashboard refers to the analytics page for a given platform. So on YouTube, if you are a YouTube creator, you can show like, here's how many views I got in the last month, and here's how much revenue it brought me. And I was served a TikTok one day that was selling fake dashboard software.
3: Huh.
2: It was software that was made to look exactly like the back end of Stripe, which is a payment processor platform, or YouTube or Shopify, and these were fully editable. You know, you could click and drag the charts to make it look like you're making tons of money. I found a fake notifications app. It's an app that you install on your phone.
3: Right.
2: You click a button and all of a sudden dozens of notifications will stream in that will say new subscriber, new like sale. This is how like a lot of sort of the fake videos are right. being created by using software like this.
3: So the lesson here, just as a way to bring it home, is never, ever trust anything you see on the internet.
2: Yeah, I mean, when I first saw this like fake dashboards, at first I was like, oh my God, I cannot believe someone is lying on the internet. But of course,
3: and then you
2: like
3: got
2: that
3: over
2: is, And then I got over myself.
3: Right.
2: But I was quite surprised by how easy it was to make it seem as though I lived a very luxurious life. Whereas, you know, when I was filming this video, I was stuck in traffic in LA for hours, and I was like in a bad mood, and, you know, it wasn't as glamorous as I made it out to be.
3: Yeah, life never is. Life never is. Jason Kebler at 404 Media. Jason, thanks a lot. Crazy piece, man.
2: Thanks for having me.

0: Three is a trend, right? It's true in life, and it's true in retail. Dylan Demery owns the fly fishing shop She's Fly in Fort Collins, Colorado.
1: It's better than I thought it would be this year, mostly because we did consciously make a transition from retail to retreats. So we've reduced our retail footprint significantly this year. The prices on everything across the fly fishing industry have pretty much increased because of the tariffs and all the issues we've seen, gas prices increasing, shipping costs increasing. So really trying to offer only items that you can't typically get everywhere that maybe women might search for and they have a hard time finding. We try to offer some of those. We've also seen some pretty difficult trends in the outdoor industry in Colorado and the West in particular because of the severe drought that we're under. But we're trying to stay optimistic and keep doing what we do and just hoping to get some relief in the drought and hoping to get some relief on prices across the board.
0: Dylan Demery selling some gear and doing some retreats at She's Fly in Fort Collins, Colorado.

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1: This final note on the way out today, which comes with all due respect to the guardians of interest rates at the Federal Reserve, but also with the observation that central bankers aren't often known for their lighthearted take on things. Fed Governor Christopher Waller does get some points today, though, talking about, what else, inflation in a speech today in New York. Waller said the central bank's got to be ready to raise rates if it has to. Here's the quote. Sternly staring at inflation, he said, until it melts before our withering gaze is not an option. I don't know. I thought that was pretty good, but maybe that's just me. CPI tomorrow, by the by. Only one utterance of the phrase economic data on the program today for playing along at home. Amir Bibawi, Caitlin Ash, John Gordon, Noya Carr, Steve Mullis, and Stephanie Seek are the Marketplace editing staff. Kelly Silvera is the news director. And I'm Kai Rizdal. We will see you tomorrow, everybody. This is APM.
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3: 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Tickets and information can be found at thestatetheater.org.

0: The U.S. and Iran slide back into fighting.
1: For the Iranians, they see this as something that was always going to be inevitable.
0: I'm Carolyn Beeler.
2: And I'm Marco Werman. In Venezuela, it's now a search for bodies in the rubble.
0: Grieving, families ask why so many buildings collapsed in last month's earthquakes.
2: Plus, Typhoon Bavi wreaks havoc across Asia in what could be a very long storm season.
3: There could be typhoons in the West Pacific all the way up through December.
0: Meanwhile, in southern Europe, fire is being fueled by unrelenting heat.
4: And these are obviously shocking changes in temperature.
2: Plus, why leaving India doesn't necessarily mean leaving the caste system.
0: That is all ahead today on The World.
5: Live from NPR News in Washington, I'm Libby Casey. President Trump says he will give a speech to the nation Thursday evening. NPR's Franco Ordonez reports the speech comes as the U.S. has relaunched heavy military strikes against Iran.
6: President Trump did not give any details on what the speech would be about, but that it would be given at 9 p.m. The announcement comes amid new escalation in the fight against Iran. In addition to launching a series of strikes, the president says the U.S. is reinstating its blockade on Iran after leaders in Tehran announced that they would be closing the Strait of Hormuz. Now, Trump insists the critical waterway that's vital for global energy transportation remains open. He also announced that the U.S. plans to impose a 20% charge on all cargo shipped through the strait. He says the U.S. should be reimbursed for the security costs for maintaining the waterway. Franco Ordonez, NPR News, The White House.
5: The district attorney in Harris County, Texas, says his office is still trying to obtain evidence from federal investigators in the fatal ICE shooting of a Houston man last week. As Houston Public Media's Kyle McLenigan reports, the DA says he has not ruled out legal action.
7: Last week, Harris County DA Sean Teer announced his office would be conducting its own investigation into the shooting of Lorenzo Salgado Araujo, who was killed by federal agents after they tried to pull him over. This week, Teer says his office is still asking for cooperation.
8: We are still trying to get access to a number of key pieces of evidence. What those pieces are, I'm not going to go into. At some point, it becomes a place where we stop asking and we start asking district court judges in state court and federal court to grant us access.
7: Teer announced the independent investigation after he says DHS declined to invite his office to join the ongoing federal investigation. For NPR News, I'm Kyle McLenigan in Houston.
5: Stocks retreated and oil surged after President Trump said the U.S. would reimpose a blockade on the Strait of Hormuz. As NPR's Rafael Nam reports, the announcement is reviving fears about energy costs.
9: Once again, financial markets are at the mercy of developments in Iran. Brent crude futures, the benchmark for prices globally, jumped more than 9%. The Dow fell more than 100 points as the continued tensions in the region revive fears about the fate of this vital passageway for oil. Trump's threat to also impose a toll on all cargo traveling through the strait added to the concerns. Meanwhile, the Nasdaq slumped by more than 1.5% as chipmakers retreated amid the seemingly perennial worries about whether the AI trade has been overdone. Rafael Nam, NPR News.
5: The sister of the late Senator Lindsey Graham will finish his term in the U.S. Senate. Darlene Graham was named today as South Carolina's interim senator by Governor Henry McMaster. It's NPR. The beloved New Zealand actor Sam Neill has died at age 78. He had a wide-ranging career over some 50 years, most famously in the Jurassic Park franchise. NPR's Anastasia Tsiolkas has this remembrance.
10: Sam Neill was best known and loved by fans for the 1993 Steven Spielberg blockbuster Jurassic Park. He played a paleontologist with doubts.
11: Dinosaurs and man, two species separated by 65 million years of evolution, have just been suddenly thrown back into the mix together. How can we possibly have the slightest idea what to expect?
10: He played many other kinds of roles, too, from Holly Hunter's clueless husband in Jane Campion's film The Piano to the hugely entertaining antagonist Inspector Campbell in the first two seasons of the BBC drama Peaky Blinders. His family said he died in Sydney, Australia, but did not provide any further details. Anastasia Tsiolkas, NPR News, New York.
5: A dozen states have challenged Paramount's takeover of Warner Brothers Discovery, filing a lawsuit today. They argue the $80 billion mega merger would extinguish competition in Hollywood and threaten jobs across the entertainment industry. The Office of California's Attorney General, which is leading the coalition, alleges that the proposed merger would lead to higher prices, lower quality, and less content for film and television. Philadelphia is preparing to host Major League Baseball's All-Star Game tomorrow night. Fans voted to pick the starters for the American League and the National League teams. This is NPR News, live in Washington.
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13: This is The World. I'm Carolyn Beeler.
2: And I'm Marco Werman. Thank you for joining us. We start today in the Strait of Hormuz, where once again a confrontation is unfolding between the U.S. and Iran at the vital energy choke point.
13: Over the weekend, Iran attacked a cargo ship in the strait along with U.S. assets in the region, and the U.S. followed with strikes on Iranian targets.
2: Today, President Trump reimposed a naval blockade on Iran that's designed to prevent any ships from leaving or entering Iranian ports. Meanwhile, Iran's military is vowing not to allow the U.S. to interfere in the management of the key shipping route and is threatening further strikes.
13: To put this latest escalation into context, I spoke earlier today to Kian Tajbakhsh. He teaches international relations at New York University, and he writes the Iran Crisis Notebook Substack.
1: This is just simply the most hot and kinetic version or instance of a 47-year-long war that the Islamic Republic has waged on the United States. It is an odd fact that there are only two countries in the world that do not host a U.S. embassy and all that that implies. One is North Korea and the other is Iran. All the other adversaries and competitors of the United States have not broken off diplomatic relations at such a severe level. It implies an entire worldview in which the Islamic Republic of Iran rejects almost everything the United States stands for in terms of its foreign policy. Iran has always viewed itself in a cold war with the United States. There has not been direct fights between Iran and the U.S. until now. For the Iranians, they see this as something that was always going to be inevitable, and that they see themselves now in a kind of endgame fight with the United States.
13: How manageable is this type of escalation, this hot war, as you say? How worried are you about miscalculation, unintended consequences at this point in time?
1: This is not really sustainable. There are two possible scenarios. Either at this point, the United States surrenders, essentially, the Straits of Hormuz and the control of the Persian Gulf to the Islamic Republic, wipes its hand of any responsibility that it has in the region, and does what astonishingly, the MOU that was signed a week ago, what it astonishingly suggests, which is that is in fact what the U.S. wants to do, hand over the control or the management of the Straits of Hormuz to Iran. Now, what the Iranians say is that, look, we signed this, your president signed this, you gave us management. I mean, if you want to say you made a mistake, that's a different problem. But you gave us management of the Straits, and now you're preventing us, you're working with Oman to have ships move in the southern lane. And that was not part of the agreement. Yeah, you violated the agreement, so we're going to shoot on ships. And that's why the Iranians decided to shoot on ships in the southern part and even on shoot at Oman.
13: And so you said one possible outcome here is that the U.S. does back away and give Iran, you know, authority over the Strait of Hormuz. What do you see as the second possible outcome here?
1: The only alternative is what President Trump seems reluctantly to be moving towards, and I'm not even sure he's willing to do it, and that is he has to reassert total U.S. military dominance over the Persian Gulf.
13: Full U.S. control or full Iranian control of the Strait of Hormuz. Those are the two possible outcomes you see. No middle ground.
1: There is a possibility people are talking about that this is a new normal, that is to say that we just basically muddle through this situation and Iran shoots at a few ships and then the U.S. does tit for tat. I can't see that as being at all sustainable over the long term. The Persian Gulf will probably just die as an economic hub.
13: I'd like to ask you to shed some light, if you can, on what Iranian leaders may be weighing and discussing right now when it comes to strategy. And I ask because I know that you know Iran's political system from the inside. You have been arrested by Iranian authorities and were held there. You were arrested in 2007 and 2009. What might they be weighing and thinking about right now when it comes to strategy?
1: The regime says in one voice, we are in an implacable war with an infidel power. And I don't say that to be sensational. That's exactly the word he uses in his letter, kafir, an impure infidel. This is the language of Osama bin Laden in his letters. This is the language of ISIS. And so his view is we are in an uncompromising war. We will not accept or compromise any of our principles. But of course, along the way, we can maybe come to some kind of accommodation if it looks like it helps us towards our overall long-term goal of hegemony in the region.
13: And what about outside of the regime? What's your sense of how this crisis is playing inside Iran? Obviously, a very large country with a lot of distinct viewpoints. But do you have the sense if the regime is rallying public support in this latest round of escalations? Does it matter if it has public support?
1: I would estimate that 10 to 15% of the population supports the regime. Half of those are true believers. Half of them are beneficiaries. Their livelihoods depend on the regime.
13: Sure.
1: So that's 10, 15% of 90 million people is not a small number. I mean, that could be 10 million. And what I see, which is very disheartening for the anti-regime movement, is that I think what has been seen as the incompetence, the shambolic nature of American policy, the really chaotic statements by President Trump, you know, repeating in front of the world that we are dealing with wonderful new people who is a new regime. Now, the point is everybody in the world knows that that's not true. And so the Iranians who are listening to this are thinking, why is he saying that? I mean, either he has no idea what he's talking about, or he's mocking us, or he's been given terribly bad advice, or he's just lost. He's just panicking. And the result of all this kind of thing is demoralization. They have been demoralized. They are now resigned. I know them. I speak to them every day on the week, you know. So the bitter joke coming out of Iran is that the Iranians say, we heard President Trump when he said help is on its way. We just didn't know he was talking to the Iranian regime.
13: Kian Tajbakhsh teaches international relations at New York University and writes the Iran Crisis Notebook on Substack.
2: Venezuela has moved from rescue to recovery. It's been almost 3 weeks since twin earthquakes rocked the northern part of the country. Thousands of people remain missing, but the prospect of finding anyone alive under the rubble is no longer considered realistic. The official death toll stands at more than 4,400 people, with nearly 18,000 left homeless. That number has some families asking why so many buildings fell in the quakes, including homes built by the longtime socialist government. The world's Tibi Saizea reports from La Guaira, Venezuela.
14: Ketty Ladera was not home when the building fell. She says that's the only reason she's alive.
15: Soy la única sobreviviente de mi casa, pues. Murieron mis hijas, mis dos nietos.
14: Ladera was the only survivor from her household. Her two daughters died. So did her husband, her two grandchildren, and her son-in-law. When I met her, she was standing outside the rubble, waiting for rescuers to recover their bodies.
15: Y bueno, todo esto es insoportable. Esto es insoportable, ¿verdad?
14: This is unbearable, she says. The family lived in a public housing tower built under Hugo Chavez, Venezuela's late socialist president. It's part of a massive program that promised safe, dignified homes for the poor. Now, Ladera questions whether the buildings were structurally sound.
15: Porque prácticamente nuestros edificios fueron construidos menos de un año.
14: She says she works in construction and she believes the towers were rushed to fulfill a political promise without enough attention to safety. Most of the concrete towers in this complex folded in on themselves. A few miles away, in another public housing complex called Hugo Chavez City, the damage looks different. These were not tall concrete towers. They were four-story lightweight buildings. But many collapsed on the first and second floors.
16: Pero mira lo débil que son esas vigas. Sí. Quizás si hubiera sido trabajado con una viga fuerte, a lo mejor no se hubiera caído.
14: Luis Rodriguez survived inside one of the apartments with his wife and children. He says he's not an engineer, but the twisted metal beams made him question what residents had been told when they first moved in.
16: Porque supuestamente son antisísmicos, pero mira lo antisísmicos que son. Es una balata que se dobló ahí.
14: Supposedly, they are earthquake-proof, he says. But look how earthquake-proof they are. This is garbage that folded right there, he says. Engineers I spoke with say residents are right to ask questions, but they say it's too early to know why each building fell. Michael Schmitz is a geologist who worked for decades at FUNVISIS, that's Venezuela's Seismological Research Foundation.
17: Each building has its proper life, so we have to investigate the reason for each building that collapsed or that not collapsed.
14: Schmidt says the damage likely came from several things at once. Extremely strong shaking, soft soils that amplify the waves, and vulnerable buildings. He says getting the right answers will be hard, because many of Venezuela's technical institutions, including FUNVISIS, have been weakened by years of crisis.
17: Many people left Venezuela and many people left FUNVISIS, which has a salary that doesn't even cover the bus tickets to go to the work.
14: Schmidt says he had been asking for money for about 8 years to do more detailed seismic studies in La Guaira, but he never got it. I reached out to SUMA, that's the Turkish company that was hired by the government to build public housing in the area, but I didn't hear back. Structural engineer Maria Elena Lafuente also visited some of the damaged areas. She says the earthquake was extraordinary, but disasters, she says, are not only natural.
18: Es decir, el riesgo se construye, lo construyen las instituciones.
14: Risk is shaped by decisions made over years, where people build, how they build, whether rules are enforced, and whether buildings are maintained. La Fuente says Venezuela has seismic codes and risk plans, but those plans might not be followed, updated, or funded. At a recent press conference, acting President Delcy Rodríguez pushed back on criticism on government-built housing.
19: Sobre el tema de las viviendas, el 80% de los edificios que colapsaron son de desarrollos privados.
14: She says most of the buildings that collapsed were built by private developers, not the state. But La Fuente says the government is still responsible for enforcing safety rules, no matter who builds. Rodríguez has promised temporary housing for displaced residents. But in the public housing complexes I visited, many people don't trust the state's inspections or its promises to rebuild. For the world, I'm Tibisay Sea, La Guaira, Venezuela.

0: Coming up on the show, Southern Europe adapts to a future of unrelenting wildfires. 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
2: There's a heat advisory for much of central and northern Pennsylvania starting at 11 a.m. tomorrow. The advisory will last until 8 p.m. Tuesday in the north and 8 p.m. Wednesday in the central counties. Heat index values could be near 102 degrees. Tonight, mostly clear with lows in the lower to mid-60s. Tomorrow, sunny and hot with highs in the lower 90s. Tomorrow night, mostly clear with lows in the lower 70s.
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0: This is The World. I'm Marco Werman. A huge wildfire is now raging just south of Paris. Firefighters are deploying water planes normally used in the much drier south of France. In Spain, families are returning to burned-out homes after a deadly blaze last week. Fires are still burning across the Iberian Peninsula, in Portugal, too. This intense fire season in Europe coincides with record-breaking temperatures. The World's Jerry Haddon reports from San Martí de Bos in Spain's northeast.
4: There's a saying here among firefighters. It begins, "The biggest fires cannot be drowned." Just outside San Martí de Bos, one such fire grew out of control 5 summers ago. From a short distance, the blaze sounded like endless rumbling thunder. Helicopters dumped water from above, but much of the water evaporated before even reaching the flames. The blaze tore through a wide pine forest. I was here covering it.
5: When the fire was at its zenith, it was catapulting burning embers and pine cones hundreds of feet ahead of its own flames, causing the fire to leapfrog along down the valley towards San Martí de Bos, the village down below.
4: Which brings us to the second half of that firefighting saying. It goes, "The only way to put out a big fire is to starve it." So that's what local farmers did. They jumped in their tractors and plowed over their wheat fields.
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1: Commercial value. The result, he says, the forest is abandoned and too big to manage. You should always look at the bright side of things, though, Vidal says. Sure, the fire burned away a huge part of our forest, but now we have an immense barren buffer zone to hold future fires at bay. But depending on wildfires to protect you from wildfires is hardly a sound approach. The problem in Spain, says Josep Corsellas, is there is no coordinated forest management plan. Corsellas is the mayor of a nearby village called Santa Coloma de Queralt, which was also threatened by the 2021 megafire. He says most land around here is private, but when owners want to clear brush or thin out trees, they end up battling against bureaucrats.
2: Tot va molt lent, l'administració va tot lent. I bueno, tenim el tinent d'alcalde d'aquí a l'ajuntament, el Josep Navarro.
1: Getting permission is such a slow process, he says. My own deputy mayor here, he wanted to clean his land to prevent possible fires, but his patch of forest lies in three different municipalities in three different provinces. It took him 3 years, he says, to get all the administrations to approve his plan. Spain's government is highly decentralized, and that applies to fire and land management, too. Every region and most towns must come up with their own contingency plans, complicating things. Increasingly, there is no one to carry those plans out because people are abandoning the countryside, giving up on forestry and agriculture. On the main square, just outside Mayor Corsellas' office, I meet a man who's thrown in the towel. The former pig farmer doesn't want to give his name, but he says the 2021 fire broke his spirit. The fire trapped us on our farm, he recalls. We were surrounded, but my son and I managed to escape from our barn with wet towels over our heads. But I lost 500 pigs, he says, all burned alive in that barn. After, no one came around to ask about us, he says, to see how we were or what we needed. The man says he and his son have sold their land and moved to town. Across Spain, as folks leave their land, untended forests are growing thicker with vegetation. When that vegetation dries out, it becomes potent fuel for flames. 2025 was Spain's worst fire season on record, with almost 2.5 million acres burned. Spain's central government, locked out of local prevention efforts, is pumping money into putting fires out.
3: Hay todo un país preparado para actuar. Hay la unidad militar de emergencias.
1: The entire nation is ready to react, said Spanish Prime Minister Pedro Sánchez at a military base this spring. We have emergency army units at the ready, as well as more planes, he said, because we know things are only going to get worse. Sánchez appears right on that point. There have been lots of fires so far this season. This weekend's deadly blaze in the southeast province of Almería killed at least a dozen people fleeing in cars and on foot. This unidentified man told El País newspaper how in the 10 minutes between deciding to flee and getting himself and his dogs ready, it was too late. Somehow, his home was spared, but climate experts say there is little doubt that these fast-moving next-generation fires are becoming a fixture, because so is the high heat, a key driver of the flames. Anelia Nikolova is with the European Environment Agency.
4: There was a study conducted after that most recent heat wave by World Weather Attribution, which reinforced the point that fossil fuel emissions have rapidly worsened the European heat waves in just a few decades.
1: Those fossil fuels emit greenhouse gases that remain in the atmosphere, trapping heat.
4: So these very warm overnight temperatures during these heat waves are now about 100 times more likely than they were, let's say, two decades ago. And these are obviously shocking changes in temperature.
1: European temps are rising twice as fast as the global average, scientists say, in part because its Arctic regions are losing so much ice and snow. Those white surfaces used to reflect heat back into space.
4: And so as that disappears, these darker surfaces that absorb more heat accelerate further this warming, which of course has implications in Europe.
1: Often in the form of heat domes from Portugal to Eastern Europe. Heat domes are pockets of hot air that get trapped, sometimes for days, over land because the high altitude air currents that normally whisk that heat north are slowing down.
5: So the poles always are colder than the equator, and energy goes from the equator to the poles.
1: It should work as a kind of atmosphere.

0: atmospheric conveyor belt moving from hot to cold, says geophysicist Miguel Miranda. Miranda used to head Portugal's meteorological service. That conveyor belt is what we know as the jet stream.
1: Well, what happens is that when the Arctic gets warmer, the difference in temperature is smaller. So even by basic physics, it is clear that the jet stream starts to meander.
2: And that hot air gets trapped.
1: And it is trapped.
0: So the heat is here to stay, making land management more important than ever. That's tough in Spain, but even tougher in next-door Portugal. There, 97% of land is in private hands, and the average parcel size is only about 1 acre, which makes coordinating against wildfires extremely complicated. For The World, I'm Jerry Haddon, San Martín de Bos, Spain.
3: Tomorrow on the show, Jerry takes us to Portugal, where even a centralized government is struggling to keep forests clean. And firefighters are struggling with what's known as the fire paradox.

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5: This is The World. I'm Carolyn Beeler. One of the strongest storms so far this year, Typhoon Bavi, slammed into China over the weekend. Cities along its eastern coast were battered by fierce winds and driving rain. Bavi has now moved inland and lost some strength, but in its wake, it has left major flooding and landslides in the Philippines, Guam, and Taiwan. In Taipei, the Taiwanese capital, Ashish Valentine reports on how the region is dealing with a summer of extreme weather.
6: A correspondent for China Blue News, Liu Sichi, was reporting along the coast of Taizhou in eastern China when she was almost swept off her feet by a storm surge as the typhoon made landfall. Nearly 2 million people have been evacuated across eastern China as Typhoon Bavi lashes the country with heavy rains, winds, and flooding in several areas. It's the second strong storm to hit China in just over a week. Southwestern Guangxi province is still reeling from Typhoon Meisak, which caused 39 deaths and unleashed hundreds of snakes into floodwaters when the storm destroyed breeding farms in the city of Hangzhou. Videos posted to the social media network Weibo showed men wading through the floodwaters, sometimes catching the snakes with their bare hands. Local and central governments in China and Taiwan are used to dealing with typhoons. They prepare ahead of time and evacuate people from disaster-prone areas. In Taiwan, local government buildings like schools or community gyms often double as typhoon shelters. In China, CCTV is reporting that authorities opened 19,000 emergency shelters across Zhejiang province. So far, China hasn't reported any deaths due to the typhoon, although 17 people lost their lives in the Philippines due to flooding and landslides. But Taiwan's capital city, Taipei, was largely spared the worst of the storm. Once he realized the storm wasn't too bad, Chen Yuchen, a 24-year-old teacher, decided it was safe enough to join a Pokemon Go event at Taipei's main train station. He'd been looking forward to it all week.
7: I'm playing the raid, and then it's where a group of people just try to fight the boss, and then after you finish him, you can catch him.
6: He was there, alongside about 300 other people, fighting a rare high-powered version of the Pokemon Mewtwo. He wasn't too happy about his teammates' performance, though.
7: If everyone did what they're supposed to do, it wouldn't take a long time. But if people are not using their Pokemon as wisely, then it might take several minutes.
6: Chen was worried at first about coming out during the typhoon, given the government's warnings.
7: Before it hit the island, it was really big, but now after it hit, it kind of like settled down a bit.
6: Feng Xiangbo, a research scientist specializing in tropical cyclones at Imperial College London, says the reason people felt safe enough to play Pokemon Go is that Taiwan got very lucky.
8: So if Typhoon Bavi had moved a bit to the south, that could lead to catastrophic damage from heavy rainfall and strong wind.
6: Feng says the storm, which was roughly the size of France and at one point was at Category 5 strength, has had a much worse impact in China.
8: So by the time it made landfall, Typhoon Bavi actually have weakened to an equivalent of Category 1 hurricane. However, One of Bowie's most notable features, I think, is its exceptionally large size, which is nearly twice that of a typical hurricane.
6: Warmer ocean temperatures as a result of climate change can make storms more intense, he says. And warmer air also holds more water, making severe rainfall more likely. Chad Merrill, a senior meteorologist with AccuWeather, says Bavi likely won't be the last strong storm this year.
9: There could be typhoons in the West Pacific all the way up through December, so we could have a ways to go before the West Pacific typhoon season quiets down.
6: As the climate heats up and storms get more dangerous, governments across the region are racing to adapt to the new reality. For The World, I'm Ashish Valentine, Taipei.

0: The 2023 movie Origin is a biographical drama that focuses on writer Isabel Wilkerson as she sets out to research the book that would eventually become Cast, The Origins of Our Discontents. We see the main character in Ava DuVernay's film propelled by the killing of Trayvon Martin as she tries to understand why some humans subjugate others. She spends time in the U.S. South. She goes to Germany to understand Nazi policy during World War II. And then in this scene, she's in India.
1: Why is the statue changed?
0: She's looking at a statue of Dr. B.R. Ambedkar, the leader of the so-called untouchable class, the Dalits. It's enclosed behind fencing. The man she's with explains.
2: This is the time when he had just completed the task of drafting India's constitution. You will find the statues all across the country.
0: The man speaking there, Suraj Yengde, was acting, but in real life, he also happens to be one of the leading authorities in the world on caste. He joined me not long ago to talk about caste as a global phenomenon. I started by asking him how he defines caste.
3: Caste has evolved in the way we've understood it as a system of organizing a society. Today, it continues, but in a very secular, globalized capitalist context, it's essentially a hierarchy that you inherit and you live through it. It operates in prominent democracies, as well as utilizes the gender dynamics to maintain a civicness of a society, thereby producing, you know, elements of outcast communities across the world.
0: Yeah, and the so-called untouchables are the Dalits, the lowest strata in the Indian caste system. Can you explain this concept of untouchability and how it's been viewed over time and ultimately, I think, rejected?
3: Over the time, what it essentially did was codified it as a regulated arc of organizing a society, thereby creating a swath of humanity, very, very brutally kind of organized in a way that legitimizes the dominance of a group by creating a group of untouchables. So untouchables really became identified with a caste. And the caste then, you know, continued as a stigma over several generations. And today we have that notion of untouchables, not just in India or South Asia. It has to be looked through the phases of colonization the past 200 to 300 years. Slavery has produced it here in the Western kind of hemisphere. And as well as we see that happening also in Latin America.
0: How does caste appear today in India? Like, what would be the daily manifestations of caste if you were ascribed to the Dalit caste?
3: India essentially equates the synonymous with caste. You know, everything in the political structure is around caste. The Prime Minister Modi, for example, announced himself as someone who belongs to a particular caste that doesn't belong to the dominant community. So every affairs, right, from education, your religious institution, the jobs you get, is surrounded through the penetrating ideas and as well as the thoughts of caste that work today. And so as a Dalit, for example, access to basic education, access to jobs, as well as access to respectable political position is challenged because the gaze of the dominant community looks at untouchables as still this filthy, undeserving people who are amidst us.
0: So, Suraj, you consider yourself Dalit, correct?
3: That's right.
0: What does that mean to you when you're in India and when you're not in India?
3: It's kind of, you know, Marco, you know, when I go to India, I mean, that viscerality of that experience, you know, really comes to the face, you know, even though I want to push back and challenge the, but it's no guarantee that the other person is looking at me the same way. He may not look at me as someone who is a Ivy League professor, an author, an actor, whatnot. He or she is still casting down the gaze of patronage. It's painful because they are not necessarily looking at the humanity here, but they are more looking at the insecurity that I bring to the position that they hold, which is to say that the untouchables are undeserving. These are people who are from the quota communities. They came here because of there was a reservation. They got less marks. This whole idea of meritocracy, you know, looks down. When I'm not in India, for example, you know, it's a different ball game because then I have more freedom to sort of articulate my views. And there's not Marco who's saying, oh, but that you belong to this caste. That's not the kind of conversation I'm having.
0: So just a second ago, you mentioned B.R. Ambedkar. We heard the clip earlier from Ava DuVernay's Origin, and you're in the movie explaining the statue of Dr. B.R. Ambedkar. The statue is behind a cage because it's constantly vandalized. Who was B.R. Ambedkar and why that cage?
3: B.R. Ambedkar was someone who drafted India's constitution. It happens to be the world's largest, longest written constitution, and it draws inspiration from the liberalism that exists across the world, and America was one of them. He was the first untouchable who was born in 1891 to go to school, to matriculate from the Bombay province, and then he comes to Columbia. He's a proud alumni of Columbia, gets his doctorate there, and then goes to London School of Economics, gets second doctorate. So it's almost like an anomaly who comes out of this this trenches of caste system and buried with the heavy weight of untouchability, breaks through it and really becomes this standing icon.
0: In your book, Caste, A Global Story, you make this connection from Ambedkar to really, if not the rest of the world, to the United States. You write that 20th century scholars of caste, like Ambedkar, became fascinated with black literature and the black liberation movement in the United States. What were the parallels?
3: It's, you know, the black movement, for example, by the 19th century itself, was global in nature. As in, the abolitionists here in this part of the world where I'm right now, in the New England area, was really advocating through this channels of commonwealth. And so as a result, the liberation of black people was very well reported and documented. And Ambedkar, being a product of what was happening during Harlem Renaissance, we see that, you know, there is so much parallels he sees. And he makes a remarkable argument to say that untouchables here were the surplus labor. Whereas here in black condition of post-slave society, they were this kind of mass exodus of people from south to north, and that's what they created, this kind of new civilization. His mentor, John Dewey, for example, was somebody who wrote about this Chicago and other regions were creating of a new post-migrant society. So the black struggle in this sense was really acting as a solidarity for Ambedkar, and he was a celebrity within the black academic culture. He was invited to Fisk University. He was invited to, he was reported in black newspapers, which I also write about as to how they capture this imagination. But somehow that work is eclipsed by this dominance of looking through this religious nationalism that kind of takes place through Christianity here in America, through the Quaker movement and the Hindu movement led by Gandhi. So this kind of Gandhi-led affection really promotes this kind of nonviolent move, undermining Ambedkar, who was essentially leading a more prosperous and subaltern groundswell of the people who were not having voices.
0: I'm speaking with Suraj Yengde, author of Caste, A Global Story. So I've got a quote from your book I'd like to read, Suraj. We cannot speak of caste as a common ancestral practice that originates in one country and replicates similarly elsewhere. To do so is to ignore the ability of caste to reproduce itself as a system that accommodates itself to local customs and introduces its hierarchical logic as a justifiable practice of old. So how does caste reproduce itself outside of India?
3: I mean, you look at the Indian labor, for example, in America, right? Who are these people? What's their composition? Because when you go to India in any college or any education institution, caste follows you. And if you are somebody who doesn't have to carry the caste certificate, that means you are from the dominant caste community. Nevertheless, the demography is very diverse. So people who graduate from all engineering colleges or even medical colleges or any institutions, when they essentially come to America as a H-1B labor or a labor within various visa categories, come here and live within that echo chamber. Because American system recognizes this racial disparity but doesn't adequately pay attention to this intra-community caste-like systems. And that's why it's not just India or South Asia. It also occurs and happens in Caribbean. That's where one part of my book takes us.
0: So the quote I read is from your chapter about the Dalit diaspora in Trinidad in the Caribbean, as you said. Many Dalits who came to Trinidad saw an opportunity to distance themselves from the caste system that placed them at the bottom of the rung in India. At the same time, many of them assert a Hindu identity as a way of staying connected to their heritage. Especially in a place with strong Christian influence like Trinidad. Hinduism has a strong connection with caste. So what role does caste play for Indo-Trinidadian life?
3: More than 38% of Indo-Trinidadians are from the Dalit background. They were the descendants of untouchables. And it makes sense, right? Why would you leave a place, the alluvial soil and the riches of your own country, and go far away to a distant island which you don't even know? It is because of this tremors of caste system that untouchables voluntarily choose to kind of cross across this multiple oceans to reach into Trinidad, to reach Trinidad and forming a big corpus of Indo-Trinidadian population. But the Hinduism that they practiced is not this necessarily Brahminic caste Hinduism. For them, Hinduism was very much a memory, a distant realization of their ancestry. So they would recite various Ram-related kathas, the Ramayanas and so forth, which was not Brahminic in nature because it was subaltern Hinduism, if you know what I mean. And then there were lots of Hindu-dominant caste activities that proletarized them into becoming more Hindu by presenting Christianity as a counter. And thus, kind of within these two kind of challenges and schisms, many untouchables assimilated into this kind of Hindu order. And many of them eventually changed their names to higher caste names. So today, if somebody in Trinidad or Guyana or Suriname would identify as an Indian of a higher caste, most likely they may not be that.
0: Oh, interesting. Just looking further afield, I was listening to a scholar recently arguing that the value to external forces of a Palestinian child in Gaza is the same as that of a black child in the U.S. South. Would you argue that caste shows up in both of those situations?
3: Absolutely. In fact, in the movie Origin, even I kind of make that comparison. Not, you know, it's the same system that we see in operation. The genius of caste system is it exists, yet there is no adequate language to capaciously challenge this, to really assimilate the experience of everyday people. That's why these comparisons that we see are often thrown around categories like race and race-like, which is not adequate to understand the rest of the world. That's why if you look at the experience of a black child here in America or a Palestinian child in Gaza and elsewhere, we see same phenomena of repeated oppression that is based on this inherited hierarchy where one group establishes its unchallenged supremacy while creating a punishing system and experience for majority.
0: Finally, just to return to the movie Origin, I saw a clip of you recently with Ava DuVernay on the red carpet at Cannes when the film premiered a few years ago. There's now discussion of caste on social media, and I wonder what has bringing this difficult and complex topic of caste into the arena of popular cinema and culture done to move the needle?
3: I think that movie is really a great statement on what an art and creativity can do. And I think many people are now coming to terms. It tells us that the American conscience is ready to understand, and there are solidarities, especially among Dalits, the black, the Native Americans. And if they are not as prominent, we ought to make them now. And let the 21st century, like Du Bois said, 20th century was going to be a century where the world will wrestle with color problem. My hope is the 21st century will wrestle with the caste problem that exists around the world.
0: Suraj Yengde is an assistant professor of history at the University of Pennsylvania and the author of Caste, A Global Story. Fascinating conversation, Suraj. Thank you for speaking with us.
3: An honor. Thank you, Mark.

0: Coming up, the LA band that's still nostalgic for psychedelic rock from Cambodia after a quarter century. 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
3: Johannes Brahms called his last symphony dark and melancholy, but a friend of his said it was like a dark well at night. 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Finding light in dark places, Brahms Symphony No. 4. 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
2: A 6-week ballet class for adults designed for all levels will be held Thursday evenings at 6 o'clock beginning on July 16th at the Michonne Family Center for the Arts at Penn State Altoona. 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
0: This is The World. I'm Marco Werman. Psychedelic rock in Cambodia. It thrived there in the 1960s, but when the radical Khmer Rouge communist leaders took over in the 70s, they deemed rock and roll corrupt and too Western and prohibited it. The band Dengue Fever, based in L.A., has spent the past 25 years putting their own spin on classic Cambodian psychedelic rock. Their most recent album, Ting Mong, came out almost exactly 3 years ago.

0: Today on Movement, our series about music and migration, we revisit a conversation Macleod Hadero had with Dengue Fever's lead singer when Ting Mong first came out. Chom Ni Mol reflects on her own personal journey from a refugee camp on the Cambodian border to concert stages all over the world.
1: How did you learn to sing?
2: My brother, I remember that when I was young, he was know how to play guitar, but I don't want to be a singer at the time. I'm not sure I'm going to tell you the truth. My dream was to want to be an actress.
1: Oh, wow.
2: And then my family laughing me. And my brother said, no, we don't have a blood for the actress, but we have a blood for singing. My brother told me, my bigger sister, she is a famous singer.
1: Oh, wow.
2: And at that time, she lived in Cambodia. We separate after Khmer Rouge.
3: The Khmer Rouge ruled and terrorized Cambodia in the late 1970s. During the civil war that followed, Ni Mol and most of her family escaped to a refugee camp just across the border in Thailand. But her oldest sister, a singer, stayed behind. And as a child, Ni Mol encountered her in a very unusual way.
2: She's famous singing on the radio, and then my mom heard her on the radio, and then she said, oh, that's my daughter. She's still alive. And I was so young, I thought my sister inside the radio.
1: Oh.
2: Yeah, I said, oh. And then I remember that my mom and my brothers, they told me about your sister have very good voice. She's the best singer. She's the sweetest voice in the whole world. Her voice is superpower.
3: So how did you go back to Cambodia?
2: The world will end. Civil war will end. So UNHCR bring us from Rabiji to Cambodia. And I remember that my sister, she's alive in Cambodia. So come back. I'm here waiting for you guys.
3: And then you were reunited.
2: Yeah.
3: But then how did you go from not wanting to be a singer to becoming a famous singer?
2: My sister moved to Canada for a couple of years, and my family is very down. So I need to make some money to support my family. My brother, he's very serious. You have to become a singer. You need to learn how to sing so we can make money to support our family. So Cambodia at that time, 1997, they start the first Cambodian, like, it's similar of American Idols.
3: Ni Mol auditioned and she got on the show.
2: And my bigger sister, who is famous already, and she tell me, if you are loose, her name is going to be down, right? She said that.
3: That's so much pressure.
2: It's true. But she told me, I know you can do it. I learned every single song and I cannot sleep about a week. I pray. Wow. I'm singing, I'm depressed. The first day on TV, super nervous.
3: I bet. Because you were 17 or something, like you were still young. So I
2: remember that start 16 and a half, not 17 yet.
3: Wow.
2: 1997, yeah. Skinny and super innocent look. Just come up on stage, so nervous.
3: But you did it.
2: Yeah, I did it. The best female singer and first live on TV.
3: And so how did your sister react when you won?
2: She say, that's my sister.
3: She was proud.
2: Proud.
3: Yeah.
2: Yeah.
3: After winning that competition, Ni Mol got invited to perform in the U.S. She toured around singing at Lunar New Year's celebrations. Then she picked up a regular gig in Long Beach, and that's where she met the members of Dengue Fever. Ting Mong is their sixth album together.
1: Is there a song on the record that feels that it's like the most special for you, either musically or with the lyrics?
2: Yes. I remember that we were in Cambodia when we have a concert, went to the Stinky Market to buy some brohok and the dry fish.
1: The Stinky Bring Market? Back.
2: I mean, called Stinky, yeah, Stinky Market. It's very stinky fish and all the bird stuff.
1: Uh-huh.
2: But that's how we eat. Have you been? You've been to CMW, you need to go to the market.
1: Oh, I'll go.
2: You can smell it from far away.
3: The band's guitar player, Zach Holtzman, started writing a song about a particularly stinky fish paste.
2: A brohok is a mud fish.
1: Mm-hmm.
2: It's very popular of my community.
1: Mm.
2: My people, everybody eat brohok. They cannot live without brohok. So he wrote the music and I'm writing the lyrics.
1: Mm-hmm.
2: It's a song about, I know it is brohok is stinky, but tastes very good. If you never eat it, you should try it. You should try it. If you don't try, you don't know. If you are falling in love with me, you should try the stinky mud fish.
1: There's wisdom in that, you know?
2: Yeah, stink.
1: But delicious.
2: But it's delicious.

0: That was Chom Nimol of the band Dengue Fever speaking with McLeet Hedero for our podcast series Movement. The series is produced by McLeet and Ian Koss.
1: And that is our show for today. 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I'm Carolyn Beeler.
0: And I'm Marco Werman. We'll see you right back here tomorrow.

0: 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By the PRX Ambassador Council, whose members include Serena Altschul, John and Kimberly Morch, Christopher Sakara, Jennifer Carroll, Belinda Kiley, Lawrence Hall, and Dan Tauber. 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
3: From APM American Public Media, this is Performance Today. I'm Valerie Kaler. There's a poem by Czesław Miłosz about praying when you don't necessarily believe in God. It says, "All I know is that prayer constructs a velvet bridge, and walking it, we are aloft as on a springboard, above landscapes the color of ripe gold." Johannes Brahms was agnostic, and yet he demonstrated in this music a profound respect for spiritual tradition and connection, something also echoed in that poem. Everyone separately feels compassion for others entangled in the flesh and knows that if there is no other shore, we'll walk that aerial bridge all the same. The aerial bridge of Brahms' Fourth Symphony ahead this hour.
4: Live from NPR News in Washington, I'm Libby Casey. U.S. Central Command has confirmed it will resume a naval blockade of Iran tomorrow. NPR's Quill Lawrence reports it would be the latest act of war to undermine the ceasefire between the two countries.
5: CENTCOM announced it will enforce President Trump's order of a maritime blockade on all traffic entering and exiting Iranian ports and coastal areas. The U.S. military will protect ship traffic passing through the Strait of Hormuz that doesn't violate the blockade. But the president posted on social media that the U.S. would begin charging a 20% fee on cargo that it protects. Tit-for-tat strikes by the U.S. on Iranian targets and by Iran on U.S. Gulf allies have intensified, and the president has alternately said the ceasefire is over, but then said that negotiations continue for a lasting peace deal. Before the U.S. and Israel attacked Iran in February, tanker traffic moved freely through the strait, supplying 20% of the world's oil and other important commodities. Quill Lawrence, NPR News.
4: An officer with Immigration and Customs Enforcement shot and killed a man in Maine today. Immigrants' rights groups have identified the man shot as a 26-year-old native of Colombia. He was not the target of the warrant that ICE was trying to serve, according to the Office of Independent Maine Senator Angus King. Maine Public's Ari Snyder says local reaction in the small city of Biddeford has been swift.
6: Protesters gathered across the street from Republican Senator Susan Collins's office. Among their chants was that they want no more funding for ICE. Collins said in a written statement that, quote, "the shooting in Biddeford requires a full and impartial investigation of what happened."
4: The Department of Homeland Security released a statement saying that an ICE officer discharged his weapon, quote, "fearing for public safety," when the man's vehicle attempted to flee the scene of an ICE stop. It's the second time in a week that ICE agents have used deadly force after a shooting last Tuesday in Houston, Texas. Dozens of states led by